0: of Israel, dark history.
1: It sums up by saying everyone did that which was right in their own eyes. Even in the history of Israel, there was a lot of bad periods where the people were beleaguered, they were hit by enemies. And of course, today, you know, people are thinking, well, God is done with Israel because we have the church. And we have to address this almost every week because of these so much social media misinformation. It confuses it. In fact, the question I would throw back at people is, well, does this mean for the last 2,000 years the church has been a Boy Scout and been always right on target and always right there with God and doing the right thing? No. You see huge problems with corruption. Even in the early church, most of the New Testament was written to deal with problems. So to say that, well, look at the Jewish people, they don't care about the Messiah right now and God must be done with them, you could say the same thing about many churches.
0: Mm-hmm. Yeah, and I think you find the pockets of this mentality that everyone did what was right in their own eyes in our nation even today, don't you think?
1: Well, we've gotten away from reading the Bible. We're listening to everybody else's voice, everybody else's opinion, and even our opinion. You know, look, our opinion is only as good as what the scriptures say, and that's why we want to be as faithful as we can, and we invite, you know, just like in any case, anyone to test the words, so search the scriptures to see if these things are so.
0: Mm-hmm. Amen. If you just tuned in, this is Bridge Bible Talk. Robert Baltadano, Pastor Lloyd Pulley. We're here to answer your Bible questions. Any question on the Christian faith, call us 888-712-7434. That's 888-712-7434. We're going to go to the phones. Ed, New Jersey. Thanks for holding, Ed. What's your question?
2: Hey, guys. How you doing?
1: Doing good.
0: Well.
2: Good. My question is, last Sunday there was no Christian church to receive communion. I went to a Catholic church. My Catholic friends are telling me, oh, I'm sinning in the eyes of God because I didn't go to confession before I received communion, which I think the Lord knows my heart. I confess to him. I don't think I need another human being to go between me and Jesus, and I'd like your opinion.
1: Well, Robert, how would you say that? I know the Catholic Church does have some strict guidelines. They don't want non-Catholics participating in communion, and they believe it's not just a representation, but a repetition of Christ's sacrifice. You know, and the idea there is it restricts it to Catholics who are in good standing. So that's kind of how they look at it. Now, as far as anybody not Catholic going, they wouldn't let you. They wouldn't want you to. And I don't know if any evangelical would want to participate in it because in the way they present it, it's, again, a recreation of the crucifixion. And it would be something that would not fit biblically to someone who takes the Bible seriously in regard to, look, Jesus finished work on the cross, where the communion is it's a reminder. It's kind of do this in remembrance of me, but it's not. This is, you know, the actual body and blood have to be re-crucified, as often is the case.
0: Yeah.
1: So how would you answer that?
0: Hebrews 4:16 is what I tell my Catholic friends when it comes to confession. Just like you said, Ed, it's not true that you're not in sin. You don't have to go before a priest to confess your sins. Hebrews 4:16 and many other passages that pretty much reveal that we don't have to confess sins to another person in terms of, you know, a priest. But you can just go to Christ and you've been forgiven. So that's the relationship we have with Jesus. And honestly, the book of Hebrews would be a great book to encourage your Catholic friends to read, because that really lays out Jesus Christ as the mediator and the final sacrifice for our sins.
2: Okay. I mean, when I went to the church, they didn't ask me for my Catholic card, my Catholic ID.
0: That's odd.
2: You know what I'm saying? I mean,
0: I've been to Catholic services, and they take communion. I go because of a family member. They're doing what they call the communion or whatnot. And they offer communion for everybody. So I've never been asked for a card. I don't take communion just because it's just not relevant to me. I'm a Christian and I don't need to do that. Like Pastor Lloyd mentioned about what we believe about communion. So I don't know. I've never been asked for a card, so that's kind of weird.
1: Yeah, well, maybe they...
2: No, I was just joking.
0: I see. You're being sarcastic. Gotcha.
2: Yeah, a little bit, yeah. So, like, I mean, I have gone to a few Christian churches where they have, like, once a month they provide bread and wine. And I was just, I felt like I needed to have communion with Jesus. I mean, I just felt it in my heart. I mean, was I that wrong? I mean, I don't think I was.
1: Yeah,
2: I think
1: Jesus listen, the Lord looks on the heart, and there's no question about that. There are traditions that get established, and you know, I would not go so far as to say you're sinning by partaking of something. You know, you're doing it unto the Lord and in the right heart. So I think the Lord looks on the heart, and that's the key. I wish everybody had that same heart to keep reading His Word and learning more about what He thinks, because I think just like you would be respected if someone got to know you and know what you think about things before they would call you friend. And I think the Lord wants us to be more familiar with His mind, and so I pray you keep growing, Ed. That's a blessing.
2: Thank you, guys. I do appreciate you.
0: All right.
1: You bet.
0: 888-712-7434. Let's go to Susan. Hi, Susan. Thanks for holding.
3: Thank you. Two questions, actually. We say that God sits high, looks low, He sees everything, and He has dominion over the affairs of men. But yet, we say we have free will, and He would never take away our free will. So which one is it? God has dominion over the affairs of men, or we have free will?
0: Both.
1: Yeah, I mean, that's a very important aspect, mm-hmm. that when you really understand our responsibility and God's sovereignty, of course, God is outside of time, so He knows every framework that's going to be possibly presented to us. So that doesn't remove us from the privilege of knowing Him and to experience Him and fellowship with Him, which is God's heart. Now, the very fact that He's looking for, you know, for us in relationship, which is different than just the angels He created as servants, He's called us sons and daughters. So there's relational aspects there. You can't have a relationship with somebody that's just a mere puppet. So we do have free will, but God, you know, is wise way beyond time, knows every one of our aspects. Now, someone could say, well, what if God didn't choose me from the foundation of the world, that nothing I can do will change that? So why should I even bother? I'd say, well, do you want to know Him? Yes. Well, then ask Him. Well, what if He hasn't chose me? Well, choose Him, and then you'll know He chose you. Now, that sounds very convoluted, but the reality is that, like, when my heart is drawn to know Him more, that is the Lord working in me. But I'm also, you know, I can also just quiet that voice too and do my own thing. So I believe there is it's really an amazing mystery that we have free will in relationship to God, because that's, I think, the genius. In fact, one person put it this way: every molecule in the whole universe, God is complete control of, but there's one place He's chosen not to control directly, and that is our will. And I think that's an important thing. Now, some would argue, no, we can't even have that. We can't even choose until we're born, you know, we're regenerated. And they kind of twist the Bible where it says, you know, believe in the Lord Jesus Christ and then be baptized and you're saved. They'll say, no, you got to be saved first, born again, then you can believe. And that, to me, just takes away the very foundation of what God has called us to do. Does that help, Susan?
0: I'm sorry. Go ahead. We kind of missed that. Can you say it again?
3: I said, thank you. I do have another question.
0: Okay.
3: We say that God knows how many days we're going to live, when we're going to be born, when we're going to die. So if a person does something to end their life, let's just say, is that something that was God knew in advance and was going to happen, or was that just a premature death that wasn't intended to happen?
1: Well, God is not, I mean, God is, his will is perfect, but at the end of the day, he is pleased. We can either please Him or not please Him by the decisions we make. And I want to please God. I want to do what's honorable to God. Are there times when I rebel and I'm stubborn and I'm not listening and I'm not reading His Word and not knowing His mind and I make some bad decisions and I suffer the consequences? Yes. So, but even in that sense, You know, God uses even the worst that life throws at us, and sometimes even the discipline we go through, to do something deeper in us. So I do believe that, you know, it's, you know, right now suicide is one of those things that used to be like, if you did that, you committed the unpardonable sin. And the reality is, with a lot of the drugs and a lot of the things that are influencing people's lives today, I don't think that's necessarily the case. I've known a number of people who truly had a foundation with the Lord, went through some troubles, you know, got talked into taking some medications that kind of almost warped their brain in a way and put them in a vulnerable state, as some of those medications actually have a side effects, which is suicide. I don't think they're responsible in the end for that decision under the influence of something. But yes, God knows all things, Susan. If someone rebels against God, I mean, Judas would be a sobering case to look at. He, instead of coming back to Jesus and acknowledging he was wrong, he went out and took his own life into his own hands. And so I would rather have an assurance of salvation. I mean, is it possible someone that have taken their life is saved? Yes, I do. But I don't know if they could have assurance if someone were to purposely take their life, to be assured that are in heaven. That would be a big stretch.
3: But something like that, God knows about in advance. He knows how it's going to end. He knows what's going to happen to them.
1: Yeah, I mean, that's the hard part about us understanding God's perspective.
3: Yeah.
1: Outside of time, we can't fathom that. But God is in all time at all places. And, you know, he knows the end from the beginning, absolutely. Mm-hmm. But because I don't, I'm walking in time. My relationship with God is in time. I want to please him this moment, and hopefully the next moment, and the next moment. But yeah, that's it's hard for us to comprehend outside of time, Susan.
3: I agree. And just one comment from my side about the Catholic question before. I think Satan is very happy when we argue doctrine. I really believe in interfaith cooperation, and I think that's the way to go. Rather than, if we could, I had a friend who was Pentecostal, and she said, if we can all agree that Jesus is the Messiah, then there's nothing else to talk about, because we're in agreement about that.
1: Yeah,
3: and
1: Susan, I agree with the spirit of what you're saying, because I think that the key is, you know, who Jesus is and what he's done for us. And that gets stretched in some Protestant doctrine. It gets stretched in some Catholic doctrine. And what we need to do is, even if we disagree with XYZ, we can still look at each other the way the Lord wants us to look at each other and look at what he's done for us and have that graciousness. So I agree with that. You know, in fact, many times Catholic people will show up in our church and call me Father, or, you know, a friend invites them, and they're, to me, precious in God's sight. I don't look at them in any way that is demeaning or anything like that. In fact, I'm blessed that they're here, and, you know, any way that we can be of encouragement to them. So I appreciate your heart in that.
0: And I think with the essentials, right, there's some essentials that are non-negotiable.
1: We have to be careful that, you know, there are some essentials. If you go back, and some have put it this way, if you're a really good Catholic and you're following all of those dogmas that have come down through the ages, some have said, you know, it's questionable whether you've really understood the gospel of grace. If you're a bad Catholic and you just are in love with Jesus and what he's done for you and don't really follow all of that, you know, you're probably his. So, I mean, again, that doctrine can go deep. But then even some doctrines in many Protestant churches, they've lost sight of the power of the Word of God. So I think all of us should simply come back to the simplicity of devotion to Christ, what he's done. Read our Bibles, test everything with that, and that's the key. But thank you for your call, Susan.
0: 888-712-7434. That's the number to call in with your Bible questions, 888-712-7434. We're going to go back to the phones. Frederick, New Jersey. Hi, Frederick.
4: Hey, pastors. So you know, and I know, what a person has to do to get to heaven, to reconcile with the Heavenly Father through his son, Jesus Christ, okay? So I am evangelizing to this guy, okay, and we're having a great, respectful conversation, and the issue comes up of, well, you know, this guy Joe is a horrible criminal. I mean, you don't even want to read the stuff that he's done to other people. He's so bad, okay? And then Michael, on the other hand, really does strive to help people out and do good. almost as if he knew the fruits of the Spirit. That's how good he is, okay? But yet, people find it so hard to fathom the fact that both Joe and Michael are going to go to hell because neither one of them accepted Jesus, you know, as Jesus states in the Bible, that what must be done to get to heaven. And I don't know what to tell these people. I mean, you know, they just can't fathom that
1: right.
4: God would not allow the good guy into heaven. I know what it says in the Bible, and the Bible is the word of God, but how do you handle that, pastors?
1: Well, I have an illustration that kind of helps me in that one. And that is, the simple question is, okay, so, you know, if you're basically believe, and most people do, this is kind of the number one religion of the world, that if I'm basically a good person, I'll go to heaven when I die. And most people believe that. And I simply would ask the question, then, well, how good would you have to be? On what scale? And if you were 99% good, would that be good enough? And of course, they'd say, well, yeah, I'm sure God would accept 99%. And I says, okay, well, let's make that a relational thing today. You're married and your wife goes to some of her friend's house and says, every time I go over to her house, you know, things happen and stuff, but just know this, honey, 99% of the time I'm faithful to you. Now, would you be happy with that 99%? Of course you wouldn't. You know, that 1% would violate the very covenant of your relationship, and you couldn't continue in a relationship in which you knew that you only had 99% of a person's heart and that they were going to stray 1% of the time. So I think that God is, you know, he must have our full heart. Now, we may not be capable of that, and that's really also the part. We are all equally guilty, no matter how good we are, how bad we are, but God has made a way that we can be restored in fellowship because Jesus himself was perfect and his death covers us completely. But none of us would be good enough. That's why we can't be good enough to stand before God. We need, all of us need the same. And another illustration would be, look, if you had an Olympic swimmer and he was competing against a guy who couldn't swim 10 feet, is that a fair competition? Well, if the race is very short, the Olympic race is going to win. But if the goalpost is 500 miles out in the sea, it doesn't matter whether you could swim 20, 30 miles or swim 10 feet. Neither of you are going to make that. So we're all equally going to be a problem. It's going to be a problem. And that's kind of what I would say to somebody who believes that basically being a good person is going to get me to heaven.
4: I like that answer because you're absolutely right. Susan can be 12% good. Joey can be 98% good. Okay, and whatever the percentage of goodness that the person is, there's still a certain percentage of sin that they're also going to be doing. But you're right. Jesus did create the way that no matter how good you are or not that great, as long as you come to know him and believe him and follow his commandments and accept his gift of salvation, you're going to go to heaven.
1: Yeah, when you trust what he did for you, it's all of a sudden you have an assurance and you're not on a treadmill. You know, you don't do good works in order to become saved. You do them because you have been changed and altered. So appreciate that.
0: 888-712-7434. That's the number to call in with your Bible questions. This is Bridge Bible Talk. Robert Baltadonna, Pastor Lloyd Pulley. We're here to answer your Bible questions. 888-712-7434. Before we go back to the phones, David, Facebook, a question that came in. Can you expound on the theological debate whether believers are capable of actual sin, being no longer under the law? Yes, we can give occasion to the flesh and not to confess and repent of our transgressions, but are we not considered sinless now that we are clothed in the righteousness of Christ?
1: Well, I would answer that simply with the scripture where in 1 John chapter 1, verse 8, he says, if we say we have no sin, now he's writing to believers, my little children, he writes, if we say we have no sin, we deceive ourselves and the truth is not in us. If we confess our sins, he's faithful and just to forgive us our sins and to cleanse us from all unrighteousness. As I've come to know the Lord, I'm conscious of my inability to be what he wants me to be. And that brings me forever to the cross and thankfulness and a reminder every time I have communion of his blood shed for me and that I have standing before God, not because I'm sinless, but because my sin is continually covered by his blood. That is the idea of true salvation. The blood of Christ continually cleanses us from all unrighteousness. And I'm very deeply thankful for that. And I think that's the answer to that.
0: Yeah, even Paul said he hasn't reached that state of perfection. And so that's obviously very true. I mean, don't you say we don't become sinless, but we sin less?
1: Yeah, you know, look, you can make a great comparison between Romans 7, where Paul is describing the one striving, you know, in his works, and he can never quite be good enough. The law of his mind and the law of his heart, there's a spiritual battle. Come to Romans 8 and you see that the righteous requirement of the law is fulfilled in us, not by us, but in us. And it gives such a great peace because, you know, the more you get to know yourself, the more you will not be impressed with yourself. And the more you get to know Jesus, the more amazed you are. And so relationship with him is he covers your sin. And there's a humility that comes with that as well, because Lord, you know my heart. I'm doing what I can, but I'm nowhere near what you made me for. I want your help. Help me, fill me with your spirit. And the Lord elevates us and he does something amazing in us, but we never can get to that place where we can say I have no sin, because I'm deceiving myself if I do.
0: Mm-hmm. All right, David, thank you again for sending that question through Facebook. If you have not followed us on Facebook, I encourage you to do that and also subscribe to our YouTube channel. We're going to go to Richard, Staten Island, New York. Hi, Richard.
5: Hi, guys. How you doing today?
1: Doing good. Well.
5: Good. It's so beautiful in Staten Island. But anyway, Adam and Eve, we can biblically support that they were made perfect in every way, mentally, physically, spiritually, psychologically, perfect memory, perfect in every detail, perfect sexual reproductive organs. So I guess my point that I'm trying to make, I guess the question is, they couldn't have been in the garden very long because they didn't have any offspring before the fall. So, I mean, it's so amazing to me. Like I always often say I can't get past the garden. I mean, God walked with them and talked with them. I mean, what could they have been talking about? You know, how to take care of the garden and name the animals. Like it must have been like an incredibly interesting conversation to see what they were discussing. They didn't have to worry about clothes. They didn't have to worry about finances. They didn't have to worry about raising children, saving for the future, industry. They had no worries about clothes. They had no worries about vacation, saving money. I mean, I could go on and on for probably forever.
0: Yeah.
5: But it just seems, so I guess the bottom line is, how long do you think, it's probably speculative, that they were in the garden? Because I think they must have fallen immediately.
1: Well, you're not alone with that thought. There are some believe that the 24 hours didn't pass, but then that creates the problem. If they walked with them in the cool of the garden, it seemed like it was a regular thing. Plus, with perfect reproduction system, they must have been intimate. There would have been conception then. So yeah, most scholars that I've known have come to a conclusion that not much time elapsed at all before that deception came, as Satan got lifted up in his own rebellion, in his own mind, wanted to replace God, and saw people that God loved as almost a thing of his despising. He hated them and he wanted to destroy them. And so he seduced Eve and Adam transgressed and sin came into the world. But then of course God turned all of that to good. But yeah, those are lots of great questions. I mean, we can only speculate. I think it's kind of fun to think about what it would have been like. I mean, naming the animals, he had to have great intelligence to give them meaningful names to remember. He had to have a photographic memory. It does make you think about how amazing that would have been. Of course, when we get to the millennial kingdom, there's going to be a reproducing of the conditions like the time of Eden, and that will be an amazing thing. We'll have our new bodies by that time, but those that have survived through the tribulation and now are repopulating the earth, they're going to have a perfect environment, yet they'll still have a sinful heart that will eventually be exposed when Satan lets loose at the end. But yeah, Richard, there's lots of things to think about in that regard. But yeah, you're right. It's all speculation. We can only guess.
0: All right, Richard, thank you again for your call. We are coming up to our break here on Bridge Bible Talk. We are live and we're answering Bible questions. Any question you have on the Christian faith, the number is 888 888-712-7434. That's 888-712-7434. You can email us your questions as well, answers@bbtlive.org. And for you watching online on Facebook and YouTube, you can post your question. We'll answer those as they come in. But we're taking a 3-minute break. Don't go away. We'll be right back. 888-712-7434.

0: 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For your Bible questions and questions on the Christian faith, call now, 888-71-BRIDGE, 888-712-7434. 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
2: If you've ever felt that Proverbs 31 was a measuring stick you could never live up to, come closer. 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It begins with a listening heart, and that's where we'll begin, too.
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0: 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Now, once again, here's your host, Robert Baltadano.
3: And we're back here live in the studio, Bridge Bible Talk, where we answer your Bible questions, questions on the Christian faith. We spent 1 hour with you. We're now in our second half of the program, but there's plenty of time. Call 888-712-7434. That's 888-712-7434. And Pastor Lloyd, just a quick shout out before we go to our calls. Bridgefest is coming up here. We're in the month of June. We have some missionaries, some churches from California. There's a few people coming from out of state to this festival. What is this festival about?
4: Well, we have this annual festival in Ocean Grove, New Jersey, at the Great Auditorium in the surrounding area. The Great Auditorium was just featured in a vacation thing about the only, it was built 90 days by shipbuilders. And it is absolutely, and this is over 100 years old, that old wood. Some said that the sound is almost equivalent to Carnegie Hall, pretty close.
3: New York City.
4: So my whole thing on that is that God has given us the last 20 years, to be in that place, in that historic building, bringing the Word of God and a concert. We have Katie Nicole and
3: Colton Dixon.
4: Gary Hamrick's going to be there. And then that's just that evening where you get tickets for that very special event, and it's just, it doesn't disappoint. The sound, the music, the quality is just awesome. It's a great, great time. But it's surrounded by 2 days of great fellowship and the festival and the activities and the youth outreach and all of the tables and the vendors. And it's just, it draws people from all over. So we're excited about it. Hey, listen, this would be a great time to come out to New Jersey at the end of June and be a part of that. It's really draws people from all over. Really been an amazing time.
3: That's right.
4: Our 20th year was last year. Our 21st this year.
3: Sure. Yeah. It's free 2-day festival except for the concerts Friday night, June 26th, 7 p.m. If you want more information and to get your tickets, go to bridgefest.org. That's the website, bridgefest.org. And we are doing Bridge Bible Talk live from there Friday with Pastor Gary Hamrick.
4: Yeah, he's going to be on the spot. We're going to put him. You think of your good questions to ask Pastor Gary.
3: That's right. And that's free to watch and to come and join us. You can also send your questions in for that. So that's June 26th, 27th this month, bridgefest.org. Back to the phones, Luigi in New York. Hi, Luigi.
5: Yes, good afternoon, pastors. Thank you for taking my call. Some years ago, I went to a wake, and there was a priest up there who did not know the deceased. He said something my wife and I found interesting, and that was that he's probably in purgatory right now waiting for further instructions. Well, my wife and I, we looked at each other like he had two heads on his shoulders, and we couldn't understand it. About a week and a half ago, about 4 or 5 weeks ago, my pastor's brother died in an accident, fell out of a tree. There was no love, there was no warmth in that priestly wake that we went to some years ago, but here there was a lot of warmth, a lot of love, a lot of concern, and it was great. And one of the pastors preached a sermon, and the heading of it was something about the heart. I'm sorry. What was it?
3: Okay. Well, now, Go ahead, Pastor Lloyd.
5: I guess my question to you guys is this, okay? Are these priests, monsignors, cardinals, bishops, whatever, are they going to be held to the same accountability as the Pharisees and the Sadducees were years ago?
4: Well, Luigi, not just, those from the Catholic Church, and they're, believe it or not, it's some really good Catholic teachers that really teach the whole Bible. But also in the Protestant Church, many have strayed away from the scriptures and are teaching the doctrines of men and have, you know, basically absorbed into the culture. So, look, time goes on. It, like Israel, got corrupt in its day and had to be, you know, go through those trials until the Lord purified them. And I think that we see in our own nation, you know, judgment is coming to this world, and it'll come to America as well. But it can come also in the form of just a brokenheartedness before God and a repentance, that you can have the judgment, all the sin that you've committed, put back on the cross and have a fresh start. I know the pastor you're talking about, a good friend of mine as well, up there in Poughkeepsie, and love Pastor Bobby, but losing his brother Michael was a very, very tough time. I mean, he's doing a neighbor a favor to help with a big looming branch, and you know, strong guy, but probably shouldn't have been that far up the tree. The end of the day is the Lord, you know, brought him home. I visited him the day before he went to see Jesus, and that was a very surreal thing. But, you know, at the end of the day, you're exactly right. That was a celebration of his life, a rejoicing. The family, the grandkids, the children are all going to miss him. We're going to miss him. He was a great guy. But the warmth in that place, the hope that we have, the knowledge of the gospel, there's nothing like that. And anybody that experienced that, and if you want to, I think they might even have that posted online to be able to see what a real memorial service could be like. And, you know what? Listen, I'm going to give an account of my ministry as well. I'm going to stand before my Maker, and, you know, he's going to weigh everything out, and whatever was just done by my ideas and my thoughts will going to be burned up, but everything else is going to be rewarded. And I just pray that people have a strong foundation to know what the gospel is, that Jesus died for them. He paid it in full. And the more we trust him, it's the more we're going to see him work in our lives. And the reward is a result of that. So I hope that helps, Luigi.
5: It does. And that service that I was telling you about, the topic or the sermon was, "Let not your hearts be troubled." And I personally believe that Mike is more alive today than he's ever been.
4: Oh, absolutely. He went to home to be with the Lord. And I know he was there in that hospital room when I visited him the night before, because when I called on his name, he made an effort to turn his head toward me, and he was trying to talk. I just think he was so injured. He was trapped in his body. And I think mercifully the Lord just brought him home and brought him to his reward. I know it would have been a hard thing for him to just be in that state for the rest of his life. I think the Lord freed him from that body, gave him a new body. He's rejoicing with the Lord. And of course we pray for the family, because they're going to miss him terribly.
3: Yeah. Thank you again for your call, Luigi. This is Bridge Bible Talk, 888-712-7434. That's 888-712-7434. That's a number to call in with your Bible questions, 888-712-7434. Gracie, South Carolina, listening on Radio by Grace. Hi, Gracie.
6: Yes. Yes. Hello.
4: Hello.
3: Hi. What's your question? Yes, you're on the air.
6: Yes, I have a question. Okay. I enjoy your program, and you teach us a lot. I understand clearly. But I have this question that I've asked in my church, and I really never got an answer. Am I right when I said Jesus' parents were Jews?
4: Of course.
6: So that makes him a Jew.
4: Yes, he was born of the seed of Abraham, absolutely.
6: Now, how can people hate the Jews when they know that's the way to get to heaven? I hope I'm asking that right. How that work?
4: Okay. Well, you know, it's not that the Jewish people are the way to get to heaven, but through the seed of Abraham, singular, Paul makes a very strong point. It's through that one man's sin sacrifice we're all saved, because he was of the lineage of Abraham. At least when you say mother and father, I have to clarify that. At least his mother was, but his father was God. So she was born of, she was a virgin. She conceived. The Holy Spirit came upon her. And so the God was his father and Mary was his mother. And thus he is 100% God, but yet 100% man. Now, he became a man for this very purpose, so that he could be that Lamb of God that was slain to rescue all of us from sin. So we owe the Jewish people, first of all, to preserve the word of God, that we know that we know that we know we have God's word. And that's something that people, the scholars that look at this, are amazed, as we found many more manuscripts of the Bible, and we found that our old, the ones that were more recent, are the same as the old ones. So nothing's changed in thousands of years. The other thing is that they brought forth the Messiah, as was predicted and promised, 300 prophecies about the coming Messiah. So we owe a lot. Why is there so much Jewish hatred? Well, look through history. You know, from the very beginning, Cain killed his brother Abel, thinking he could kill the very purpose that Adam and Eve were having children, to bring forth the seed that would eventually crush his head. So he has a hatred for the human race, particularly following the lineage through Abraham, through David, through the patriarchs, through Moses, through David, all of that, all the way through until eventually Jesus came. There's been attacks. Joseph, during the famine, I mean, literally after Joseph died, they enslaved all of them, and the Pharaoh wanted to kill the firstborn of every child. The Amalekites attacked them all through the wilderness, the Philistines. You come to the New Testament and the Romans, they practically annihilated them. And, you know, all the way through, there's always been this. And even today, what's predicted, if you want to read something that's fascinating, is Revelation chapter 12 speaks about this woman that's decked with the stars. And she's obviously a picture of the nation Israel. And she gives birth to the male child, which is, she's bringing forth the Messiah. And the devil wants to, you know, he hates her and punishes her, but he also tries to swallow up the male child, which of course he can't, because God resurrected his son. But yet this is an explanation of it's unreasonable hatred against a people, mostly because of the same reasons the Pharisees hated Jesus: envy. People are envious of the success of the Jewish people. They, of course, have to blame them for all kinds of cheating and all kinds of other things. Now, there's bad Jewish people, just like there's bad Gentiles. So that biblically explains why such persecution. But God is not finished with them. And that's one of the reasons that they cite, is that they believe that God is done with the Jewish people because God blessed the church now. And unfortunately, that misses the promise that God says He's going to restore that to the Jewish people. So I'm rambling on here now, but I hope that answers.
6: It did. So just one more. So the people that's hating the Jews so much, will they get to heaven? Will they be forgiven?
4: Well, many of them are deceived. Many young people, I mean, when they're chanting from the river to the sea, which is basically, you know, destroy every Jewish person, they don't even know what river and what sea it is. They don't know the history. They don't know the Bible. They don't know anything. They're just mouthing what their professors have taught them in these universities. And there is definitely a takeover of education that has confused many people. So I think there's a lot of people doing it out of sheer ignorance. And, you know, when you go to Israel and you go to the land of Israel and you see the Bible come alive, we take trips each year, or at least every other year. We're going again in October. It's amazing to see how God brought them back into the land as he promised, and he's establishing them as a nation, which he promised he would do. They're not fully spiritually alive, although there are many messianic churches that they believe Jesus. They're not as a nation alive, but one day they shall be, according to Romans. So, you know what? What we need to do is just realize that educate people as much as we can. You know, I encourage everybody in our congregation, if you meet somebody Jewish, thank them. Thank them for their heritage of for serving the Bible and bringing our Messiah, even if they don't believe our Messiah. We're thankful that he came through as God promised. And because God will keep his promise to us, we know he'll keep his promise to the people of Israel as well.
6: Yes, yes. Well, I thank you, and I might call again one day when I'm listening. And you keep up the good work, sir.
4: Well, thank you, Gracie, and thank you for your prayers, and thank you for your call.
3: Yeah, call us back anytime you have a Bible question. 888-712-7434. We have a Facebook question, Pastor Lloyd, coming from Michael. The question is the use of alcohol morally wrong being a Christian?
4: Well, alcohol by itself, you know, obviously they had wine that they celebrated communion with. There was, obviously it was much more, you know, not as potent as it is today. The Bible says don't be drunk with wine, which is dissipation, but be filled with the Spirit. Alcohol needs to be put in its place. You know, Paul was telling Timothy, take a little wine for your stomach's sake, you know, because of the amoebas and the things in the water. But drunkenness is always frowned upon. That is a great danger. The Bible gives us many warnings about being under the influence of alcohol. So I think, you know, you just have to be wise and cautious. And I honestly believe that, you know, if we know the statistics now that for every 10 people that partake of alcohol, one won't be able to stop. That's pretty sobering. I mean, imagine, would you take a 1 in 10 chance that the apple you're eating was poisonous and was going to kill you? Of course you wouldn't. So people have to be a little more wise when it comes to alcohol. Nobody is smarter than alcohol, because it kind of changes you a little bit, and one drink leads to another. Next thing you know, you're doing things you never would have imagined.
3: Yeah, and I think drinking and driving drunk has become a big problem in our nation.
4: It's huge. I mean, how many, look, the deaths, the sicknesses, the maladies, the problems as a result of broken relationships because of alcohol. It's like, wouldn't it be better to be filled with the Spirit and walk in the Spirit and be empowered by Him? What a difference that would make.
3: Didn't you have a sermon you recommended a while ago? I don't know if it was a sermon or an article about drinking in the Christian.
4: Yeah. Remember? I have to dig that one up again.
3: Yeah, I remember that. Yeah. Well, we'll look it up and I'll post it on their Facebook page.
4: That'd be great. People.
3: All right. Thanks again, Michael, for your question. And let's answer another email question. And this is from, Carrie on YouTube. Zechariah 14:12, it says, "And this shall be the plague which the Lord will strike all the people who fought against Jerusalem. Their flesh shall dissolve while they stand on their feet. Their eyes shall dissolve in their sockets, and their tongues shall dissolve in their mouths." Here's the question. Describes how the Lord will smite the people. Is this a plague? It sounds like a nuclear weapon. What do you think?
4: Many have speculated on that, you know, that it's almost like a very interesting, like a neutron bomb, not like an atomic bomb, which explodes and causes devastation. This is more like a dirty bomb. And it's believed that this could be part of the plague. The machinery and the evil of man and all of its devices is going to get out of control. And literally, when you see the effects, their flesh dissolving on their feet, their eyes dissolving, is the effects of heavy radiation that literally would just melt you away. So is it that possible that's part of how this destruction comes? It comes, remind you, in Zechariah 14, it comes against those who have fought against Jerusalem. That's a sobering thought. And I wouldn't want to be on the wrong side of history when it comes to dealing with God's people that he's brought back in the land, though they're not his people in the sense of, you know, believing Messiah Jesus. They are going to have one day their eyes awakened, and they will realize that he was the one whom they pierced. The same passage in Zechariah describes that.
3: Mm-hmm. It's pretty descriptive, isn't it? Just the way it describes the effect of this plague?
4: Yeah. I mean, it's literally, who would have imagined something like this back in those days?
3: Yeah.
4: How could they have even pictured flesh dissolving while they're standing on their feet, their eyes dissolving in their sockets, their tongues dissolving in their mouths? How would you even describe that without having any understanding of nuclear energy?
3: Yeah. Be hard to explain that to a kid, right? Reading the Bible.
4: Yeah.
3: Is this the Bible?
4: Yeah, really.
3: All right. Thanks again for your question there, Carrie. 888-712-7434. That's 888-712-7434. 7434 is the number. We have a few minutes left. We'll do our best to get to the calls as they come in here. Answers at bbtlive.org is our email address. But we're going to take a call here. We're going to go to Juana in Brooklyn, New York. Hi.
7: Hi.
3: How are you?
7: I'm good.
3: What's your question?
7: Does the devil actually speak in tongues?
3: Does the devil speak in tongues? How old are you, Juana?
7: I'm 10.
3: 10 years old. Pastor Lloyd, what do you think?
4: Well, the gift of tongues is from the Holy Spirit. So the true gift of tongues would be, you know, given by the Spirit of God. But certainly the devil likes to masquerade as a righteous person. He wants to pretend. He wants to look like a person of righteousness. And most likely there are satanic groups that actually do, try to mimic the gift of tongues. As Christians have had them, they mimic them. The devil always tries to copy. He's a counterfeit. He's a fake. The real Jesus, of course, keeps us strong and keep following him. And the more you get to know him, the more you'll have to not worry. You won't worry about anything the devil can do, because you'll look at that and go, Jesus already defeated the devil. He's not your problem. You know, the Lord is the one that's on the throne.
3: Does that help, Juana?
7: I have another question.
3: Okay.
7: Why is the Israelites one of the most holy people?
3: Why are the Israelites the most holy people, you said?
7: Yeah.
4: Well, the Bible would not necessarily agree with that. The Bible actually is very honest about the Jewish people, and you know, their beginnings were very humble, and their stubbornness is epic. So God chose them because he wanted to show his power. And I think that the Bible says that about all of us. When we believe in Jesus, he chose us not because we deserved it, but because we were the least and the last and the lost, and we needed his help. In fact, the only ones that are going to look for salvation are the ones that realize they need help. And if you think you're fine, you won't be looking for a rescue. If you got lost in the woods and you didn't know you were lost, you wouldn't be worried about it. But if you knew you were lost, now you realize I need help, and you're going to call upon the name of the Lord. So, when we are aware of our own sin and when we do things wrong, that's a good thing to be aware of it, so we can say, Lord, I confess this. Help me to be more like you.
3: All right, Juana, thank you again for your question there. Call us back with any more questions. Let's squeeze in one more, Pastor Lloyd. Let's do it. Okay. Camille, New Jersey, what's your question? You got about a minute and a half.
8: Okay. We have good friends in our neighborhood, and my husband's like an uncle to them. But one of the girls is gay, and she might get married to another, person. Yeah. And my husband wants to know, is it right for us to go to the wedding? She asked us if we would go to the wedding.
3: Wow.
8: And okay. My husband doesn't know. Yeah, okay.
3: Pastor Lloyd?
4: Well, first of all, that you have friends that, may not believe, or they have, a daughter like this, and they respect you guys enough to want you to be a part of it, tells me a lot about you guys. You've got a great relationship. You love people, and we should. We should look at all people like that. The only difference is, in every other case, I would say, look, people are people. They need to be respected. They're made in God's image, and by all means, a wedding is the one thing that literally, by its very virtue, is you are now establishing yourself as a witness to hold accountable that couple to stay together. But that's, God made marriage between a man and a woman. And that's a real dilemma. I personally would not attend, because now I'm partaking in that, if I'm doing that. But I'd certainly treat them with every dignity and respect, no matter what a person does, because they're made in God's image, and I hope to be a witness. But I would have to beg out of that if I were you. God give you wisdom on that one. That's not an easy one.
3: That's right. Thanks, Camille, for that question. That's all the time we have for the program. Sorry we couldn't get to everyone. We'll be back live again tomorrow, so please call us back, 888-712-7434.
4: And even that question, if she wants to call back, there's a lot more there.
3: Yeah, Camille, if you want to call back tomorrow, we'll continue to answer that question. But thanks again for tuning in to Bridge Bible Talk. Always a blessing to answer your Bible questions. Keep reading your Bibles, and God bless.
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1: Domestically and internationally, the stress level is high. 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
2: We all experience stress, especially today. I think this is one of the major weapons of the enemy against us. But how we handle and deal with stress makes all the difference in the world, doesn't it? Whether we're going to have victory or defeat in the midst of our circumstance or our situation. How we handle it is the key.

time once again for Sound Doctrine with Pastor Jeff Johnson. Andre the Giant was 7 feet 4 inches tall and weighed about 500 pounds. Former NBA player Yao Ming is 7 foot 6 inches and weighs in at 300 pounds. However, there was a man who dwarfed them both. His height was somewhere between 9.5 to 11 feet tall, and his coat of armor alone weighed as much as a man. His name was Goliath. Let's join Pastor Jeff as he begins a look at this familiar story from 1 Samuel chapter 17.

1 Samuel chapter 17. Last week, God's spirit departed from Saul. The reason for that was rebellion. God allowed an evil spirit to come upon him, and his servants were very concerned about him because of the great depression, the rage, the homicidal acts that he would commit. I mean, he was out of his mind, and they were very concerned. And it just so happens that David was available to come and to minister to him through song and through praise music to calm him, that the evil spirit would depart from Saul. And then in chapter 17 it says, "Now the Philistines gathered together their armies to battle, and were gathered together at Succal, which it belongeth to Judah. And they camped there, and Saul, verse 2, and the men of Israel were gathered together and pitched in the valley of Elah, and set the battle in array against the Philistines. And the Philistines stood on the mountain on one side, and Israel stood on the mountain on the other side, and there was a valley between them." There's a very early missionary who has written much about the pressures and the trials of being out in the front lines for the Lord. His name is Hudson Taylor. Under extreme pressure, working in China, and this is during the time where Europe was backing away, England was backing away, politically there was an upheaval, there was no money coming in to run the mission work in China. And this is a quote from Hudson Taylor. He said, "It doesn't matter really how great the pressure is. It only matters where the pressure lies." And this has everything to do with our story this morning. It doesn't matter how great it is, it just matters where the pressure lies. External pressure and threats either drive you to the Lord or they will drive you away from the Lord. We've got two individuals here. With Saul and David, we see both of them faced with the pressure of circumstance. It's right in their face. And we are pressured daily with these. Both respond differently, and this is where I think it's really instructive, and it's really revealing to us to look at these two guys and how they responded to this circumstance that came up in their lives. With Saul, it drew him away from God immediately. With David, it brought him increased reliance upon God. In fact, it just got him motivated to continue on and to become stronger in the Lord. So we have the negative and we have the positive effects.

0: have the victory and we have the defeat. And that's really what I want to look at. Is this what you want, victory? Then this is the way you should go. If you want defeat, then we're going to study about defeat. And you're going to see how you can be defeated. But I think most of us would say, but I want victory in my trials, man, in my circumstances. So we're going to look at how both of these guys respond to this pressure. And David really shows us the need for faith and how it can become an awesome force in our lives to bring victory. David is a good example of this. And so we see here in the chapter 17, they're back. In other words, they don't ever go away. Trials continue, circumstances continue, and guess who's here again? The Philistines. They have somehow regrouped after being beaten very badly by Israel. They have now regrouped, they have come into the valley, and they have actually taken over the southern end of what is called Palestine and the southern part of Israel. They've taken hold of the valley there. There's one road going through it. So actually they have cut off anybody coming from the Mediterranean up to the mountains of Judah. And so they have entered into the Israel side of the portion of the valley there. And both of the armies are camped on either side of this valley. It's a very fruitful valley. It's a very lush, beautiful valley. In fact, this is the same valley that, remember, Joshua and Caleb came in to the Promised Land and got those big grapes and carried them across. This is the valley of Eshcol, the area of Eshcol. We get out of our bus usually as we... I always like to bring groups to this place because it's so beautiful. And, of course, the story is just right here. And when you're in the area, it's great. We go to this creek. And there's this little creek that kind of goes right through the middle of this valley. And on either side, there are the hills where the armies were camped. It's really a rough terrain. I mean, soft earth and really hard to do any kind of heavy-duty fighting. And I think maybe this is one of the reasons why the armies weren't clashing together with one another, coming down these hills and then having to get back up the hills after having a fight down in the valley would be very difficult. They would lose a lot of lives, okay? And so they just were sitting on top of these two hills, and it's kind of like a standoff, all right? They're just looking at each other and wondering what's going to happen. This, of course, is a great place to share about giant trials and what to do with them. As I get the group, we gather together there by the creek, and I start to share this story. We all experience stress, especially today. I think this is one of the major weapons of the enemy against us. But how we handle and deal with stress makes all the difference in the world, doesn't it? Whether we're going to have victory or defeat in the midst of our circumstance or our situation. How we handle it is the key. Verse 4, let's go on. And there went out a champion out of the camp of the Philistines named Goliath of Gath, whose height was 6 cubits and a span. His friends probably called him Golly, you know, nickname. And when he died, they probably said, "By golly." And that's where we get our term. No, I don't know. Here comes stress, though, right? Here's the problem, the circumstances they're confronted with. And, you know, I'll tell you something about the customs back then. They did have a custom that when you had a standoff like that, each army would send out their champion. And this is a good way to save a lot of lives. And the champion would come out and they would fight to the finish. The losers would serve the others. Winners would take all. And, of course, the bloodshed was minimal then. So here comes their man. I mean, this guy is a giant. He's a descendant of the sons of Anak. I mean, these guys were known to be giants. He's a cubit, and the cubit here is different in different commentaries that I read. But it's normally from the tip of the finger to the end of the elbow, approximately 18 inches, we don't know for sure. And it says that he is, not only is he 6 cubits, but he is also a span. A span is from the thumb to the finger, approximately 6 inches. So if you calculate all this up, he comes somewhere in, you know, the place of maybe 9 foot, and some have even said to 11 foot 6. We're talking about a center. Anybody would love to have this guy. Can you imagine 11 foot 6? Okay, you know, just put it in. We're talking about a big guy. And you know what? There's something about, I'm a little guy. And when I get up to guys 6 foot or whatever, you know, it's intimidating, man. I mean, you're sitting there, you know. Usually the little guy goes, how's the weather, you know? And you know, big guys are intimidating. This guy is big, all right? Verse 5. And he had a helmet of brass upon his head, and he was armed with a coat of mail, and the weight of the coat was 5,000 shekels of brass. So he's decked in this full armor. I mean, he comes out with all the helmet of brass, probably just shining, a coat of mail. Now, it says here that how much it weighed, they speculate between 150 and 200 pounds, just for this coat of mail that he had on his front and his back, this guy was carrying around. Verse 6, and he had greaves of brass upon his legs and a target of brass between his shoulders, brass leg protectors and a brass plate over his heart. And it would be right in the middle of the mail, the coat of mail. And this big brass plate was, of course, to cover the most vital organ. You know, on a flak jacket, when they give you a flak jacket, there's a piece of metal right here, right in front of your heart. So, again, protecting the vital organ. Verse 7, and the staff of his spear was like a weaver's beam, and his spear's head weighed 600 shekels of iron, and one bearing a shield went before him. He had this incredible spear. The weight of the head of the spear was approximately 20 pounds. Now, I don't know, you guys that are into doing sports, you know a shot put is about 16 pounds. And I think what the record is today is what, something like 73 feet. You take this shot put and you throw it 73 feet. But it's heavy. And this guy, he had on the front of his spear a 20 pounder. I mean, can you imagine thrusting that thing? It took one guy just to carry his shield, and he was probably buried in it, you know, and really sweating it. Wednesday, remember, we're going through the armor of God, and we talked about the shield of faith. And we also talked about how this shield is not something that you put on. It's something that you have ready for you at all times for your protection, just like the helmet and the sword. And you'll notice as we go on here that the one thing that he didn't use in this battle with David was his shield. And because he didn't use his shield, he was snuffed out. So it's something to think about as we go on into this story. Now, verse 8. And he stood and he cried unto the armies of Israel, and he said unto them, why are you come out to set your battle in array? Am not I a Philistine, and you servants of Saul? Choose you a man for you, and let him come down to me. If he be able to fight with me and kill me, then will we be your servants. But if I prevail against him and kill him, then shall you be our servants and serve us. And the Philistine said, I defy the armies of Israel this day. Give me a man that we may fight together. Now, you can picture this, both armies on both sides of the hill, big valley in between, and this giant comes out into the valley, just, you know, coming down with all of his armor on. And here's the deal, winner takes all, and whoever fights to the finish, and he begins to defy God. He begins to defy, actually, the armies of Israel, but in doing that, in defying the armies of Israel, he is, of course, defying God. He begins to do this out there in the middle of the field. This guy was such a huge sight to see, though. And his gear was just so, you know, you could see it way down in the valley. I mean, his helmet was shining. This guy was huge. He was probably screaming out with a real deep voice, you know, like one of those alto guys, you know, like the big giants they use in these movies, you know? And he's screaming out, and everybody's just panicking. You know, and when I read this, I thought of 1 Peter 5:8, where it says that our adversary is like a roaring lion seeking whom he may devour. And I thought, that's just like it. He's like a lion. He's not a lion. And he roars like a lion. He's all bark and no bite. But we always see him as, oh my gosh. And that's how we look at the enemy many times. This is going to devour me. And so this guy is shouting out with this deep voice. I mean, this guy is a killer. And everybody looks at him, backs off. And Israel, notice in verse 11, this is their response. When Saul and all of Israel heard those words of the Philistine, they were dismayed and they were greatly afraid. That's to say, they were chicken. They were overwhelmed. They were in total fear. Especially Saul. Why? Because he was head and shoulders over all of those in Israel. He's a big guy. And if there is ever a candidate to fight Goliath, hey Saul, come here, man. This guy's challenging you. And Saul's back there, he's bummed out. He don't want to go up against this guy. And he knows everybody's looking to him. King, what are you going to do? And he's sitting there, I don't know. The guy's big. What are you talking about? What am I going to do? He knew, Saul knew that God's spirit was not upon him. That he had lost his enabling. God was no longer the object of Saul's faith. I want you to see that. He had no drive. He had no strength. He was a total chicken. And he was backing off. Verse 12. Now, back at the ranch, we're going to see what's going on with David. Now, David was the son of an Ephraimite of Bethlehem, Judah, whose name was Jesse. And he had 8 sons. And the man went among men for an old man in the days of Saul. And the 3 eldest sons of Jesse went and followed Saul to the battle. And the names of his 3 sons, it goes on to tell Eliab and Abinadab and Shammah. Back now with David, we see him, and he gives us a response here that is incredible that we need to look at. And his reaction is awesome. And how he relies upon his God. We've already seen Saul's reaction, Israel's reaction. 3 of David's brothers were with Saul in the battle line. Verse 15 now, it goes on to say, or verse 14, and David was the youngest. The 3 of eldest followed Saul. But David went and returned from Saul to feed his father's sheep at Bethlehem. So as David was done ministering to Saul and he calmed down after one of his fits of rage, he said, I got to get back to the sheep. I'm still, you know, I care for the sheep. I'm going to go back to them and I'm going to take care of them. David was a true shepherd. I mean, he just felt guilty if he didn't get back to the sheep. And so he went back to them to do what? To feed them, to protect them. Because he was he had a true pastor's heart. Over in Jeremiah, God comes against the pastors and the shepherds of Israel. And he says this in Jeremiah 23 in verse 1 to those false shepherds. He says, woe be unto you, the pastors that destroy and scatter the sheep of my pasture. You that have fed my people, you have scattered my flock. In other words, they really truly haven't fed the flock. They haven't really protected them. The false shepherds, the false leaders during that time had caused the people to fear because they were ripping them off constantly, not really feeding them from the Lord and not really being a faithful pastor or shepherd. In fact, over in 2 Samuel chapter 7, verse 8, God says of David, now therefore, so shalt thou say unto my servant David, thus saith the Lord of hosts, I took you from the sheep goat, from following the sheep, to be ruler over my people and over Israel. So David, with that shepherd's heart, was to rule over God's people. And from his lineage would come what? The good shepherd, Jesus Christ. And so we see this this heart of God. We see this handing down through David to finally Jesus Christ and him coming being our great shepherd. And you know, when you think of David's life, you think of all that he did. Even, you know, the bad things that he did. I mean, the terrible things that he got into. And then you look at God's mercy on his life, God's loving kindness, his forgiveness on his life. It's just overwhelming. Scripture says that we are to confess our sins, and God is going to be faithful to forgive you of all your sins and wash you from all uncleanliness. Our God is a forgiving God, is a merciful God, is a loving God. We need to run to him. It's the goodness of God that brings us to repentance. We must go and have a heart as David and repent of our sins, and he will be faithful to forgive and to wash us. Verse 16, and the Philistines drew near morning and evening and presented himself, or the Philistine, which is Gali, he presented himself 40 days. That's interesting. He kept taunting them, kept coming down for 40 days. Now, the number of testing and trial is the number 40 in the Bible. In other words, when you look through the scriptures, you see that, well, Moses was in the wilderness for 40 years. He was being tested and tried of the Lord. We see also that it rained 40 days upon the earth. The earth was being tried and tested. And we also see Jesus was brought into the wilderness for 40 days to be tried and tested. I thought of the scripture in James where James says, blessed, oh, how happy is the man that endures temptation. For when he is tried, he shall receive the crown of life, which the Lord has promised to them that love him. In other words, we are going to be tried. We are going to be tested. But blessed, oh, how happy is the man that endures the temptation. God is not going to give you too much where you can't handle it. He'll also give you a way of escape. Jesus is that way. We need to call on the name of the Lord, and we shall be saved. That's God's promise. And he'll pull us out of that temptation and that situation and give us the victory. And so we see it here. As the man came out to defy God and the armies of Israel, 40 days. And then verse 17, and Jesse said unto David his son, take now for thy brethren an ephah of parched coin and these 10 loaves, and run to the camp to thy brethren, and carry these 10 cheeses unto the captain of the 1,000, and look how thy brethren are faring, and take their pledge. In other words, find out what's going on with them. Now Saul and they and all of the men of Israel were in the valley of Elah fighting with the Philistines, or preparing to fight, actually. And David rose up early in the morning and left the sheep with a keeper and took and went as Jesse had commanded him. And he came to the trench as the host was going forth to the fight, and they shouted for the battle. And they were just psyching themselves up for it. For Israel and the Philistines had put the battle in array, army against army. And it says that David left his carriage in the hand of the keeper of the carriage, and he ran into the army, and he came and saluted his brethren. When you look at this, you kind of wonder, first of all, why did Jesse want David to be a little errand boy and to bring these goodies into the camp? And I kind of wondered, I thought, maybe it's kind of a bribe that so his sons wouldn't have to go up against Goliath. Maybe Jesse's kind of watching out after his three sons that are with Saul, and he's trying to bribe the men around. You know, these are my sons, they're good boys, don't send them out. Could be. David becomes this errand boy, and notice as he leaves the sheep with a keeper. He is a good shepherd. He leaves his flock with somebody who would keep them, protect them, and feed them before he leaves, making sure that they're taken care of. And then he goes into the valley, and the valley from Bethlehem is about 10 miles, okay? So he had to take a chariot. He'd gotten in this chariot, drove up to the spot where they were at, and as they were psyching themselves up for battle, he comes on the scene. In verse 23, and as he talked with them, behold, there came up a champion. So as he was discussing what was going on with his brothers and those in the Israel army, the Philistine Gali came down into the valley again, by name out of the armies of the Philistines and spoke according to the same words, and David, it says, heard them.
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Have you ever considered books, especially long books and novels, and wondered how does anyone sit down and think about the process so that you go from start to the process of unfolding until it comes to a conclusion and it keeps your interest? Here's another question. Why are there more than one gospel in the New Testament? The Apostle John tells us, "These are written so that you may believe that Jesus is the Christ, the Son of God, and that by believing, you may have life in His name." This is very important, and Pastor Pancho will be teaching us about the Gospel of John as we take a look at an introduction on this edition of On the Level Radio, coming up next.

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1: Now, what's the purpose of the book? In John chapter 20, he gives you the purpose. In John chapter 20, verse 30, he gives you the purpose. I don't have to design or invent. He said this. Listen to what it said. John chapter 20, verse 30, he said, "And truly Jesus did make many other signs in the presence of his disciples, which are not written in this book. But these, the signs that were written in the Gospel of John, these are written that you may what? Believe that Jesus is the Messiah, the Son of God, and that believing you may have what? Life in his name." So he wrote the book and the gospel with a specific mind that the believers will have faith. They will be so encouraging. Paul, forgive me, John was not writing the gospel to the non-believer. He was encouraging the believers, but guess what happened? It became such an evangelical gospel that his gospel was so powerful that even the non-believer, man, when they will get the gospel of John and when they will read it from the heart, by the time they get to the chapter, what we call them chapter one chapters back then, when they get to the last chapter of John, they will cry out, "Lord, come into my life. I believe you're the Son of the living God." It was that powerful. I encourage you, don't wait for me on Wednesday nights. I would encourage you that if you don't have a quiet time system, that you will take the Gospel of John and let that be your devotion. Let that be your commitment to God. You read at night, you read in the morning, but read it diligently that God may speak to you. I hope that you have a nice study Bible so it can help you to understand the penmanship of this wonderful man, the writing of John. Now, the most significant feature of John's theology is the presentation of Christ. The major purpose was theological, but indeed it was far more Christological. Now, you know what Christology means, right? The study of Jesus. His deity, his works, his commandments, his teachings, his second coming. And in John, he speaks of the seven great I ams. The other synoptic gospels don't have it. I am the sheep. I am the good shepherd. I am the way. I am the truth. I am the life. I am the bread. And he has seven of the great I ams. The other gospels do not. Now, doubtless, the author had other purposes as well. And I share with you that he had to combat heresies, cults, people that were misinterpreting the scriptures. Something John wrote to supplement the other gospels, and that could be true. The gospel of John was aimed to produce faith in Jesus as Christ and Son of God within the body of Jesus Christ. John's portrait of Jesus is the most theological of the four gospels because his work presents a Jesus that existed with God and as God before the creation of the universe, and God entered his creation as a human being, lived among his creatures, and his very act in teaching calls us to believe in him as Savior and Lord. John wrote mostly about the incarnation of Christ. John speaks about the Lord's emotions. He cried, he sweat, he ate, he was fatigued, he was compassionate, he was sorrowful, he even cried.

0: John chose the man just like you and I. Ladies, when I say men, I mean anthropos. I mean humanity. Jesus is presented to you by John as a mere man, but he's more than a man. He's God. And therein lies the big difference from the other synoptic gospels. He brings the heart of God in the writings here in the gospel. It's not a synoptic gospel, as I shared with you. Now, the fourth gospel, as the gospel of John is called, the fourth gospel, or Johannine writing, the fourth gospel explains the mystery of the person of Jesus. Listen to what one writer said, quote, "Like other men, he is yet unlike them, standing above them in unique solitary grandeur. When's this uniqueness? The synoptic gospels present it, but do not account for it. John takes us behind the scenes of Jesus' earthly ministry, letting us see the eternal origin and divine nature of this man who was more than a man. He was eternally present with God, active in creating the world, the source of the moral and spiritual nature, way, truth, and light, bread of life of man," unquote. You see, the gospel, it has a message for the humble disciple of the Lord and for the most advanced theologian. For anybody, the gospel of John is basically the study of Christology, the study of Jesus Christ as revealed in the Bible. Now, the theological themes in John's gospel, four of them, the theological themes in John's gospels, it is the deity of Jesus Christ, the essential nature of God. Secondly, atonement. John understands Jesus' death as a sacrifice made to pay for mankind's sin. As the Lamb of God, he takes away the sins of the world. He's lifted up on the cross that those who believe might have eternal life, and gives life for the world. Atonement. Third one, eternal life. The Gospel of John always speaks about eternal life. John sees life as more than mere earthly existence, but as a fulfillment of human destiny that extends on through eternity. As Creator, Jesus is the source of life. As Savior, Jesus gives the gift of eternal life to all believers. And lastly, so we have the deity of Christ, we have the atonement of Christ, the eternal life, and lastly, belief, faith. Faith is our response to Jesus, a response marked by trusting Him and by trusting ourselves to Him because of who Jesus is. All who trust in Him will be secure. Now, we're going to read the Gospel of John, verses 1 through 13. We're not going to expound on it. We'll expound it, Lord willing, next week. Now that you have the introduction, now those are going to come next week, they're going to be a little bit lost. So now, it is your responsibility to show off, okay? If you have a person next to you that wasn't here today, you can say, "Do you know what Christology is?" Oh, let me tell you. "Do you know what synoptic gospel is?" Let me tell you. So they can catch up. Instead of weedy about what's going on, just ask them, "Were you here last week?" And they tell you, "Oh, I wasn't here." And then now is your turn to educate them. So by the time we start teaching in the Gospels of John, they'll understand, just like you understand. Okay? It's very sensitive. Now that you know that, we'll read. And we're going to focus only on darkness, because in the beginning it says that God is light. What is the opposite of light? Darkness. Darkness in the Bible always speaks of chaos, confusion, death, the underworld, ignorance, crying. It always speaks of belittling life where there's no hope. Death is, in the Bible, is very, it's a very malicious word that destroys. People are in darkness. It's not the absence of light. It is the absence of God's light. Listen very carefully. Science tells us that light is constituted of three rays or three kinds of groups of wavelengths, distinct from each other, no one of one of which without the other will be light. Each ray has its own separate function. The first ray originates, the second formulates or illuminates, and the third consummates. The first ray, often called invisible light, is neither seen nor felt. The second ray is both seen and felt. But the third light, or the third ray, is not seen, but it feels as heat. Light is very powerful. And light in the Bible is the opposite of what the Bible speaks of darkness. Light speaks about salvation, forgiveness, God, cleanliness, mental moral hygiene, a clean conscience, enlightenment doesn't speak of darkness. Now watch how John begins chapter 1. John takes us back beyond creation to show that Jesus has been God, the Son, from eternity past. He existed before his birth. He's co-equal with God the Father, and that he's the source of light and of life itself. Now, in chapter 1, we call this a prologue, as opposed to like a monologue, a dialogue. This is a prologue. This is before. So John has a prologue. And in his prologue, he contains many of the major themes of the Gospel of John, which were later will be reintroduced and developed more fully. He'll use words like life. He'll speak about eternal life, about the life of the Son of Man. And then he brings light. He'll speak in John chapter 12, in John chapter 3, about the source of light. He says, I am the light of the world. He who walks with me will never walk in darkness. He says, walk while you have the light. And then you'll see darkness. And he says that the God of this age has blinded those with ignorance to darkness. And then witness, and the word true, and the word world, Son, Father, glory, and truth. So we'll read to verse 13, and we'll just take around 4 minutes to expound on what is darkness in the Bible versus light. Verse 1. In the beginning was the Word, and the Word was with God, and the Word was God. Now when you read the account in Genesis, the Bible says that in 7 days God created, 6 days God created the earth. And when you read it, it was just His Word. Isn't that what it is? The Bible says? His Word. The Word of God. The Word of God was in the beginning was the Word, Genesis chapter 1. And the Word was with God, and the Word was God. And now it gets personal. He was in the beginning with God. Creation, all things were made through Him. And without Him, nothing was made. There was made. You read Psalm 19. You look at the creation, the beauty of God's creation. And here, John is attributing co-creatorship with God. God in the beginning. God, the word is Elohim for God, which is plural. It's plural. God, Elohim, plural. And He was with Him. Now, there's no word like Trinity in the Bible. That's another word that is not in the Bible, but is evident throughout the Bible. The Father, the Son, and the Holy Spirit. You cannot explain. It's a mystery. But we believe in it. We don't know how to explain it. But someone reminded me, it looks, you can define it simplistic as an egg. When you have the shell, you have an egg. Then you have the egg white, and then you have the yolk. So when you say one egg, you say, well, I got 3 eggs in here. No, you got one egg. But it's composed of 3. But it's one egg. That's very simple. But to explain the Trinity, it's a mystery. And yet the Bible teaches it. The Bible expounds on it. But how to explain the mystery? It's inexplainable. We walk by faith, not by sight. And thus, we are told here that in Psalm 19 that God created and Jesus was the creator. Verse 4. In Him was life, and the life was the light of men. The word life, it is the Greek word, which I love this word, Zoe. Z-O-E. I love that word. You need to understand that we had a child that we thought our child was going to be born with congenital defects. And not that we didn't care. We said, if God wants to bless us with a special child, you know, I don't think I'm ready for it. And I don't think Millie's ready for it. But God's not going to give me or give you something you cannot handle. And I said, Lord, if you want to bless us with a special child, we're not going to kill a baby. We've done that already in our life, and we do not want to kill another baby. She was pregnant at the age of 42. I don't know how that happened, but she got pregnant. I mean, I know it happened, but how did it happen? She was pregnant. And then she had to tell her mom and my mom, and then we had to tell our teenage daughters, and they go, what? Why? I said, well, none of you were planned. None of you. It wasn't like, okay, honey, okay. okay, so we can born on Cinco de Mayo. All right, let's go. We didn't do that. So she was pregnant. And right away, they said, oh, you have a alpha fetal protein, AFT. Took a test. You have AFT. What is that? Well, we'll tell you later. Alpha fetal protein. They took a test and we got a call from the hospital. It was it's a bubblegum chewing secretary or whatever it was. A cha-cha girl that worked in an OBGYN. I answered the phone. I was living in La Puente. And they said, hi, is Millie Wires there? I said, no, well, she's busy right now. Can I, any message? Yeah, you know, your FD test, it came positive. And I said, oh, what does that mean? Oh, it means your baby can have spinal bifida or it can have mental retardation. Okay. Wait. No, I can't tell you nothing no more. You tell the doctor. Boom, hung up on me. And my whole world just collapsed. Now I have to tell Millie. I can't tell her, but I have to. But I waited until dinner time, after dinner, because I know she won't eat. So after that, I said, honey, blah, blah, blah. I didn't call her honey. I said, Toots, you know what happened, man? Bah, bah, bah, bah, bah, bah. And we went through a regimen where everyone wanted to just abort amniocentesis. We had to go through all that. And I said, no, don't cry. And we went through a lot of madness. I capsulized by telling to you that Millie and I told Millie, don't you cry in front of these suckers. Don't you cry in front of them. Don't make them belittle you because they have their starch coats and they have all their letters behind them and all their initials and their white labs. They go, you know, you really don't know about what it is. I said, we're going to take care of the child. But you can be selfish, you know. Here's a picture of a child with spina bifida, and this is what you're going to have to do. And man alive, I just didn't know what to do. And we would go to the parking structure on the second floor, and Millie and I would just cry. And we said, we're not going to do this. No amniocentesis. We're just going to go. They had a scheduled C-section for June 13, 1994. Zoe was supposed to be named a Rose, just like the other girls. And Millie chose Iris Rose Juarez. So when she went under on June 13, 1994, I was there at this hospital with her, and I've been there for the birth of every of my children. C-section all, and I seen them all come out, and I grabbed them out immediately. Immediately. They have some of the mayonnaise all over their body. I take that lotion. It says good for your hands, man. I bonded. I'll say, you don't haven't tried it. You stick to your jargons, I'll stick to this. And the baby, we were waiting, and the baby didn't come with spinal bifida, and I was just excited. Millie was out. She didn't want to be awake like the last time. She just wanted to be out. And then, man, we're going to speak about darkness next week. But this is my darkness. This is Millie's darkness and how the light came through. We trusted in God to guide us and lead us. On June 13, she went out, and I'm there waiting for whatever God's going to bless us with. And the baby came out with all normal, and I rejoiced. And the nurse says, oh, don't worry, Dad. I mean, don't get excited, Dad. You know, we're going to have to take a stat chromosome test now. And so they went in and they pricked her foot, and they checked her out immediately. And I can tell with the nurse, because she was walking with a high step, she was smiling, and I saw her, and she told the doctor, you know, and the doctor said to me, Mr. Juarez, all chromosomes are normal. You have a normal baby. Now, let me tell you something. You need to know this, okay? It wasn't like I was rejoicing. It's like, but you know what I wanted to do? That was the first time in many years as a Christian where I felt like cussing everybody out. Don't get religious on me, okay? Poncho, you want to do that? Yes, because I wanted to let them know, I need an apology. Someone has to say something, because I almost killed this baby. Almost killed this baby. I need an apology. Nobody apologized. I was so angry, but I was rejoicing, and I couldn't wait for Millie to wake up. And they asked me, what is the baby's name, Dad? And I said, Rose Iris? No, I said, Zoe. What's her first name? And, you know, Beauty and the Beast was happening in those days. I said, Belle. But I heard my kids talking about that. Wouldn't it be nice to name the baby Belle? And Mama said, oh, no, flower name. Flower, you and your flowers. And so when she was out, what's her name? Zoe Belle. So when Millie woke up, she goes, I said, everything's okay, man. Baby's wonderful. So where's Iris Rose right now? I said, I don't know where she's at. But Zoe, I'll bring her to you right now. Boom, boom, there you go. Praise the Lord, man. I'm telling you, that was a time of darkness for me. God is light, and Him is no darkness. Darkness is always chaos and confusion. When you're in the light, the Bible says we are children of the light. And because we are children of the light, He guides us in the light. Even in the midst of darkness, He's always with us. Jesus said, "There, I am light. I am the light of the world." We are told in John chapter 13 that the darkness witnesses the light, but they refuse the light to rather to remain in what? In darkness. See, it's not a psychological decision. It's not an academic decision to follow Christ. They want to stay in their sin. They love their sin. They love their darkness. And then when darkness chews them, spits them out, and gets them naked and bruised and wretched and blind and puking all over, and that's when they say, oh God, I need you. There's nothing wrong with that. Don't get me wrong. But why do you have to go through all that madness when already Jesus already telling us that in darkness is just evil? Very simple. We'll close with this. Verse 5. And the light shines in the darkness, and the darkness did not comprehend it. Today, there are people in darkness who do not comprehend. Darkness has blinded us. Today, some of you are here. Some of you were asked, they've been praying for you. You're here tonight. You've never received Jesus Christ. The Bible says you've been in blindness and in darkness. Look at your life. Is your life dictated by darkness? Look at what's happening. Do you have chaos, confusion? Do you have problems? Do you have chronic problems? Do you always are violent? Are you dealing and messing with drugs and alcoholism? Are you going through changes in your life? And everything seems like everything falls apart. That's what chaos produces. It's darkness. Jesus said, I have come that you may have light and life abundantly. I am the light of the world. He who walks with me will not be stumbled by the darkness ever again. I wonder if tonight dawn has come into your heart. The Bible says when Jesus was born, that the light dawned upon the people that sat in the midst of darkness. When Jesus came into this world, light came to the people in the nation of Israel. And the Bible says He came into His own, and His own received them not. Well, we are told in verse 12, but as many as received Him, to them He gave the right to become children of God, to those who believe in His name, who were born not of blood. You're not born a Christian, nor of the will of the flesh. You don't make yourself a Christian, nor of the will of man. I cannot make you a Christian. The only person that can make you a child of God, it says here, but of God. God can cause you tonight to become born again. Tonight, darkness can be lifted from you, and the light of Jesus Christ can come upon you. Well, Pancho, what do I have to do? Verse 12. As many as received Him, to them He came, He gave the right to become children of God. What do we have to do? The Bible says that we believe in our heart and confess with our mouth that Jesus rose from the dead, you shall be saved. So what do you have to do? It's a Christmas gift. What do we do in Christmas? When we give a gift, we give it to people. Now it's up to them. Do you want it? It's free. All you have to do is receive it.
1: If the people in biblical times could get caught up with the theories of their day, we run the risk of doing the same. 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
1: Bearing his own cross, Jesus went forth to that place which is called Calvary. This is the Calvary Way with Pastor Don McClure. 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
1: Road that I used to would walk, I don't walk no more. Road that I used to would walk, Lord.
2: When the great battle was going on and Jonathan and his father Saul were killed, the assumption was is now David would come and kill any of the descendants of Saul to secure the throne for himself and get rid of any other king. And so his nurse grabs this little five-year-old boy, Mephibosheth, running out of town, and as she's running with him, she fell down on him, crippled him. And there is, as he fell and he was crippled, he was never able to walk. And so here he's crippled his whole life, and no doubt he grew up only fearing David, that this man who would maybe, if he ever found out he was alive, would kill him. Well, wonderfully, though, when David did find out, he sought him out and he found him. But he brought him in and he restored to him all the lands, all the servants of his grandfather Saul, made him overnight a great, powerful, wealthy man in all of Israel. And there, as he found out, this covenant and this love between his father Jonathan and David. And here, though, when David, David asked Mephibosheth to sit at his table as one of his sons. And there he basically adopted Mephibosheth, made him as his own. And then when Absalom then went on with his treason against his father, the war against him, Mephibosheth didn't come out, wasn't with him out there while he's on the run. And Ziba, though, his servant, did come, and he asked him, well, where is he? And he says, well, he heard on how that you're in trouble and that the throne's probably going to come back to the house of Saul and he's going to reign. Well, then David told Ziba, well, then you can have all of his land. And there David had to be so brokenhearted to think that Mephibosheth, this young boy had loved so much and brought into his own heart, had turned against him, well, even as Absalom had done. But then now when David comes back, he looks here and here's Mephibosheth. He sees an area, hasn't trimmed his fingernails, hasn't changed his clothes, hasn't done, hasn't trimmed his mustache, washed his clothes or anything at all. And there he comes back, and as he stands before, couldn't stand, of course, before David, as he comes before David, there David looks at him, he said, Mephibosheth, why didn't you come? And he says, I couldn't. And he says, I was slandered, Ziba, my servant. And what he said about me isn't true. And he said, I'd have been there, but I couldn't. Crippled, you know, and so David, you know, as he realizes what it is, though, but Mephibosheth says, but I don't care anyway. For it says in verse 28, he says, for all of my father's house were dead men before my lord the king, yet you set your servant among those that eat at your own table. Therefore, what right have I still to cry any more to the king? So the king said to him, why do you speak any more of your matters? I've said, he says, you and Ziba divide the land. Then Mephibosheth said to the king, rather let him take it all, inasmuch as my lord the king has come back in peace to his own house. Here, David, perhaps he's at a point there where he looks over and hears Ziba. He lied. He deceived to get some of the land. But David, perhaps at this point, David is now so grateful himself. This is why I'm convinced David was a changed man through this great trial. David, maybe earlier on when he first got the throne, maybe he thought he got the throne because he earned it, because he worked so hard. Maybe David sat on the throne and thought he was a worthy king in a sense because he'd been through so many years of trial to get there. He'd been through so many years of struggle and he'd been oppressed, chased by Saul, and finally the Lord, as some great reward, gave it to him, maybe for his faithfulness or his goodness or his steadfastness or his consistency or something else. And David sat on the throne, and it's interesting, we'll see more of this, we'll get to it tonight. But David oftentimes could be very angry at people who couldn't toe the line. But this time, David lost the throne for a time. And he had lost the throne now because of his own sin, and God gave it back to him. Nothing of his worthiness, nothing of his goodness, nothing of his righteousness, nothing of his own consistency, nothing at all. This time, the throne was given back to him out of just sheer pleasure of God. He just looked at David, and he gave it back to him, and he was returned to the throne, and something happened wonderfully in David. He looks at Shimei over here, and he says, I can't do anything. He looks at Mephibosheth, and there he's troubled by him, but he still looks there, and Mephibosheth says, all I really want to do is be your team. He says, fine. He said, he looks over at even Ziba, there who had slandered and been wrong, but he did come out and join David. He did come out, and when Absalom had gone on his tyranny against him, he did come out, and whatever his motives were, we don't know, probably not all that good, But David found it in his own heart at this point. Even a man that was wrong, he wouldn't accuse him. Even a man that had failed, he looked there and he couldn't seemingly judge him. And so he just looks there and they're so merciful to everybody. And he says to him, and Mephibosheth says, all I really want is you. And he says, well, you divide it. You keep half of it, but come sit at my table. Verse 31, it says, then Barzillai, the Gileadite, he says, came down from Rogelim and went over to Jordan with the king to escort him across the Jordan. Now Barzillai was a very aged man, 80 years old, when he had provided the king with supplies while he had stayed at the Mahanim, for he was a very rich man. Then the king said to Barzillai, come across with me, and I will provide for you while you are with me in Jerusalem. But Barzillai said to the king, how long have I to live that I should go up with the king to Jerusalem? I am today 80 years old. Can I discern between good and bad? Can your servant taste what I eat and what I drink? Can I hear any longer the voice of singing men and singing women? Why should your servant be a further burden to my lord the king? Your servant will go a little way across Jordan with the king. Why should the king repay me with such reward? Please let your servant turn back again, that I may die in my own city and be buried by the grave of my father and my mother. But there is your servant, Chimham. He says, let him cross over with my lord the king and do for him what seems good to you. And the king answered Chimham. He said, he will cross over with me, and I will go over for him what seems good to you. And now whatever you request of me, I will do for you. And here now a man who had helped David, a very rich man who had taken care of him while he was in the middle of this great battle and going on things with Absalom, who had cared for him in a wonderful way. David now says, come, I want you to come to Jerusalem with me. I want you to be there. I've got you. I'm very indebted to you. And he looked and he says, I don't want to. He says, come on, I'm old. And I had nothing for me to do there. I just want to go back. I want to be around my little city where I've been. That's my where I'm comfortable. I'm happy. I'm ready to die. I want to be buried next to my folks. And that's all I want. But he says, anything you do for me, there's one of his servants, perhaps he wanted to bless. And he says, do it for him. Take him. David says, okay. And here the wonderful thing is David all of a sudden, I mean, wherever he goes, he's just wanting, there's a new side that seems to be happening. And David, we're going to see more of this next week in the wonderful psalm he wrote. It's very revealing. But verse 40, he says, now the king went on to Gilgal, and Chimham went with him, and all the people of Judah escorted the king, and also half of the people of Israel. Just then, one of the men of Israel came to the king and said to the king, why have our brethren, the men of Judah, stolen you away and brought the king, his household, and all of David's men with him across the Jordan? So the men of Judah answered the men of Israel, because the king is a close relative of ours. Why then are you angry over this matter? Have we ever eaten at the king's expense, or has he ever given us any gift? Then the men of Israel answered the men of Judah and said, we have 10 shares in the king, therefore we also have more right to David than you. Why then do you despise us? Were we not the first to advise bringing back the king? Then the words of the men of Judah were fiercer than the words of the men of Israel. Chapter 20, and it happened to be a rebel whose name was Sheba, the son of Bachri, Benjamite. And he blew a trumpet and said, we have no part in David, nor do we have an inheritance in the sons of Jesse, every man to his tents, O Israel. Now what happens here is that David, as he finds there, he's over with Judah and with them, and that's, of course, the tribe he came from, and that was his home. But he's over there, and the 10 tribes of Israel, who'd never really gelled, though there was 12 tribes, they hadn't really functioned well together as 12. The southern tribes of Judah and the 10 of the 12 of northern of Israel, they didn't really have real great cohesiveness. And the 10 come down, and they said, what are you doing, showing all this favoritism to them? And we were the ones that wanted you back even before your own, while you had to send word back to Amasa to ask him whether or not he wanted you back or not. And we'd already chosen you. And now you're back over there. And there is a division that happens, and that provided an opportunity for Sheba one of the northern men to come along and to try to get another war going, and saying, "We have no part with David. Let's get out of here. Let's go to war." So verse 2, it says, "Every man of Israel deserted David and followed Sheba, the son of Bachri. But the men of Judah from Jordan as far as Jerusalem remained loyal to their king. Now David came to his house at Jerusalem, and the king took 10 women, his concubines, whom he had left, whom he had kept at the house, and he put them in seclusion and supported them, but did not go into them. So they were shut up until the day of their death, living in widowhood. Then the king said to Amasa, "Assemble the men of Judah for me within 3 days, and be present here yourself." So Amasa went to assemble the men of Judah, but he delayed longer than the set time which David had appointed him. And David said to Abishai, "Now Sheba, the son of Bachri, will do more us more harm than Absalom. Take your Lord's servants and pursue him, lest he find for himself fortified cities and escape from us." So Joab's men went with the Cherethites and the Bethelites, and all of the mighty men, they went out after him, and they went out of Jerusalem to pursue Sheba, the son of Bachri. And so they were at a large stone, which is at Gibeon. Amasa came before them. Now Joab was dressed in his armor, and was on his belt with a sword fastened in the sheath at his hips. And as he was going forward, it fell out. Then Joab said to Amasa, "Are you in health, my brother?" And Joab took Amasa by the beard with his right hand to kiss him. But Amasa did not notice the sword that was in Joab's hand. And he struck him with it in the stomach, and his entrails poured out to the ground, and he did not strike him again. Thus he died. Then Joab said to Abishai his brother, Abishai his brother pursued Sheba the son of Bachri. Here what's happened now is that this war is starting to break out. And Sheba is bringing together the forces. David turns to Amasa there, who was over the army, is a great segment of the army at this time. And he says, "You hurry up, and in 3 days we got to get to battle quick." Now you may recall back in the previous chapter, in chapter 19, when the children of Israel, the 10 nations, already had cried to bring David back, but Judah hadn't done anything. You may recall that David, we already read earlier back in verse 12, as he sends a message to him, he says, "Are you my brethren, my bone and my flesh? Why then are you the last to bring back the king? And say to Amasa, 'Are you not my bone and my flesh? God do so more to me, and more also, if you are not the commander of my army before me continually in the place of Joab.'" Here it's like he is saying, "You're next to Joab, Amasa. And why is it that everybody else wants me back, but you haven't responded?" Well, then the momentum built with all the people of Judah. And as one person, they all said they want him back. But it's clear here that Amasa, a very high official there, is holding back until finally realizes it doesn't stand a chance if it doesn't. So he joins in. But now as this battle happens, he then turns to Amasa. And he says, "Amasa," he says, "get all the forces ready within 3 days. We've got to go straighten this thing out before it gets out of hand. It could be worse than the issue that happened with Absalom." Amasa then goes off and he delays. Doesn't do it. He's giving them seemingly time, it appears, for the other tribes to perhaps build things up. So Joab heads out after him, after Sheba. But on the way, he finds Amasa. And he rebuked him with a knife in his hand. And as he's coming up, he lets his sword fall down out of its sheath there. And as he's reaching down, Amasa didn't see it, but he picked the thing up. And then he goes like he's going to kiss him. But as he pulls his face towards him, all of a sudden the guy felt indigestion, a very bad case of it. And he's there, and he looked down and he saw his indigestion right in front of him and fell out. But quite a picture, isn't it? But here the man there, because he wouldn't stand, he wasn't a man of conviction. He waffled back and forth, but he was a man in leadership. The next thing you know, his is that he's through with him. And Joab, again, a man who just did whatever he seemed to think he had to do. He took care of Amasa. He took care of of Absalom. He took care of all sorts of people. David never asked him to. This is just the way he was. He was a bloody man. But then master there, he's wallowing in his blood in the middle of the highway, it says in verse 12. And so people are starting to get a little hint that something intense is happening here. But then it tells us down in verse 14, verse 13, it says, when he was removed from the highway, all the people went after Joab to pursue Sheba, the son of Bachri. Here the rest of the people decided, you know, I think we ought to join up with Joab. And I don't think we should, it'd be good for us to hang back, and we ought to join the battle. And so next thing you know, everybody's with Joab, and off they go. And he went through all of the tribes of Israel, through Abel and Beth and Maacah, and all of the Barites. And so they gathered together, and they also went to Sheba, after Sheba. And they came and they besieged him, and Abel of Beth Maacah. And they cast up a siege mount against the city, and it stood by the rampart. And all of the people who were with Joab battered the wall to throw it down. Here they're now in a battle within their own nation now going on, and they come to the city. They're about to tear the wall down to get to Sheba, to get to this man who had bringing about this whole another civil war. Verse 16, then a wise woman cried out from the city, "Hear, hear. Please say to Joab, come nearby that I may speak with you." And when he had come near to her, the woman said, "Are you Joab?" And he answered, "Right." And she said to him, "Hear the words of your maidservant." And he answered, "I'm listening." Then she spoke, saying, "They used to talk in former times, saying, they shall surely ask counsel at Abel. And so they would end disputes." She said, you know, this city, here at Abel Beth Maacah, do you realize this is a place that in former times people have used as a place of counsel? When they had great disputes, they would come to this place to resolve disputes. And that's what this place is known for. And then she says, "I am among the peaceable and the faithful of heart in Israel. You seek to destroy a city, a mother in Israel. Why would you swallow up the inheritance of the Lord?" She says, now you're about to tear down a city that has a history, and a peaceable history, and a good history. And disputes have been settled here, and this is like a mother to us. It's preserved life. It's brought life in through it. Now you're going to want to go destroy it? Well, verse 20, Joab answered, and he said, "Well, far be it. Far be it from me that I should swallow up or destroy. That is not so. But a man from the mountains of Ephraim, Sheba, the son of Bachri by name, has raised his hand against the king, against David. Deliver him only, and I will depart from the city." And the woman said to Joab, "Watch his head will be thrown to you over the watch. His head will be thrown to you over the wall." Then the woman, in her wisdom, went to all the people. They cut off the head of Sheba, the son of Bachri, threw it out over to Joab. Then he blew a trumpet. They withdrew from the city, and every man went to his tent. And so Joab returned to the king in Jerusalem. But here he goes and out after this fellow Sheba, and he gets to see about tear apart this woman, who I don't think I'd like this lady against me. But she speaks out. And she calls, "Wait a minute! Hold this red light! Stop this battle here! They're about to tear it down." And she, "What's the problem here? We can talk this over." And he says, "Oh, I don't want to destroy anything. I'm just looking for a guy named Sheba." And she says, "That's no problem. He'll be right over." Part of him will be over. We'll keep part. You can have part. But he says, "Woe unto the people that do fight against God. Do fight against his plan. I don't go along with Joab, much. The man ultimately, David's counsel at the end of his life, Joab was his nephew. I'm sure I've said that a few times. But he was an unruly man. Nobody could rule over him. Even David would give him clear orders. He would disobey him if he thought better. David, as far as Joab was concerned, seemed to be a weak man at times. He was so kind. He could be so forgiving. He had such a graceful side, and Joab just saw that, I'm sure, as David as a weakness. And therefore, it's going to be a problem in his life, and I've got to get in there and solve it. And so he was so independently minded that later on, when David turned over the kingdom and all of its authority and all of its leadership, his advice was that Joab had to die. "You got one job you're going to have to do before you be king. You're going to have to kill Joab. He's unruly." David was the only man who could come close to ruling him, but nobody else ever would if he went on. And David would have realized he's got to go. But his day is ended here. But the but he was a warrior. He was sure a warrior. But we'll hold it there. It's time for communion. And but the wonderful thing to me is, though, is that to stop and think, soon all this will be gone. You ever think about that? You ever stop and realize how soon the Lord will come and you'll never sorrow again? Wars, they'll practice war no more. You think of a time when people beating their swords into plowshare. You think of a time when the Lord wiping away tears out of eyes. And all the things that give you pain and struggle and fear and insecurity have them all gone. We live in a life where that's all we've known. As long as you have a conscious brain, you remember sorrow and struggle. You remember fear and insecurity. You remember burden and worry and grief. There's nobody that doesn't. But at the same time, to realize one day that will disappear. It'll absolutely be gone. A wonderful thing. All these wars, all these battles, all these fightings going on, but to realize so soon, all because Jesus came, we're clean, and we're forgiven, and we're His, and He's going to come and take us to a kingdom where they'll practice war no more. And to think there, the wonderful thing, and there'll be no sorrow, there'll be no death, there'll be no suffering, never, ever again. I don't know why that hit me so much today, as I was just looking and thinking of David. With all the fighting, as great of a king as he was, there was an awful lot of fighting to become king. There was an awful lot of fighting to stay king. There was all sorts of fighting having to go on to keep the nation together. There was all sorts of constant worries and fears and enemies. No matter how much they fought, they were still always there. Kind of like the water behind the dam, you know, you get a finger here and once in a while you get it, but you know it's coming back. But you realize one day it'll be gone. Wonderful thought. At least it is to me for some reason today as I look at this whole thing. Think of David, even as much as it's happening, God's mercy and grace, but the ultimate act will be not when David's king again, for even when David was king, the war, the blood still flowed, the sorrow still was, but when Jesus is finally coming, when the Son of David comes and takes his throne. What a thought. I believe it soon. Really soon.
0: 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Great.

0: welcome to another edition of Brad Huddleston's TechWise. 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
1: I recently started a TechWise episode with social media might be making your children sick. In reality, it's actually killing some. The TikTok Benadryl challenge took the life of 13-year-old Jacob Stevens from Ohio. The child took between 12 and 14 of the antihistamine pills in an attempt to experience hallucinations. Unfortunately, he spent almost a week on a ventilator before passing away. Whenever I suggest not allowing children and teenagers to have smartphones, one of the most common reactions I get from parents is, "But what about my child's friends? That's how they communicate." I promise you, when Jacob's mother looked down at him in the casket, she did not say, "Poor Jacob's death is tragic," but the important thing is that he could have instant access to his friends. God says in 1 Corinthians 15:33, "Do not be misled. Bad company corrupts good character." How might it have turned out for Jacob if his parents had been very careful about whom they let Jacob be friends with?
0: If you'd like to re-listen to these segments, just search for Brad Huddleston on your

Notice what it says in the scripture here. It's very, very clear. For the wages of sin is... Okay, so that's judgment. Does it end there? But what? The free gift of God is what? Eternal life. And how do I get that? Died on the cross for us. The message of Noah, Amos, Jeremiah, John the Baptist, and Jesus was exactly the same as Paul's, and it needs to be ours as well. That we need to speak about a repentance of sin. Why? Because sin kills. But Jesus

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For notes, go to onelove.org and click on the media button. 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

0: today's program, Pastor Waxer continues in the New Testament book of Acts. Let's pick it up in Acts chapter 25.
1: But now, verse 18, he gives them the vision. This is the vision. To open their eyes so that they may turn from what? Darkness to light. And from the dominion of Satan to God. Let's stop right there. Remember, I've talked about that all the time. What is the job description of a sinner? Sin. So when somebody yells at you and flips you off or cuts you down or does something at work, backstabs you, we get all freaking out like, well, how could you do such a thing? We forget they don't have the same playbook. Amen? We become blinded by the awesomeness of righteousness. At least I do. I'm like, how dare you do such a thing? I remember one time, and I don't have the time tonight, but someone had wronged me so bad, and I was so angry with them, so angry. And God said to me, why are you so upset? I said, because they did da-da-da-da, and I asked them not to do this, and they did this, da-da-da-da. And God said, so basically you're upset that they're not acting like a Christian. He's talking right here. Blindness. We sing Amazing Grace. How sweet the sound that saved a wretch like me. I once was lost, and now I'm found. I once was blind, but now I see. See, this vision, literally, is to bring vision, to open their eyes, verse 18, so that they may turn from darkness. Please note that however you need to, so you know how to live in this world, to the light, from this dominion of whom? Satan, to bring them to a dominion of God, in order that. Why do we need to shine the light here, people? In order that they may receive what? Forgiveness of sins and an inheritance. I talked about that last night with young adults. An inheritance among those who have been sanctified by faith in me. What an incredible purpose to go tell others about this beautiful vision that God wants to open your eyes, because if you got forgiveness, everything else is going to set straight in your life. Listen, when you know that you are forgiven, you have the power to forgive. That's what begins to set everything in your life. And as long as you hold on to that root of bitterness, it will rob you of grace. None to receive, none to give. Again, whole nother sermon. Verses all over the place reflect this. But here he is given his mission and his calling. Now join me here on what we're going to see next. And that is the fifth thing that I see is that we need to practice what we preach. He says in verse 19, consequently, King Agrippa, I did not prove disobedient to the heavenly vision. So God gave me the vision. And Paul says, listen, I need to practice what I preach. And so I want to ask you here today, what is your vision? And I'll tell you why that's so, so important. Because in Proverbs, it tells me very clear in Proverbs 29, verse 18, that without a vision, the people... Without a vision, people perish. You know what they're calling this new generation, Lois? I know that everyone likes to use the word millennials and this and that, so on and so forth. But the philosophers are calling it the age of the, literally, the absence of truth. And why we're having such stress, such neurosis, why young people are needing more and more medications because of anxiety and sleep disorders and all these things, is because if there is no truth, we went to the postmodern relativism and all that nonsense, and now that we've come to the point, then, hey, I can decide who I am. I can decide whether I'm a male or a female. I can decide whether I want to be in this kind of relationship or that kind of relationship. And because there are no boundaries, it's creating an anxiety and angst that's literally killing them. Now think about it. See, without a vision, without knowing a right and a wrong, the people perish. And then the Bible says that once you get a vision, and then Habakkuk, he tells me that I'm supposed to take it and run with it. If you've never read Habakkuk chapter 2, he says, go sit in that high tower and I'm going to speak. And when I tell it to you, you write it down so you can read it and others can read it and you can run. Do you know your marching orders? I'll tell you, the freest thing in my life is knowing what to say no to. That is so freeing. Now, someone tells me, oh, I don't like religion. It's all about rules. And that's why you're dying. Because rules help you live. You just don't eat anything, right? There's rules. Especially in our house, huh, babe? I'll eat it as long as there's no fuzz on it. This has been in the refrigerator 4 days. I'll eat it. No, it's going to be bad. There's rules. But if I'm making my point, without having boundaries, people just flop all over the place. Wouldn't it be crazy if red lights, green lights didn't matter to anything and each one just decided what it meant to them? Welcome to 2018. Your religion calls it red, I call it green. Well, it's really just a yellow for me. And we're finding collisions everywhere. Verse 20, Paul says, I didn't disobey, but I kept declaring both to those in Damascus first and also at Jerusalem and then throughout all the region of Judea and even to the Gentiles that they should, notice, repent and turn to God, performing deeds appropriate to repentance, meaning it's not just something you do in front of the stage or you raise your hand in a service, but it's a transformation, not information. Greg Laurie used to say, it's not how high you can jump, but how straight you can walk that proves you've been born again. It's a huge, huge difference. So number six, when we're preaching, we need to preach it straight, church. No sidestepping whatsoever. Paul comes in and says, why am I here to preach to the Gentiles and to you kings? That you need to repent. You need to turn to God. And then you need to do lifestyle changes that shows metanoia that you're no longer living this way and you're living the other way. What's my point? Family, Noah didn't stand in the ark and say, something good is about to happen. The priest didn't want to kill Amos because he was teaching, I'm okay and you're okay. Jeremiah wasn't put in the dungeon for speaking about the power of positive thinking. John the Baptist wasn't beheaded for his honk if you love Jesus bumper sticker on the back of his donkey. Folks, they were speaking about the need for repentance. Now let's connect some dots here. Remember last week when I talked about when we need to witness? Where we miss so often is I just simply say, has anyone ever really explained to you about the love of God? And yet also in the message last week, we saw that Paul spoke about and judgment to come. And we see here now, he says, I didn't hold back from preaching repentance. My point is that the world, for some reason, has somehow misunderstood, and so Christianity has soon begun to listen to the outside rather than the other way around, that both are the critical elements of the love of God. Notice what it says in the scripture here. It's very, very clear. For the wages of sin is... Okay, so that's judgment. Does it end there? But what? The free gift of God is what? Eternal life. And how do I get that? And what did he do? Died on the cross for us. What is my whole point, church? We need to understand something very clear. The message of Noah, Amos, Jeremiah, John the Baptist, and Jesus was exactly the same as Paul's, and it needs to be ours as well. That we need to speak about a repentance of sin. Why? Because sin kills, but Jesus saves. And you see, the proof is, it's all about, when I talk about judgment, I'm not talking about a cosmic killjoy. What I'm trying to do is express the love of God. So I say to someone, has anyone talked to you about the love of God? Because you see, God designed you to have a relationship with him. However, sin separated you from that relationship. And so what happened is that God proved that he loves for us, that he loves us. Here's the key. There's the proof right there. You see, because he does love you, he went to the cross. But, oh, I don't know, church, they're talking about sin. Yes, because it's the sin that kills. And if I watched you drink a poison and I knew it was poison, would you call me friend? And if I let you drink the Kool-Aid of society and I say nothing, can I truly be called your friend? Amen? You preach the word. Then sidestep. Seventh thing we see here is give God. All credit and all glory. Look at those. Follow me to verse 21 and 22. He says, for this reason, some Jews tried to seize me in the temple and tried to put me to death. Meaning because I was telling them they need to put their faith in Jesus, they wanted to kill me. Verse 22. And so having obtained help from where? From God. Notice, having obtained help from God, I stand to this day testifying both to the small and the great. He's sitting there going, I'm in front of kings right now, and I've been in the back roads and the back streets and all kinds, and I've stated nothing but, circle, underline, highlight that, I have stated nothing but what the prophets and Moses said was going to take place. Folks, this is the same person who wrote Philippians 4:13. That I can do all things through Christ. So he says in verse 22, having obtained help from God, they have tried to kill me from the day I got born again, and yet I'm still standing here. I'm talking to you, King. Here's another miracle right here and now. And he says, but when I preach, I've stated nothing but. Remember back in Acts chapter 20, verse 27, Paul said, for I have not shunned to declare to you the what? The whole counsel of God. Folks, some of us might not have a whole lot of fruit in our evangelistic life because we might be trying to get our friends saved without first getting them lost. You ask somebody, are you saved? Most likely the answer is going to be, from what? We need to understand that there is a plan and a loving planner, and there is holiness and there is wickedness and there is a choice to be made. These simple guidelines have been lost by the believing church, and thus there's confusion. And that is why we need to understand number 8. The next thing we see him teaching is that we give the gospel. We define the problem, and then we bring in the cure. We bring the remedy. We give the gospel an invitation. So Paul says, hey, I've stood here by God, and God allowed me to preach this, and I've stated nothing but with God. This isn't the word of Paul. This isn't the word of Waxer. This is the word of God, he says in verse 23, that Christ was to suffer, and that by reason of his resurrection, that should be so bold in your scripture. In other words, this happened, and how am I having any confidence today? Because of the resurrection from the dead, he should be the first to proclaim light, both to the Jewish people and to the Gentiles. Family, what I want you just to put in your notes somewhere is that Paul could keep it simple. He could keep it simple. The wages of sin is death, but the free gift of God is eternal life. He'd write that later to the Romans. It's what he just said here. He said, hey, there is a sin problem. We need to repent. And then Jesus paid that. It was that Christ, he suffered, but he didn't just die a sacrificial death for someone. No, he proved that he was God, and he conquered that death, and he rose again. And because of that, Paul would later write, in the most simplicity, 1 Corinthians 15:3, for I delivered to you as of first importance what I received, that Christ died for our sins according to the scriptures. If you look at that, you can simply see that Christ, for God, died, so loved our sins, the world. He's keeping it straight, keeping it simple, not turning to the left or to the right, not trying to get creative or fancy. You know, church, for years, when I really first started ministry, you know, Milo, like yourself, just stumbled in. And I got asked to speak here and got asked to speak there and doing an outreach on the beach and doing a thing here. I began to find myself in the early days trying to come up with something clever. And you know what? Those times when I had this little clever draw in the crowd to get them and this and that, there didn't seem to be the same kind of response when I simply said, Jesus lives, Jesus loves, and Jesus saves. God loves you. Has a wonderful plan for your life, loving planner. But sin separates you from God. So God came and took the price of that sin, but you have to respond. It's up to you what you do with that gift that he's given. It's exactly what this man is standing in front of kings and saying right now. But here's what you all need to hear. Number 9, how can you preach what I just said with comfort? And that is simply this. What does it say? Be released from
2: self.
1: See, if I was to sit down with most of you and say, how much did you share this week? Who have you shared with? Why do you or not share? The answer would be so often is that I feared the results. I don't know what I would say. What if they ask me a question and I don't know how to answer? But what if I do it in this? That he said this, I recognize in my own life, and we come up with all these things. Why? It's because we are fearful of the results. But it tells me in Matthew chapter 13 that a sower went out to
3: sow.
1: It doesn't even say that the sower stuck around to see how the four soils. We're always preaching about the four soils and there was this and that and so on and so forth. No, the most important thing for the evangelist is that the sower went out to sow. And you see, what we need to learn is that we can be released from results. Paul just shared the very same message that thousands, remember when he came in originally in chapter 20 and started saying, gosh, these churches started here and these churches started here and these people got saved. And I was preaching really long and this one kid, Eutychus, he was in the window and he fell down and he was dead. And then I went, oh, and he resurrected and all these things. He's just like, he can't stop talking like me right now. He's like, oh, it's so amazing and all this different stuff. The same message he now preaches in front of these dignitaries. And notice, verse 24, and while Paul was saying this, not waiting till he stopped, while he was saying this in his defense, Festus said in a what?
4: Loud voice,
1: Paul, you are out of your mind. You're out of your mind. Your great learning has driven you mad. He's just sharing the gospel and someone says to you, seriously? You really believe that? What about Noah? You really believe in all those animals that got in the boat? Thought you were smarter than that. I don't know about you guys, but often when I'm sharing with somebody, I'm sitting down and I'm making relations, I'm talking story with them, especially on a plane, so on and so forth. And then when I get to the point of sharing the gospel and they're like, oh, you're a Christian? Oh, I thought you were smarter than that. I get that often. And that's when it's kind of fun to have some letters after your name. Well, I do have a PhD. How about you? By the way, you know what PhD stands for? Piled higher and deeper. Okay, so let's just get to it. But they think we're nuts because Satan has from day one, oh, and I wish I had the time, day one just chipped away at what we believe to be true. And that is why you need to also not throw pearls before swine. The Bible says that. We throw out the seed. Festus says no. Okay, he's not going to continue to hammer with Festus, but who's still in the room? Agrippa. Verse 26. For the king knows about these matters, and I speak to him also with confidence, since I am persuaded that none of these things escape his notice. Maybe he's a Jew. He knows about this. For this has not been done. What does it say? In a corner. This hasn't been done in a corner. This isn't some secret thing. All of the Middle East knew what was going on. King Agrippa, do you believe the prophets? I know you do. And Agrippa replied to Paul, in a short time, you will persuade me to become a Christian. And Paul said, oh, I would to God that whether in short or long time, not only you, but all who hear me this day, might become such as I am, except for these chains. Number 10, we need to keep giving and giving and giving because they are damned. I live in a world that says that people don't give a damn. I think we need to be people who give and give because we know without Jesus they are damned. Paul said, I wish to God that all of you would be as I am. I don't wish these chains for you, but I want you to have what I have, this trust, this chill, this peace in my life. You see, Agrippa, like Felix, he heard the truth, but he chose poorly. Amen? Kind of reminds me of the classic story of the genius, the pastor and the Boy Scout that were on Molokai Air Shuttle. Did you hear about that? So they were flying across, and as Molokai Air Shuttle was going through, all of a sudden, the engines went out. Pilot comes back. You know, it's pretty small. Molokai Air Shuttle. Says, guys, sorry. There's four of us on board. There's only three parachutes. And, well, I'm the pilot, and I know where they are, so I'm going first. He grabs it and jumps out. Well, the genius looks around and goes, well, I'm one of the smartest men in the world. He's like the real Sheldon Cooper kind of guy. And the world needs me, and so he jumps out with the parachute. The pastor looks at the Boy Scout, and he says, you know, son, I lived a great life, permitted to meet Jesus. You take the last parachute. The Boy Scout says, no need, Pastor. The genius just jumped out with my backpack. What choices are you making and why? Let me end this message by putting it this way. Agrippa had a chance to make it safely to eternity, but instead he grabbed wrong. You know what he grabbed? He grabbed Bernice. Let me tell you why this is interesting. See, Bernice is his half-sister who has been married 3 times before and will now later leave him and become the mistress of Titus. History says these two deserved one another. This man lusted over his half-sister. And so instead of choosing Jesus, he chose to satisfy the flesh. My, how lust has killed thousands. Because we choose a shoot that's just a backpack. Now this is a pretty amazing little sermon. To find the common ground, to not rush, to begin with personal testimony, to define the context that it's not about me, it's about him, to practice what we preach, to preach it straight, to give God all the credit and the glory, to give the gospel and an invitation and be released from results, and we need to give that they are damned. Now, my point for us in this room is simply this. Whatever trial we find ourselves in or at, the question is, are we, will we be faithful to the vision and the message? The vision and the message. And it's pretty simple. John 3:16 is the simple message. Notice, for God, who? God. So loved the world. There's the motivation that he gave. He did what? He gave his only begotten son. Why? Because of the judgment of sin. That whoever, who? Whoever believes in him, who? In Jesus, should not perish. There's the damnation, but have everlasting life. Which brings us right back to the motivation. It's because God what? God loves you. God loves your neighbor. You know that one that's arguing with you over your fence being on his property? God loves them too.
3: 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If you'd like to visit us, we're in the Kaka'ako area in downtown Honolulu. For more information, check us out at onelove.org. Kinoko Yesu Kristo, ahui.

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1: Why should we pray for our enemies? Sounds crazy, right? Well, here's Pastor Lloyd Pulley with a thought.
2: I pray for my enemies that God would open their eyes. And if he needs to bring them to jail to do that, whatever, because that's much better than standing before their ultimate judge and being naked and ashamed and not being able to enter into eternal life. All the stuff in this world, you've heard it said, you can't take it with you. It's true. You can't. I've never seen a U-Haul follow a hearse. They're not going to be able to take it with them. Like the two guys were carrying out a guy from his house, you know, that died feet first. And one guy says, I wonder how much he left behind. The other guy said, I think all of it.

0: gave because they loved the Lord and cared about those around them. Let's take notice of the heart behind their giving as we join Pastor Lloyd Pulley in 2 Corinthians chapter 8.
1: And you realize I've been wallowing in that shame and guilt for so long. I've never told anybody. I'm ashamed of it. I was afraid. I did this. Look, the reasons are a mile long. But when you come to realize, I know it was wrong. Lord, forgive me. He forgives you. But then what happens? It's not just there. It's not just, okay, I'm not going to do that again. You want to be a part of the solution for many others. That's what drives a lot of the Bridge Women's Center. A lot of the budget that comes to supply that doesn't even come from within this church. A lot of it comes from people that have been touched, businessmen who were part of their girlfriend getting an abortion, and now they feel guilt, now they know what they did, and they want to be a part of not just, you know, paying for their deed in the past. That's what it's about. They now have settled that business with God, they've received His forgiveness, and they want to help others not make that same mistake. The whole point about this is that whatever gift you have, it's from the Lord. And giving is one of them. And Paul wants you to know, first of all, in verse 8, he says, I speak not by commandment. You know, anytime I might mention tithing or giving, people think, oh, well, I thought the tithe was Old Testament. That's under law. We're not under law anymore. You know, we don't have to give the tenth, which is what a tithe is. But, you know, even before the law, Abraham gave tithes of everything he gained in those battles that the Lord gave him victory. In other words, he acknowledged, you know, that tenth was the Lord's even before the law was enacted. There's something about that that's a part of our life. If we didn't have that, if you basically said, I make $100 and I'm going to spend $100. If that was your life, think of how narrow that is. But when you say, you know what, I'm going to make $100, I'm going to save a tenth of it. Because the Bible speaks about being faithful to the future and laying up for the future. But I'm going to give a tenth away. And I'm going to learn how to live on 80%. And I'll tell you what, you will live much better on 80%, saving a tenth and giving a tenth away, than you ever could on 100%. Because your heart has changed. You're going to be wiser with it. You're not going to be squandering it. You're going to be careful with it. You're going to treat it as what it really is, because this is the challenge about money. And most people miss this. Money is simply another form of time. And the world, they think it's all about money, money, money, money. So they will use time. A young man will be told by his dad, young man, don't waste time because time is money. I want you to flip that over and realize from our perspective, it's opposite. Don't waste your money, because that represents the time you traded for that money. That time is valuable. You're not going to get that time back. That time is gone. And now that money represents that time. What are you doing with that money? That's going to make a difference. It's going to be eternal. It's going to be important. Don't waste money, because it's time. And I think that's the important thing to remember. But there's no commandment. In fact, what he says is, I'm testing the sincerity of your love by the diligence of others. You know, I often thought of Christians being very competitive in a lot of things. My body yells at me now, but I used to be very competitive sports-wise. Way competitive. My wife would say, honey, you got to calm down. But I'm out there to win, right? I mean, I want to win. And so I'm very competitive. You know, I didn't think there was any room for competition in the Christian circles until I read a passage that says, outdo one another in love. And I thought, if there's one competition we all are a part of, is that when we've received love from someone, you can't let it stop there. You can't let it just, you're a sponge absorbing all the love you feel in this place. And you do. There's a lot of, that's one of the things I hear about Calvary all the time from people that visit. There's a lot of love in this place, and there indeed is. And you're the recipients of that love. You can't keep that. You've got to pass it on. You've got to pay it forward, if you will. There's something about that. It's the Sea of Galilee has the Jordan River flowing in it. It's thriving full of fish. It's got the Jordan River flowing out of it. And it's fresh water. But all that Jordan River then goes into the Dead Sea, and there's not a thing that's alive in the Dead Sea, because there's no outlet. And there's Christian, you can become like the Dead Sea, all pouring into you, all pouring in, but nothing pouring out.

0: this is not good. But he's not going to command you, because otherwise it's not the real motivation. He's testing the sincerity of your love. If you've really encountered the love of God, I'll tell you, you cannot be the same. You cannot. And especially when you see somebody else who has a much harder situation and they're helping and you're not, it should stir up a little conviction. I think of people that have been here for years that have never been faithful in giving. They've received so much. Just be thankful God is not like the IRS coming after his back taxes. You know, but the reality is it's not so much about getting rewarded. It's about what your heart has become. In Matthew 6, verse 19, he says, "Do not lay up treasures on earth for yourselves where moth and rust corrupt and where thieves break in and steal." He says, "But lay up treasures in heaven for yourselves where neither moth nor rust corrupt and where thieves do not break through to steal." Now, the next verse is very telling in verse 21, and I think every Christian should have this underlined, because this really gives the secret to all of our life. It's where your treasure is, there will your heart be also. If your treasure is in the local bank, and that's your treasure, this is what you're storing up, this is everything, everything's around what you're going to get. I mean, one economic collapse and it could be gone. You know, one corruption from wherever and it could be gone. Your whole hope is gone then, if that's where your treasure is. Because your heart's there, you'll be devastated. But if your heart isn't there, you'll be like, "Okay, Lord, well, that was fun while it lasted. What's next?" And you're going to be on to the next thing. "Okay, Lord, however you're going to do this." I think of the times I was complaining to God about how hard it was when I sacrificed this lucrative job I could have had, and I'm serving in ministry for peanuts, and all these trials are coming, and I'm losing this, and this breaks, and I'm having my arguments with God. Till I realized, "Okay, Lord, it's really not my stuff anyway. It's yours, and if you want to ruin your refrigerator, if you want to ruin this and ruin that, and then it's your business." And you know what? I stopped fighting the Lord. I said, "Okay, Lord, thank you. I'm just going to thank you in advance because I know you're going to do something." And it changed my life. Because now my treasure is in his purpose rather than in this life. But this is true in relationship. You've probably heard me say this. You know, look, what's going on in marriage, in your marriage right now, is absolutely connected with how much treasure you're pouring in to your spouse. And let me tell you, you're not looking your best, you're not sounding your best, you're not smelling your best around your own spouse, but you go out there and you look and you smell and you're charming with all the secretaries or all the other people or your boss at work, and they think you're wonderful, and you come home and your spouse is like not as complimentary, and you go, "I don't need you. I've got all these other people that love me." And so you're pouring your treasure into them, and you know what? Your heart is going to follow there, and you're going to be trapped. Now, if you took the same energy that you put into looking and smelling and, you know, looking the part and talking charming and working hard to better yourself, if you took that same energy you're doing there at work or at the gym or wherever else you're susceptible to find somebody to comfort you, take that same energy and put it back into your spouse. Your marriage will be amazing. Where you put your treasure, your heart follows.
1: 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Well, here's Pastor Lloyd once again to bring us the second half of today's message in 2 Corinthians chapter 8.
0: You know, as a young man, I was inspired to buy some stock. You know, someone says, you gotta get in the stock market. So I'm just a young pastor. I've got $5,000, my life savings up to that point in my mid-20s, you know, late-20s. $5,000 is a lot of money, you know, and I'm like, I want it to multiply. So, okay, buy stock. Well, someone gave me a tip on Apple stock. So I bought Apple stock at $13 a share. And I want to tell you my wise investment strategy. You know, here's the problem. When I put my full life savings into this one stock, every day I'm reading the newspaper, you know, where's it going? Oh, it went down. Oh, miserable, you know. Next day, oh, went up. All right, good. Woo. So every day I'm like up and down and up and down because I put my treasure there. So now I'm interested. I'm reading. I'm interested. My heart is followed. I'm trapped. And I hated that for a whole year. I watched that thing go up and down and I said, I'm done. I can't deal with this. Now, I didn't have enough sense to just forget it. Just leave it alone. Just shut up. Just leave it there and don't worry about it. I couldn't do that. So I sold at 16. Yeah, I know. You feel my pain, right? Well, actually not. I'm actually very glad at that because I made a little money and I got out and I let somebody else manage my resources so I didn't have to. And I could put all my attention on the things of God. I never were looking at the stock market. I never looking at this. I didn't care anymore. Let somebody else worry about that. That's their job. They worry about that for me. I'm going to be focused on the things of God. And I'll tell you, it was the happiest thing. So am I disappointed that my $5,000 didn't turn into $2 million? Yeah, a little bit. But what would I have been with that $2 million? Would I have been distracted by that? Would I have been investing more and doing this and that? All I can say is God's way. I'm not going to argue. I'm thankful. I have enough. I never set my salary. I've never had anything to do with that. I've trusted the Lord in it. And you know what? I'm happier that way. Not worrying about it. I don't have an agent. I actually know pastors have agents to go to their board and prove that they need more money. I heard this. I couldn't believe my ears. Guy was telling me I needed to get an agent. When he found out how much money they paid, God said, get the heck out of here. Unbelievable. You know what? For me, this is the essence of this point. He says, where your treasure is, there your heart will be also. So Paul is actually helping the Corinthians for good by calling them to keep their pledge, to follow through with their promise. But it all comes down to this prime example. And you cannot get a better example than verse 9. Which is where we're concluding. He says, for you know the grace of our Lord Jesus Christ, that though he was rich, yet for your sakes he became poor, that you through his poverty might become rich. That really is the gospel message. You owed a debt you couldn't pay. He paid a debt he didn't owe so that you could be free. Debt free. No charges against you. For all the evil you've done, it's gone. It's blotted out. You're forgiven. Jesus was very rich. How rich was he? Colossians chapter 1 tells us how rich he was. Verse 16, for all things were created by him, the things in heaven, the things on the earth, the visible, the invisible, thrones, dominions, principalities, or powers. All things were created through him and for him. Now, I don't know how you could read this and listen to that dumb sign that's on somewhere, I forget what highway it is, Jesus is not God. And they're trying to prove, you know, that the church made this stuff up. I was just at the Megiddo Mosaic, you know, in the second century. They already very plainly in stone, you can't hide it. It wasn't invented many years afterwards, as people claim. You'll talk to an Islamic scholar and he'll tell you, nobody ever believed Jesus was God until way late when the church got corrupt. Well, go to the Megiddo Mosaic and you'll see firsthand they dedicated that in the mosaic to the God Jesus Christ. And it was very plain. So the point is this, everything was made by him and for him. What does that make Jesus? You can't come to any other conclusion of God the Father, God the Son, and God the Holy Spirit. Whether we understand that or not, we don't understand energy, we don't understand light, we don't understand a lot of things. But we see the evidence of them in what they do. And the same thing here. He says, he's before all things, by him all things consist, and he is the head of the body, the church, who is the beginning, the firstborn from the dead, that he may be preeminent in all things. For it pleased the Father that in him all fullness should dwell. He's the ultimate example of being completely rich and emptying himself, becoming a servant, becoming a lamb that was slain before the foundation of the world that we might have eternal life. He never owned a place to lay his head. He was placed in a borrowed tomb. He came to serve and not be served. And this is the same mindset the Lord wants to have in us. Philippians 2 says this in verse 5. He says, "Let this mind be in you, which was also in Christ Jesus, who being in the form of God, thought it not robbery to be equal with God, but made himself of no reputation, took upon himself the form of a servant, was made in the likeness of men, and being found fashioned as a man, he humbled himself, became obedient unto death, even death of the cross." Wow. Look again, he writes to the Corinthians. He's got more things to say to them on this very subject. But this alone should set our minds up for what's most important. I want to lay up treasures in heaven because that's where my heart is. I don't want to see even my worst enemy go to hell. I pray for my enemies that God would open their eyes. And if he needs to bring them to jail to do that, whatever, because that's much better than standing before their ultimate judge and being naked and ashamed and not being able to enter into eternal life. You know, look, all the stuff in this world, you've heard it said, you can't take it with you. It's true, you can't. I've never seen a U-Haul follow a hearse. They're not going to be able to take it with them. It's like the two guys were carrying out a guy from his house, you know, that died feet first. And one guy says, "I wonder how much he left behind." The other guy said, "I think all of it." Look, there was a treasure in heaven illustration that I shared the first service. A man died and went to heaven, and he's being shown on the way to his mansion. He's being taken. So he passes this huge mansion, acres and acres of gardens and buildings and beauty, and it's like, "Wow, is this mine?" He goes, "No, yours is a little farther up the road." So they went up, and there's now a big mansion, not as big as the first one, but still beautiful. Like, "Wow, is this mine?" "No, a little farther up." So they kept going past these decreasing mansions. Eventually, they get to this little tiny shack. And the guy goes, "This is mine?" He goes, "Well, listen, we did the best we could with the materials you sent up." Now, before you think that, you know, that's what heaven really is. It's like getting a bigger and bigger house that none of us would care about because, you know, what we think is important now, gold, that's just asphalt in heaven. The real truth is that you are your own mansion. The Bible says that you are a habitation of God being built up in the Spirit. And we're one brick upon another brick. We're leaning upon each other, encouraging each other as we're the bride of Christ where he dwells within us. But imagine this, if you are your own mansion, the trials, the temptations, the struggles you go through, your losses, your hurts, your pains, your victories, your all of that is making you who you are. The worst thing you could ever do is waste that life on yourself. Because the more you do that, the more your heart shrinks into a miser little thing that all you look at people for is someone's going to do something for you. Instead of letting your heart get enlarged where who you can be a blessing to. There are two kinds of people that come in here to Calvary. There are those that are looking for people to bless them and help them and encourage them and talk to them and be with them. And then there's others that come in, "Who can I bless? Who can I be encouragement to?" The Lord's got me covered. I want to encourage somebody else. I want to pay forward his great love that he's given to me and help and encourage them with a word of prayer or attention or getting to know them, hearing their story. Afterwards, you know, maybe someone you met before, you can ask, "Is there anything I can pray for you about?" Maybe you can say, "Hey, what's your story? And how long have you been coming here? Why did you stay here?" You start those conversations, I'm telling you, it's amazing because now you're getting outside of yourself and even better. You know, in a large church, the big disease is always this. You look long enough, you can find people just like you, and it's very safe to be around people like you because you don't have to grow that much. Okay, we're together. Yeah, I like you. I like you. Not that one. Well, come over here. Let's get our little clique. And what happens is you've collected a bunch of people just like you, and you do not need more of you. The last thing you need is more of you because your heart will shrink, and you'll even be miserable with that group eventually. But when you start stretching outside and getting to know people from all over. I mean, we got all over the world represented in this room. Different backgrounds, different ethnic groups, different cultures, different histories, different experiences. Some of you out of prison, some of you did life, now you're out. Some of you were businessmen, very successful. I mean, there's a wide variety of people here that God has redeemed. And I'll tell you, that's the greatest thing, to let God work in you, put where your treasure is, where you're putting your time, where you're putting your money, where you're putting your talent, your heart will follow. I prayed for a couple of young men who've been part of the church here for a long time and just told me that they live quite a bit south. They drive a lot of time up here. They're way down the south. Many of you know them. And they just felt like their boys found this church down there that it's doubled in the last year. There's a movement going on, but they don't know anything. They don't even know about Gideon. They don't know anything about the Bible. All these young believers. And so these boys wanted to stay down there, and they're telling me goodbye, but we love this place. I said, are you kidding? This is what we live for, to equip and kick you out of here and be a blessing somewhere. This is what it's about. We're not trying to keep people. In fact, I don't want to keep the best and the brightest here. I want them to go out, and the Lord will keep equipping those in. He'll take care of us here. But this is the mentality we need to have with our own lives. Lord, it's not about me. Not about my success. Not about my thing in life. What would you have me to do? What would you have me to do? Because there is where your heart will enlarge. And in heaven, you're going to realize the real mansion is an enlarged heart, becoming more and more like Jesus.
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0: Your most important organ. This is Ken Ham inviting your whole family to visit the Ark Encounter attraction. Your most important organ as an unborn baby is the placenta. This organ forms shortly after fertilization. The egg divides and one cell develops into the baby and the other becomes the baby's lifeline, the placenta. Now this organ immediately begins producing hormones so it can implant in the uterus and the baby can grow. It then serves as a filter allowing nutrients, gases and hormones to pass from the mother's blood to the baby's blood without the two ever touching. The placenta also serves as the baby's lungs, kidneys, liver, and digestive and immune systems. Wow, the incredible handiwork of our Creator.
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0: Welcome to The Word for Today, featuring the Bible teaching ministry of Pastor Chuck Smith, founder of the Calvary Chapel Movement. This radio program is a chapter-by-chapter, verse-by-verse study through the entire Bible. And on today's edition of The Word for Today, Pastor Chuck continues his message, Jesus, our High Priest, as we pick up in Hebrews chapter 5, verse 1. And now, with today's study, here's Pastor Chuck.
1: So we turn now in our Bibles to Hebrews chapter 5. At the end of chapter 4, the author of Hebrews introduced the idea of Jesus being our great high priest. Seeing then that we have a great high priest that has passed into heavens, the heavens, Jesus, the Son of God, let us hold fast our profession. That would be our profession of faith. For we have not a high priest which cannot be touched with the feelings of our infirmities, but was in all points tempted like as we are, and yet without sin, or tempted apart from sin. Let us therefore come boldly under the throne of grace, that we may obtain mercy and find grace to help. We can come boldly to the throne of grace because we have a great high priest. You see, the mission of the priest was twofold. He was to go before God to represent the people before God. Here is a holy, righteous God. Here is a sinful people. A sinful person could not approach the holy, righteous God. So the priest would take the sacrifice, and he would go before God for the person, make the way. And he would represent that person before God. Then as he came out from the offering of the sacrifice, he would then represent God to the people. So he was a mediator. He was a go-between between God and man. Now, we have a great high priest. This was so, of course, instilled in the Jewish mind. They would not dare to try to approach God apart from the sacrifices and the priest. That has changed today. It has changed radically. For the Jews today feel that they have direct access to God and that they need no mediator. That is why they do not believe that they need Jesus Christ, that they say we go directly to God. And so the whole mental concept has been changed through the years. But at the time that Paul was writing, the mind frame of the Jew was how God was so totally unapproachable by sinful man that he would not dare to approach God. And so he felt his only approach to God was through the priest, which was correct, through the offering of the sacrifice and the priest coming before God for him. Now, with the coming of a faith in Jesus Christ, there was this mental problem subconsciously of, I don't have a priest now representing me before God. And so Paul, or the writer of Hebrews, is going to point out that we do have a superior representative, Jesus. He is our great high priest. And that through him, we have an approach to God whereby we can come boldly now, seeing we have this great high priest, Jesus Christ. Now, in the Jewish mind, there would be an immediate objection. How could Jesus be our high priest when he is from the tribe of Judah? And we know that the tribe of Levi was to be the priestly tribe. And so the author answers that question, or begins to answer it, in chapter 5. And then he takes up the same subject again in chapter 7 and amplifies it even more in chapter 7, the high priesthood of Jesus Christ, and comparing the priesthood of Jesus Christ with the Levitical priesthood. Now, the priesthoods were known as orders, the Levitical order. But there was another order of priesthood in the Old Testament, and that was the Melchizedek order. And so the author of Hebrews is going to show that Jesus is our high priest. He is not after the Levitical order, not of the tribe of Levi, but he is after the Melchizedek order. And in, again, chapter 7, he'll be showing the superiority of the Melchizedek order over the Levitical order of priesthood. So, chapter 5 then, for every priest, high priest, that is taken from among men is ordained for men in things pertaining to God. And that's what I said. The high priest, you see, represented the people before God. That was his duty. I could not come directly to God. I would have to come to the priest with my offering, and I would have to lay my hands upon the head of my sacrifice and confess unto the head of the ox or the lamb all of my sin, and then the priest would kill the ox or the lamb, and he would take and offer it as a sacrifice unto God for me. So the high priest was ordained for men. He was taken from among men, but he was ordained to come before God, that he may offer both the gifts and the sacrifices for sins. That was his duty. Now, this man needed to have compassion on the ignorant and on them that are out of the way, for that he himself also is compassed with weaknesses. So, because he was taken from among men, he understood the weakness of man. And so he would be compassionate towards the penitent or towards the sinner, for he himself was guilty of sin. And it is interesting that before he could actually offer any sacrifice for my sins, he had to first of all offer sacrifices for his own sins. I mean, he didn't even have the direct approach. He had to first of all take care of himself, and then he would come and take care of me. And by reason hereof, he ought, as for the people, also for himself to offer for sins. He had not only to bring the sacrifice for me, but he had to do it for himself. He was a man, and as a man, a sinner. And as a sinner, needed to have sacrifices for his own sin. So he had to offer first for himself. And no man would take this honor unto himself, but he that is called of God, as was Aaron. It's not something that you just say, well, I'm going to be the high priest. It's an honor that a man didn't just take upon himself. It was something that was ordained or appointed of God. Now, unfortunately, in time, it became more or less of a political position and a political appointment. But that was only an indictment against the lack of spirituality that the whole system had gradually degraded into. As so often, man's organizations, setting up of the hierarchy and all, degrades into something less than what it originally was, into a political institution rather than a spiritual organism. One of the problems with most of the major denominational churches today is that they've become political systems rather than spiritual organisms. So, the high priest was taken from among men to offer the gifts and the sacrifices for man, but he had to have compassion, and this he possessed because he also was a man and familiar with the weaknesses of man. And so, because he himself was a man and a sinner, he had to offer sacrifices for himself. It's a position that was ordained of God. A man didn't take it unto himself. Even as today, the ministry is not something that a man just takes up as a profession. It's a calling. It is something that God ordains a man to the ministry. No amount of education can make you a minister. That is something that God ordains a man to be. And no man can ordain another man to the ministry. Having the bishop lay hands on me does not ordain me to the ministry. It is God who ordains a man to the ministry. It's an honor a person doesn't take upon themselves. It is something that is ordained of God for them. Now also Christ glorified not himself. He didn't take on this position as our great high priest on his own. That is, making himself the high priest. But he that said unto him, Thou art my son, this day have I begotten thee, Psalm 2, also said in another place, Thou art a priest forever after the order of Melchizedek, Psalm 110. So, God who said, Thou art my son, this day have I begotten thee, also said to him, Thou art a priest forever after the order of Melchizedek. And so, speaking of Jesus, who in the days of his flesh, when he had offered up prayers and supplications with strong crying and tears unto him that was able to save him from death, and was heard in that he feared. Now this is a reference to Jesus' experience in the Garden of Gethsemane, when he wept before God, prayed. He offered up prayers, supplications with strong crying and tears unto him that was able to save him. He said, Now is my soul heavy. The hour has come. What shall I say? Father, save me from this hour. But he said, It was for this hour that I came into the world. Father, glorify thy name. But there in the garden, sweat as it were great drops of blood falling to the ground as he prayed, Father, if it is possible, let this cup pass from me. Jesus, at this point, desired to back away from the cross. The cross of Jesus Christ is an offense to many people. Because the cross of Jesus Christ declares to all man that there is only one way to God. That prayer of Jesus, Father, if it is possible, let this cup pass from me. If what is possible? If the redemption of man is possible by any other way than the cross. Let this cup pass from me. Father, if we can redeem man any other way, if man can be redeemed by works, by his efforts, by being good, by being righteous, by keeping the law, by being sincere, let this cup pass from me. The fact that the cup did not pass from him, but that he went ahead and drank the cup, indicates that there is only one way by which salvation or redemption for man is possible, and that's through the cross of Jesus Christ. And so the cross actually declares one way only by which a man can come to God. If there were any other way, then he would not have gone to the cross. He was praying. He was crying before the Father. For the Father was able to save him from this death. And he was heard. The Father heard him, heard his prayers. And yet, he ended his prayer, "Nevertheless, not what I will, but thy will be done." So he learned obedience through this suffering. In going to the cross, he was submitting to the will of the Father. I think that that's an important thing to note, because so often we picture God as filled with wrath and judgment and ready to strike us dead. And Jesus is saying, "Oh, no, no, please, Father, don't." Not so. It was the Father that initiated the plan of salvation. It was the Father who sent his only begotten Son. It was the Father that held firm when the Son was ready to back out. And in submitting to the will of the Father, "Nevertheless, not what I will." And the will of Christ at that point was, "Let's forget it. Not what I will, but thy will be done." And so we see God not as angry and vengeful and ready to cast fire and brimstone upon us, but we see God as a loving Father, willing to make the supreme sacrifice of allowing his own Son to go through the ignominy of death and to take our sins upon himself, that the Father might, through the Son, be able to grant us pardon and forgiveness and receive us in fellowship with us, because that's what God wants more than anything else, is just to fellowship with you. He wants you to become one with him. So the Father heard him. He was heard. But the prayer was not answered as he desired it to be answered, but through prayer and through the suffering, he learned obedience, that is, the submission to the will of God. Now, that is something that prayer should always teach us. Prayer is not an instrument by which we can accomplish our wills upon the earth. God never intended that prayer be the medium by which you can do anything you want to do, have anything you want to have. And yet, unfortunately, so many people look at prayer like that. Like it's something where I can just come to God and ask anything I want. And you say, "Well, didn't Jesus say, ask what ye will and it shall be done?" Who did he say it to? Did he say that to the multitudes? No. He said it to his disciples. And what constitutes being a disciple? "If any man will come after me, let him deny himself and take up his cross and follow me." Now, when you read, "And whatsoever you desire when you pray, believe that you receive and you have it," put over the top of that, "Deny yourself, take up your cross and follow me." You see, that's who he is giving this broad promise to. And if I have indeed denied myself to take up the cross and to follow him, then I'm not going to be seeking those things for my own glory and for my own flesh or whatever, but I'm only going to be seeking those things that would please the Father. And in prayer is where we so often learn submission to the will of God. Prayer does change things, but prayer changes me more than it changes God. I cannot believe that God is changed by prayer. And if you think that prayer is a way by which you can snow God and get him to see your point of view, you're wrong. You can get God to acquiesce if you just, you know, talk fast enough and smile enough and throw in enough hallelujahs. Well, surely God will see it your way and you can, you know, get what you want. Not so. I am convinced that every right thing I have ever prayed for, God intended to give it to me before I ever prayed. And if I pray for something that is wrong, God is too good and too loving to give it to me. Though I cry and carry on and threaten and stomp out and everything else, he still loves me too much. He's not going to destroy me. Nor is he going to change. He said, behold, I am the Lord God. I change not. But I am changed so often in prayer. Things that I think, oh, I've got to have that, you know, and I pray, and oh, Lord, please, you know. And, but as I am praying, the Spirit of God changes me. I really, hey, I really don't need it, Lord. That's all right. Your will be done. And you learn submission.
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1: 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Welcome to Adventures in Odyssey.
2: Howdy, Tom Riley here. We're just getting ready for a time of wonder, adventure, and excitement. Would you like to join us? Then get ready, because you never know what can happen when you have an Adventure in Odyssey.
3: When I'm wearing number 12, I'm unstoppable.
4: I could beat you if I was sitting in a chair and playing a cello.
2: Well, that's wrong. It's poor technique.
5: That was your comment?
4: Yeah.
6: Phil, I'm taking you out.
4: Your what? It's a date bit.

Christian Basketball Camp teaches more than just basketball, by Dale Jacobs. Camp Wadanut's annual basketball camp has always been known for turning young boys and girls into promising young basketball players. For this reason, I would highly recommend this camp. The program, the facilities, and the quality of the coaching are all excellent. However, being a counselor at the camp myself gave me a new perspective. I realized that there was much more to it than merely cranking out better basketball players. There were more important lessons to be learned. The boys came in the first day with probably the same

0: one.
1: Yeah, yeah, here's the last one.
2: Thanks.
3: Wait, was that the last number 12?
1: Sure was.
2: Hey, Jimmy, right?
4: Yeah?
2: Do you think I could have that jersey?
4: Well, it's kind of my favorite number. You see, I've been number 12 since I was 7 years old.
2: But you don't understand. Derek Malone wears number 12.
4: Derek Malone?
2: Yeah, plays for the Bulls.
4: I know who he is. Why do you want his number?
2: Because he's the best player in the NBA. And my fadeaway jumper looks just like his, or so I'm told.
4: And so you want this jersey?
2: No. You see, I need this jersey.
5: Hey, Barkley.
4: Hi, Rusty.
5: Having trouble finding a jersey? Guess there's no such size as extra puny.
1: Do you need a jersey, Rusty?
5: Yeah, give me the highest number you got. It's a good way of keeping track of my points. See you later, Barkley.
2: Who was that guy?
4: Rusty Gordon. He goes to my school.
2: Is he any good?
4: Unfortunately, yes.
2: Really?
4: Are you any good?
2: When I'm wearing number 12, I'm unstoppable.
4: And if you're wearing another number?
2: Well, still unstoppable, but just not as stylish.
4: Well, I'll tell you what. If you promise me you can beat Rusty, I'll let you use my jersey.
2: I promise. Thanks.
4: I guess I can wear another number. Come to think of it, I've been pretty lousy since I was 7 anyways.
2: Jimmy, you've just made me the MVP of this camp. Maybe if you're lucky, I'll even let you touch my trophy.
4: I won't need to. As long as somebody beats Rusty, I'll be happy.

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9: 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When did the game start?
10: 11. I gotta sit here and learn about dribbling for an hour? I might as well take a refresher course in sucking my thumb.
11: Phil came in with the attitude that his talents were beyond instruction and beyond the competition around him. And once the game started, he proved it.
12: Nice shot!
11: Phil was amazing, making his first 7 shots, and from all areas of the court, no one could stay with him.
9: Phil, that was great!
10: Thanks.
9: You made every shot.
13: Hey, Phil.
10: Yeah, coach.
13: You're playing well, but your shooting form is a little bit off.
10: What?
13: Well, you need to shoot with the ball in front of your head. You're cocking it back behind your head. You see, you have to...
10: So what?
13: Well, that's wrong. It's poor technique.
10: Poor technique? Wait a minute. I made every shot.
13: But, Phil...
10: Now, the ball went through the hoop. What's the problem?
13: Look, if you play in high school and college, there's going to be a lot of guys taller than you are. Your shot won't work against them. Now, let me show you...
10: I know how to shoot. This kid over here bounced it off his head every time he touched the ball. Now, why don't you go tutor him?
13: I'm here for everybody, Phil.
10: All right, let's go, guys. Just pass to me, okay?
14: Lord, we want to thank you for this time of devotion. We ask these things in Jesus' name. Amen.
11: All right. Well, we'd like to thank Alex Jefferson for being our guest speaker today. Great message, Alex.
14: Thank you.
11: And we'll be looking forward to hearing from him again later on in the week. Right now, it's lunchtime, so if you'll all line up single file along that wall, we'll get you served as fast as we can.
10: You want to go talk to Alex Jefferson?
15: There's too many people around him right now. Maybe later. I do have a lot of questions for him.
10: Yeah, me too. I really want to ask him about the 88 playoffs against the Knicks.
15: I never even knew he was a Christian.
10: Yeah, you guys probably have a lot to talk about there. Where did you learn all that stuff anyway?
15: What stuff?
10: Well, the stuff you were bringing up in devotions about the Greek and Hebrew translations or whatever.
15: Oh, well, you see, my dad's going to seminary, and sometimes I study with him for fun.
10: You mean you actually like studying that?
15: Well, it's kind of interesting, and it looks real impressive in Sunday school.
10: I think I'd rather look unimpressive.
16: Hey, you.
15: Hi, Rusty.
16: Hey, I'm not talking to you. I'm talking to your friend, Phil, right?
10: Yes, that's me.
16: Well, I was watching you today. You had a couple of good shots.
10: A couple?
16: Well, maybe good is too strong of a word. You had some shots that,
10: went

0: Yeah.
1: Well, in case you're keeping score, they all went in. I haven't missed one since I've been here.
0: You haven't gone up against me since you've been here.
1: Well, the coaches probably didn't want to embarrass you too badly. First day and all.
0: You're right. It is kind of embarrassing when your opponent starts weeping for mercy.
1: We'll see later who's weeping for mercy, Rusty.
0: Yeah, I guess we will. See ya.
2: Wow, you guys are really good at that taunting stuff.
1: Yeah, he's all talk. I can't wait to put him in his place.
3: Nice shot, Phil.
4: Thanks. Jimmy, take number 6. I've got number 8.
5: All right, got it. Time out.
1: Time out? What for?
5: Phil, I'm taking you out.
1: You're what?
5: I've told you 5 times your shooting form is wrong, and you're still doing it. We don't need a guy on the floor who can't follow instructions.
1: But I'm the best player out here, you know that.
5: Mark, go in for Phil.
1: I didn't come to camp to sit on the bench.
5: And I didn't come to this camp to have you ignore my instructions. Have a seat, Phil.
1: I can't believe this.
5: All right now, the rest of you need to work on your passing. Don't always...
6: Phil brooded on the sidelines for most of the afternoon, until Coach Riley decided to make the game a little more interesting.
5: All right, Phil, you're back in.
1: Thanks a lot. 5 minutes to play.
5: Yeah, I want to try something new. Rusty?
0: Yeah?
5: Come over to this court.
0: You want me to play over here?
5: Yeah, I want you to guard Phil.
0: Oh, really? I'd be glad to.
1: Good idea, Coach. This is something we've all been waiting for.
6: Phil quickly found himself outclassed against Rusty. Rusty blocked almost every one of his shots. Time and again, Phil would shoot one of his patented fadeaway jump shots. And time and again, Rusty would block it.
0: Come on, Phil, shoot it, I dare you. Can't blame you if you don't. There's just so much humiliation a person can take.
1: You watch this one. Better yet, don't watch it. Just listen for the swish.
0: Put it up.
1: All right.
0: Ha! Blocked you again. Is anybody keeping track of these? I think I may have some kind of record. And who's keeping track of Phil's points? Oh, I'm sorry. I forgot. He doesn't have any.
1: Man, I can't believe it.
5: Phil.
1: What?
5: I did that on purpose. Now you can see why you shouldn't shoot like that. It's too easy to block when you come up against the big guys.
1: I've played against big guys. I can adjust.
5: But when you cock it behind your head, it takes too long.
1: Yes, thank you. I gotta go.
7: They finally convinced Naaman, and he went to the river and did exactly what Elisha told him. He dipped himself 7 times, and he was cured of leprosy. You see, Naaman had to have faith that Elisha knew what he was talking about. All through my career as a basketball player, I had to have faith that my coaches knew what they were talking about, no matter how strange their instructions might have been. In the same way, we need to have faith in God, that he knows what he is talking about, no matter what he asks us to do. Any comments? Questions? Yes, go ahead. What was your name again?
8: Jimmy.
7: Oh, yeah, our resident Bible scholar. All right, Jimmy, go ahead.
8: Yeah, I thought it would be interesting to note that leprosy, in the original Hebrew, was the word for several different skin diseases, not just one.
7: That was your comment?
8: Yeah.
7: Well, thanks for that interesting trivia tidbit. Anybody else? Okay, fine. We're done for the day. I see there's already some parents here, so I'll just dismiss you till tomorrow. So long.
8: Oh, I forgot my combination. What is it?
1: I just had a bad day. We'll score on him tomorrow.
8: 12, 40. Oh, what's the last number?
1: Look, there he is.
8: Who?
1: Rusty. At the end over there. Oh, look at everybody talking to him like he's some kind of superstar. Makes me sick.
8: Ah, got it.
1: He'll be all alone this time tomorrow, I guarantee. Wait a minute. Jimmy, he just went in the shower.
8: Huh, really? I'm surprised he even takes them.
1: No. He left his shoes behind.
8: So?
1: His $100 tennis shoes? Ooh, wouldn't you like to see how he plays without them?
8: What do you mean?
1: Let's take them.
8: You want to steal his shoes?
1: Yeah, keep your voice down. Not steal them. Just kind of hide them.
8: Nah, I don't think so.
1: Oh, come on, Jimmy. We'll put him in this empty locker.
8: But that's like stealing.
1: Well, okay, fine, I'll do it. Just keep watch for me, will ya? Be sure nobody sees me.
8: I don't think I want to do this.
1: You're not doing anything. I'm doing it. Lighten up, Jimmy. It's just a prank. Now go over and keep lookout.
8: Well...
1: Is anybody coming?
8: Well, no, but...
1: Got him. I'm putting him right here. Let's go.
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6: What seemed like a harmless prank the day before turned into something bigger the following day when Rusty was mysteriously absent from the morning session.
5: Now let's form two lines for every basket. We're going to do some layup drills. Remember now, aim for the top corner of the box on the backboard.
6: Hey, Jimmy, Phil?
4: Yeah, Mr. Jacobs?
6: Why don't you guys skip this drill? I need to talk to you.
4: Sure.
6: There was a little commotion yesterday after the late session. Rusty was screaming in the locker room that somebody had stolen his tennis shoes.
4: Really?
6: Well, anyway, his father was very angry that he didn't take better care of him, so he wouldn't even let him come today. I was wondering if either one of you knew anything about the stolen shoes.
1: No. This is the first I've heard of it. I was looking forward to playing against him today, too.
6: So you didn't see anything suspicious yesterday in the locker room?
1: Not a thing.
6: Well, how about you, Jimmy? Did you see anything?
4: No.
6: Okay. All right, fellas, thanks. You can join the drill now.
1: Thanks, man. You saved me.
4: Yeah.
1: Well, come on, let's go.
4: Oh, yeah, sure.
1: Do you want your cookie?
4: Yes, I want my cookie.
1: I'm sorry, I didn't have breakfast.
4: Oh, man, Rusty, you scared me.
1: What are you doing here? I thought you stayed home today.
10: They called me about an hour ago. Somebody found my tennis shoes.
1: Oh, your tennis shoes?
10: Yeah, the ones that you stole.
1: I didn't take them.
10: Don't start that. I know you did.
1: Why would I do that?
10: Because you knew the only way you'd have a chance against me is if I was barefoot.
1: I don't need your handicap. I could beat you if I was sitting in a chair.
10: I could beat you if I was sitting in a chair and playing a cello.
4: Oh, yeah? Well, he could beat you if you were laying on a refrigerator and juggling and, never mind.
10: You know, Philip, you went too far in taking my tennis shoes, but I decided not to pound you. Because I got a better way to get my revenge. I'll just humiliate you again on the court.
1: I can't wait for you to try, Russ.
10: It's a date, then.
6: And Rusty came through on his promise to humiliate Phil, again blocking every one of his shots. The more Rusty blocked his shots, the more frustrated Phil got, and the more dominant Rusty became. By the end of the afternoon session, Phil had finally had enough.
10: Hey, don't worry, Phil. You had one good shot. I mean, it almost hit the rim and everything. Wasn't that a great shot, everyone?
4: That's okay, Phil. Don't listen to him.
1: I can't believe it.
4: Don't worry about it. You're better than everyone else here.
1: You mean except for Rusty?
4: Well, yeah, so.
1: Coach?
5: Yes, Phil?
1: I need your help. Thanks for staying out with me, Coach.
5: Oh, no problem. I'm glad you asked me. Now, here's what I'd like for you to do. Use this rack of balls here and just shoot one after another the way I taught you. Okay?
1: Got it.
5: All right. Go ahead and start.
1: It doesn't feel right.
5: Oh, that's okay. Just keep going. Bend your elbow some more. There you go. Now you're doing fine.
1: They're not going in.
5: Doesn't matter. Keep practicing.
1: This is no good. I can't shoot this way.
5: Just shoot.
1: I can't make it.
5: Yes, you can.
1: It won't go in.
5: Put a little more arc on it.
1: It's no use. I can't do it.
5: Well, move up some. Try it from closer in.
1: I still can't do it. I can't even make a 10-foot shot.
5: Keep shooting.
1: Forget this.
5: You're getting there, Phil. Come on.
1: I can't do it.
5: Okay. Well, I guess there's no point in sticking around. You're not gonna learn it. You're not gonna learn it. I'll see you tomorrow.
1: Coach?
5: Yeah?
1: Maybe one more rack.
5: All right.
6: Phil and Tom worked at it into the night. It was a slow process, but eventually Phil began to make a few shots. By the morning session the next day, Phil was feeling apprehensive about his inevitable duel with Rusty. His shaky nerves were evident as he tried the new shooting technique, but he kept missing. They weren't getting blocked every time as before, but Phil was still getting frustrated by his consistent misfires. Finally, near the end of the game, Phil's work paid off for him.
10: Well, Phil, you got the ball again. I hate to bring this up, but you do realize you haven't made any shots yet.
11: Just wait, Rusty.
10: Why not now? Go ahead, shoot it. Take your best shot.
11: Your wish is my command. Yes, yes, yes, it went in.
10: Well, well, the boy finally got lucky.
12: Nice shot, Phil.
11: Coach, it felt natural. It really felt natural.
12: Well, that's great, Phil. Now, could you maybe turn around?

0: was one lesson learned. And then it was time for lesson number two.
1: You wanted to see me, Mr. Jacobs?
0: Yes, I did, Jimmy. Have a seat.
1: Okay.
0: I wanted to ask you about Rusty's tennis shoes.
1: Yeah?
0: Well, now that we're alone, I thought maybe you might have something to tell me.
1: Tell you?
0: Jimmy, somebody said they saw Phil take Rusty's shoes and put them in an empty locker. He also said that you helped. Is that true?
1: Well, yeah.
0: I see.
1: Well, it was only a prank. I didn't know it would get Rusty into trouble.
0: That's not what I'm talking about. I'm talking about what you did to Phil.
1: What?
0: Jimmy, I don't know if you realize this, but Phil isn't a Christian. I'm a friend of his dad, and he's been trying to get Phil to go to church, Bible studies, whatever, for years.
1: Uh-huh.
0: When he found out about this basketball camp, he thought it was a perfect opportunity to get Phil to hear about Jesus. Mm-hmm. I was excited at the beginning of the week when I saw you two hanging around together because I knew you'd be a good Christian influence on him. Mm. But
1: I wasn't.
0: I've noticed that you've sounded rather scholarly in devotions lately. But I think you skipped some things on the way to learning all that stuff. Things like respecting someone else's property, like being honest, like representing Christ.
1: Oh.
0: Will you think about that?
1: Yeah.
0: Good. I don't mean to be so hard on you.
1: No, that's okay. I deserved it. I needed it too.
2: Jesus told the story of two men who built houses. One man built his house on rock, and when the storms came, it stood up strong against the wind. It didn't even shake. The other man built his house on the sand, and when the storms came, it fell and was washed away. Your foundation has to be strong before anything else, because without a strong foundation, you'll blow away. In your spiritual life, your foundation has to be Christ. Any comments or questions? Jimmy? You don't have any impressive discourses?
3: Yeah, Jimmy, you want to say something about how many different types of sand there were during Bible times?
1: No, I don't have any comments. Except, you're right. All the Bible knowledge in the world doesn't mean anything if you don't apply it.
2: Well, very nice, Jimmy. That was the most profound thing you've said all week.
1: Thanks.
2: Any more questions? Okay then, Dale?
0: All right, we've got an awards presentation. If it were up to me, I'd give you all a trophy. But since we don't have the budget for that, there are just a few special awards we'd like to give out. First, we want to give out our Best All-Around Player Award. And that goes to Rusty Gordon.
3: Oh, joy. I get to see him blow one more time.
0: Congratulations, Rusty.
4: Thanks. And thank you all, because without you, there would have been nobody to clap for me.
0: Yes. Thank you, Rusty. All right. The next award is for the most improved player.
3: Oh, he'll probably get this one, too.
0: And the winner there is Phil McFarland.
3: What?
0: Come on up, Phil.
3: Well, it's got to be a mistake.
0: Congratulations, Phil.
3: I don't get it. Why did I win most improved? I was making every shot when I came, and I'm missing every shot now.
0: Yes, but now you're willing to learn how to get better.
3: So anyway, here's my address. It's only about 10 minutes away from here.
1: Oh, okay. That's not bad.
3: Yeah, come over some weekend and we'll get some people and play a little ball.
1: That sounds good.
4: Well, boys, what can I say? It's been fun. I think I even broke a sweat once.
3: You know, Rusty, instead of giving you a trophy, I think they should have bronzed a hot dog.
4: They could have given me a ceramic frog for all I care. Just so it said best all-around player like this one does.
1: Look, Rusty.
3: Please, Jimmy, we're taunting.
1: I know, but Rusty, I just wanted to say I'm sorry. About the whole tennis shoes thing.
4: Oh, so you did that?
1: Well, yeah, sort of.
4: Barkley, I'm surprised. I didn't know you had that sort of thing in you.
1: Well, actually, I shouldn't have that kind of thing in me. That's why I'm apologizing.
4: Yeah, well, I'll let you off this time with a warning.
1: Understood.
4: Well, boys, I'll see you later. It was nice meeting you, Phil.
3: Yeah, same here.
4: And I'll look forward to beating you. I mean, seeing you next year. See ya.
1: See ya.
3: Why did you do that? He'd have never known you had anything to do with his shoes.
1: I did it because I felt bad. And because it was the Christian thing to do.
3: My dad's here. I gotta go.
1: All right. Hey, at least you got a nice souvenir.
3: Yeah, it's a nice trophy. Though I never would have expected to get most improved.
1: Yeah.
3: It's strange. I came to this camp just so I could have some fun and play some ball. I never expected to actually learn something.
1: Yeah, me neither.
0: The misunderstanding about basketball camp is that it just teaches you about basketball, when in fact, teaching ball handling skills and proper shooting techniques are the least of its priorities. There are far greater lessons to be learned, and they all go beyond creating better basketball players. They're about creating better people, stronger friendships, and more dedicated Christians.

1 verse 5 says, "A wise man will hear and increase in learning, and a man of understanding will acquire wise counsel." You know, we should always be willing to learn new things. Like Phil, we need to accept teaching and criticism from people that we trust. Like Jimmy, we should remember the fundamentals of Christianity. Important things like loving God with all our hearts and loving our neighbor as ourselves. These are the basic things that hold our faith together. Well, that's it for today. If you'd like to write to us, we'd love to hear from you. Just send your letter to Odyssey, Colorado Springs, Colorado, 80995. And when you write, don't forget to ask about how you can get a copy of today's episode. It's called The Fundamentals. 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And in Canada, the address is Box 9800, Vancouver, BC, V6B4G3. 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Our production engineer was Mark Drury. And our executive producer was Chuck Bolte. And I'm Chris, hoping you'll join us again next time for more Adventures in Odyssey.

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1: The following program is pre-recorded. 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Our guest today is my friend, Dr. Amy Sherman, author of Agents for Flourishing and Kingdom Calling, which won Christianity Today's 2013 Book of the Year Award. Through her work on vocational stewardship, Amy helps believers see their daily work as a means of seeking the common good and participating in God's redemptive mission in the world. Amy, great to have you here on the program.
2: Well, it's my pleasure, Rob. Good to be with you.
1: Amy, you have an article in our latest issue of Faithful Steward magazine where you introduce a concept that may be new to some of our listeners, this idea of vocational stewardship. Many of us are familiar with financial stewardship, but I'd love for you to unpack that a bit. What do you mean by vocational stewardship?
2: Well, sure. Well, just like God has given us all of our financial assets, He's also given us what I would call vocational assets, right? We all have skills and knowledge, networks, various positions that we hold, that the Lord has made possible in our lives. We have influence, and we're to use all of those things for His purposes, right? Every person has these forms of vocational power. Some of us deploy them through paid work, other people through volunteering or working in the home. And the idea behind vocational stewardship is this understanding that any of this work, it's not just a way to earn money, but we're to use these various dimensions of our vocational power as a platform for reflecting the kingdom and advancing the kingdom.
1: What an incredible picture and a helpful distinction. Amy, you also point out that vocational stewardship is not only how we do our work, our character, our integrity, even our attitude, but also what our work actually contributes. So talk about that for a moment.
2: Yeah. Well, I think embodying a Christ-like character, of course, is a vital part of what it means to steward our vocations, right? I mean, we're called to be honest workers and compassionate workers and the like. But vocational stewardship kind of presses us to look more seriously at the substance of our work, right? Vocational stewardship involves asking questions like, what are some of the specific ways that my work can reflect God's heart for justice and beauty and restoration? What are some of the ways that my work could contribute to human flourishing?
1: It's a beautiful picture, and I know you root this idea in a biblical vision of God's kingdom. So without getting too technical, how should that future hope shape the way we think about our work today?
2: Yeah, well, scripture it tells us that, like, the grand biblical narrative, right?
1: Yes.
2: And it gives us this picture of the future consummation of God's kingdom, where we behold this renewed world in which there's no suffering, there's no corruption, there's no death. Instead, we have this glorious picture of a world marked by peace and intimacy with God, a world marked by justice and abundance and wholeness, community, etc. And vocational stewardship asks the question, well, how could my work today give other people just a small foretaste of that future reality?
1: Mm, Yeah, it's an incredible picture, and it really does unpack for us this biblical narrative, these movements, if you will, that we see in God's Word around work as it was originally designed, and then, of course, how it was corrupted. But now this hopeful picture of how we and our work can be redeemed, and to your point, then give us a foretaste of what our work will be in the future. We'll talk about that more after the break. We'll also talk about the practical steps you can take to lean into this idea through the work that God has given you today. Joining me today is Dr. Amy Sherman. She's written an incredible article on vocational stewardship in the latest issue of our Faithful Steward magazine. If you want to learn how you can get a copy, go to faithfi.com/give. Back with much more right after this. Stay with us.
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1: Your work is not just a way to make a living, it's also a way to love your neighbor. We're talking today about vocational stewardship. I'm joined by my friend, Dr. Amy Sherman. She's the author of the incredibly acclaimed book, Kingdom Calling, and through her work on vocational stewardship, she helps believers see their daily work as a means of seeking the common good and participating in God's redemptive mission in the world. And Amy, in just a moment, we're going to get into the practical application of all of this. What does this mean for our listeners as they show up to work each day, but this really fits in to this story we see of how our work is a part of God's creation that's clearly on display in His Word. Isn't that true?
2: Absolutely. We are called to steward and develop this world that He's given us, and also to join with Him in the work of renewal that He's doing in this creation.
1: Yeah, there's no doubt about that. Give us some practical examples of what vocational stewardship looks like in everyday work.
2: Yeah. Well, I'm thinking, for example, of a business owner that I know, and you know, she really wanted to give a lot of thought to what would it look like to give her employees, you know, a foretaste of the kingdom, you know, reality of compassion.
1: Yes.
2: And a lot of her employees are single moms. And so the way that she lived into that was she worked really hard to create flexible schedules for these employees so that they could better care for their kids and, you know, attend key events at the kids' schools. And another example I can think of is this architect that I know who works hard to kind of educate her clients on how to choose building materials that are, you know, low in various toxins. And as an architect, she tries to create really energy efficient designs, you know, for whatever the projects are. And in these various ways, what she's doing, Rob, is she is promoting the kingdom foretastes of health and wholeness and care for creation.
1: It's a beautiful picture, and I love that it's, again, not just showing up with character, which we should do, and integrity, and you know, being good workers, using our time well, but the actual work itself can really be a reflection of our King, and we can lean into doing that in a way that loves and serves others well. You know, as we think about this, Amy, this strikes me that, you know, regardless of someone's job title or season of life or whether they're paid for the work that they do, this applies to really every listener today, doesn't it?
2: Oh, absolutely. And like you say, paid or unpaid work, it's any of the ways that you are showing up and making a contribution, right? Maybe you're a teacher, maybe you're a nurse, maybe you're a business owner, maybe you're a retiree, yes. Maybe you're staying at home and raising children. But in all of these different vocations, you have various assets and skills and knowledge that God has given you. You have influence in yes. these spheres. And this idea of vocational stewardship really is about asking, wherever it is that God has placed me, how can I use what he's given me to serve others, to reflect his character, and to offer the people around me these foretastes of the coming kingdom of God?
1: Yeah, I love that. It really broadens the conversation as we think about asking a different question about our influence and how we can reflect God's heart in the space that he has us in. Let's bring this into the financial space. You talk about investing as a form of vocational stewardship, which may be a new idea, frankly, for some of our listeners. Share with us about that a bit.
2: Well, I think, Rob, that sometimes we just think about investing as the way to like grow our wealth and yeah. prepare for the future, and that's part of it. But at the core, investing is really about deploying capital into businesses yes. that you know, they shape their communities, they shape the culture. And so when we are investing, what we're really doing is we're helping to determine which companies are going to grow and thrive.
1: Yeah, that's exactly right. And that's why I'm so excited. I know you are as well, about just the growth in this whole space of God's people getting to a place where maybe it's normal for them to think about how their faith and their values intersect with their ownership of companies that should be providing goods and services that are good and that serve people.
2: Amen. Yeah.
1: And that's a whole new idea, right?
2: Absolutely. Absolutely. And, you know, it's legit to consider financial returns, right? As investors, that's part of what it means to practice good stewardship. But we do need to be asking questions like, you know, what is the company producing? How is it treating employees? Is the company contributing to the well-being of communities? And also to get kind of a handle on how does this firm view profit, right? Is profit a means to an end,
1: yes.
2: right? The end of serving people, or is profit just the ultimate goal? And, you know, those are, I think, some of the questions that believers need to be asking about what their investments are actually supporting.
1: Yeah. In the same way that we've encouraged folks to take a practical, simple step toward vocational stewardship, what would that similar practical step be around investing for someone who is hearing this for the first time?
2: Yeah. Well, it can feel a little overwhelming, and it is good to kind of break it down. I think it begins by just starting to become more aware of what you own. You know, what are the companies that are represented in your portfolio? And, you know, then you can begin to look for opportunities of ways that you can align the investments that you're making with the values that you hold. And that can happen in even small ways. And I think this is something that kind of, it unfolds over time. It's a journey. We don't have to sort of do all of this at once, but we're taking several steps in a row.
1: Yeah. Well, and what's so incredible about this, Amy, whether we're talking about our investments or our vocational stewardship, as we think about God's redemptive purposes in the world, this is not just a place where we're being formed into the image of Christ, and we are, but our workplaces and our investments are now a primary place where we can embody and proclaim the good news of the gospel to others and love our neighbors. I mean, that's a whole different idea, isn't it?
2: Well, it really is. You know, God really, really deeply cares about our work. And, you know, we want to be good disciples. And the fact yeah. of is, we spend a huge amount of our time doing our work. And so we want that discipleship to be reflected in the way that we go about our work.
1: Yeah, that's well said. We've got just about 45 seconds left. Tie a bow on this for us. What encouragement would you offer to someone who's just beginning to see their work and even their investments through this lens of vocational stewardship?
2: Well, you know, I'd say, hey, your work deeply, deeply matters to God. Yeah. And God has placed you where he has for a reason. You're doing work that he's given you to do. And be intentional, because even just the small choices that you make can be opportunities for you to reflect Christ-like character and to reflect kingdom values and to offer people foretastes, right, of the kingdom and really make a difference in the lives of those around you.
1: That is well said. Folks, God has entrusted each of us with influence, and vocational stewardship means using that influence to reflect his kingdom and seek the flourishing of others. Amy, thanks for your time today.
2: It's been a pleasure.
1: Our guest today has been Dr. Amy Sherman. She's written an incredible article on vocational stewardship in our latest issue of Faithful Steward. Back with your questions after this. Stick around.
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1: 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Let's go to Texas to begin. Jim, go ahead.
7: My father-in-law has some EE bonds that matured in 23, and so they're just sitting there earning nothing. But he has a very substantial income, and so he was going to simply give those to us and let us cash them in, and then we would gain the tax liability for that. Is that something that can be done?
1: Yeah. So what is his situation currently? He was going to gift them to you or at death?
7: Either way, we were trying to figure out the best way. He is 99 years old and his own hospice, but he's probably going to live another year or two there. Mind is totally intact, so we're in good shape for that.
1: Okay.
7: But we just didn't know whether, I mean, his retirement incomes make him have to pay taxes as it is pretty heavily.
1: Yes, got it. All right. So, yeah, a couple of thoughts here just based on this. You know, these have already matured, so they're not earning any more interest. And because he has a higher income now and only expects to live a couple of years, if he holds them when he passes away, the bonds, of course, become part of his estate. And then the heirs will owe the income tax on all the accrued interest when they cash them in. That tax does not disappear at death. The executor can choose to report the interest on his final tax return instead of pushing it to the heirs. But either way, someone's going to pay the tax. So since they're no longer growing, they're really not helping him financially. And if his income is high, but the heirs are in lower brackets, it can make sense to let the heirs inherit and pay the tax when they redeem them. If he prefers to simplify the estate and avoid that burden on them, then he could cash them in now, pay the tax himself, and gift the net proceeds. So, you know, the bonds aren't going to earn another penny. It's really about who pays the tax, either him now or you and the other heirs later. And again, if you all are in lower tax brackets, holding and letting you all inherit them could make some sense. But I think you know, there's really no benefit to keeping them, at least financially. It's really a tax timing question at the end of the day.
7: Very good. Incidentally, I went to one of the Kingdom advisors, and he was incredibly good at giving us some really good advice. He just didn't know exactly on the double E bonds. He wasn't up on those particular things. And so, but anyway, he was excellent. We're going to use him.
1: Oh, I'm so glad to hear that, Jim. Thanks for that testimony. That's really encouraging. Yeah, you know, I think at the end of the day on these, you know, the original owner is the one who owes the tax on all that interest, even if they're given away. So I think, you know, that gifting does not eliminate that tax. So I think at this point, it really is just a function of who is going to pay the tax, him or you all. And that should drive the decision. Great to hear from you, sir. Delighted you found a certified Kingdom advisor there in Texas. By the way, folks, again, if you'd like to find a CKA in your area, just go to faithfi.com. Right there at the top of the page, it says find a CKA. Let's finish up today in Mississippi. Brian, how can I help?
8: Hey, Rob, how you doing today?
1: I'm doing great. Thanks for your call.
8: So the question I have is my company has given us the option to move some of our 401ks into private investment firms. And let us know if you know anything about that or had any advice. Or there's like a 2% or 1.99% fee for my financial guy to do it, obviously, because, you know, they got to make some money. But I didn't know if you thought that was a good idea or I should just keep it in the funds that I have now.
1: Yeah. So the fee, is that to an advisor that you've selected and that's his fee? Or is this, you know, where is that coming from?
8: I think that's to the advisors because that's what it's through Vanguard. That's who our 401ks are through. Okay. And they've said that we can move it, but it's a, you know, 2% management fee.
1: Okay. So it's not an in-service rollover to an advisor of your choosing. It's kind of option A is leave it. Option B is there's kind of a predefined management option inside the same institution. Is that right?
8: No, I can move it to my financial person.
1: Okay.
8: And then he can invest it to wherever he, you know, whatever's obviously best for my wife and I.
1: Okay.
8: And which would allow, you know, open up more funds for to get into versus the limits that they
1: right.
8: normally put on us.
1: Yeah. And the 1.99, does that happen either way, or is that what your advisor would charge? Where does that come in?
8: That happens it doesn't happen either way. If I leave it through Vanguard for where it is now, nothing happens, but if I move it over to my advisor, they do a 1.95% fee.
1: Okay, yeah. And how much do you have in the 401k?
8: It's about 1.1 right now.
1: Okay. I mean, 1.99, so 2% on $1 million-plus account is really high. So I would want to know more about that because, you know, I think that would be worth going back to your advisor. I mean, at face value, I like the idea of you, rolling it out, having more flexibility to choose the investments, you know, beyond the limited menu in the 401k. I mean, that's generally a good thing, especially with a sizable account like you've got. And if your company's allowing that in-service rollover, that's a great option. That fee is tripping me up. That's pretty high. It's in fact really high for that amount of investable assets. So I'd want to talk to your advisor, not me, but if I were you, I'd want to talk to my advisor about that. Something closer to 1%, maybe 1.25 on $1 million-plus is more realistic. I think on the high end, 1.5. So I think you ought to talk a bit more about that. That is definitely on the high end of the industry.
8: Okay, that's fine. Maybe I said it wrong. Maybe I'll have to get some better information and give it to you next time. So,
1: okay, yeah, be happy to tackle that and love for you to call back. But assuming his fee is in order, you know, and I think that's less than 1.5, probably closer to 1, then yes, as long as it's an in-service rollover, there's no tax event. I like, generally speaking, if you've got a trusted relationship with an advisor who's got a good track record, it'll give him a lot more options in terms of how he manages it. And I think that's better than the limited menu inside the 401k. So hopefully that gives you what you need, Brian. Thanks for your call today. We appreciate you all being with us today. Thanks for your calls, your kind remarks about the program. If we can serve you further, check out faithfi.com. Big thanks to Jim, Adam, Devin, and everybody here at FaithFi. We'll see you tomorrow.
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2: Our word for today comes from Jeremiah 51, verses 5 and 6. For Israel and Judah have not been forsaken by their God, the Lord of hosts, but the land of the Chaldeans is full of guilt against the Holy One of Israel. Flee from the midst of Babylon. Let everyone save his life. Be not cut off in her punishment, for this is the time of the Lord's vengeance. Well, just as judgment came upon Babylon, so it's coming upon the entire world, which Babylon actually represents. But we know God will not forsake his children. Those who have accepted Jesus Christ as Savior and Lord have no reason to worry. We need to flee Babylon, spiritually, however, the ways of the world, and do as Romans 12:2 says, do not be conformed to this world, but be transformed by the renewal of your mind, that by testing you may discern what the will of God is, what is good and acceptable and perfect. 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

0: void, purposeless, formless. That's your life without God. But when God comes in, he brings light, he brings clarity, he lets us know what we were created for, he reminds us who we are in Christ Jesus. But until that happens, we groan. We groan. It talks about birth pains there, the birth pains of life. We look at this planet, it is groaning for God.
1: I jump out of bed and stumble across the room searching for the light switch. Instead, my toe hits the wall.

wealthy, the generals especially in Rome, they would adopt a child. Usually the child was adopted at 14 years of age because they pretty much knew the stature. They knew the heart of that child. And to carry on their name, they chose, even over their own children, this one that they would adopt. And the Bible says that you and I, that's what God did for us. He chose us as the sons of God. Listen to Ephesians 3:12. It says there, in him and through faith in him, we may approach God with freedom and confidence because we have been chosen by God himself. And we have a great inheritance. I encourage you to find out more about this great inheritance. Heaven is going to be out of this world. You read Revelation 20, Revelation 21. It talks about Jesus Christ, the King of Kings, the Lord of Lords. You and I returning to this earth. He's going to make it brand new. Can you imagine that? A brand new you and me, sinless bodies, perfect bodies. I'm going to have hair finally. But this is our inheritance. No more bondage. No more dread. That's what most, again, getting back to other religions, it's all dread. I walk the bridge all the time, and always when I get on the other side, there's those Jehovah Witnesses. You know, I look at them, and here they are. They have to be on that bridge because they have to work to earn their salvation. And yet the Bible clearly tells us, before the foundations of the earth, he chose us, and he saved us. And we have access. Look at the bottom of verse 15. By whom we cry out, Abba, Father, Daddy. The Spirit himself bears witness with our spirit that we're children of God. I'm telling you that this is why I knew this faith was real. Because the Spirit of God that was within me. I just said a simple prayer. Lord, will you come into my life like you're in my sister Joni's life? I saw a change in her. I saw a quality of life. I saw a peace. I saw a joy. And I just said that simple prayer. And God changed my life. In fact, listen to how Paul says it in Galatians 4:6. He says, and because we are his children, God has sent the Spirit of his Son into our hearts, prompting us to call out, Abba, Father. Now we are no longer slaves, but God's own children. And since you are his child, God has made you his heir. This is what it tells us here. We're now heirs to God. When we call out to him, he hears us. He cares about us. You and I have been redeemed. We've been adopted by God. You know, when a child was adopted by that family, whatever that family name was, whatever the debts they had, it was all gone. 2 Samuel chapter 9. And it's the account where David, the king, the great king of Israel, he's won all his battles. He is the king. He says, is there anybody in the house of Saul that I could do right to? Now, Saul tried to kill him 3 times. But yet David remembers Jonathan, the son of Saul. And he says, I want to do right by Jonathan. I made a vow with Jonathan. And so is there anyone in the house? And they said, well, yeah, Jonathan had a son. His name's Mephibosheth, but he's a cripple. He's in Lodebar, the place of no pasture. It's a dry, desolate place. This guy's a cripple. And yet David sends his guys to Mephibosheth's house. Mephibosheth, again, thinking, it's finally come. The king's called for me. He's going to kill me because I'm from the house of Saul. And instead, David says to him, says, listen to me, Mephibosheth. No longer are you going to live in Lodebar. You're going to live in my palace. You're going to sit at my table as one of my sons. And I think of Mephibosheth often because here he is, this crippled kid, and he's thinking, why would you do this for me? But you and I who were crippled by a fall, we were crippled, we were lame. And the one greater than David comes to you and I. He gives us this promise that I will change you. I will adopt you. In 2 Corinthians 1:21, it says there, it is God who enables us along with you to stand firm for Christ. He has commissioned us. He has identified us as his own by placing the Holy Spirit in our hearts as the first installment that guarantees everything that he has promised to us. We read that over and over again in the epistles. It's a guarantee. Your salvation, the moment you believed on Jesus Christ, it is guaranteed now. Ephesians 1. And Paul wants every believer to know this.
It's legal. It's bound. Because I know very early in my faith,

0: I doubted this salvation. I doubted if God really loved me. I doubted the whole prayer. I doubted salvation. But God saved me. And God saves you. In fact, I like how John MacArthur, he speaks of this life in the Spirit. He says, when believers are compelled by love for God, feel deep hatred towards sin, reject the world, long for Christ's return, love other Christians, experience answered prayer, discern between truth and error, long for and move towards Christ's likeness, the work of the Holy Spirit is evidence, and those believers have witnessed that they truly are the children of God. We're his children. Now in verse 17, I wish Paul stopped there, but notice what he says there. And if children, then heirs, heirs of God, joint heirs with Christ, if indeed we suffer with him, that we may be glorified together. Why did he have to say that? Paul's letting us know. The moment you and I believe, the moment Christ comes into our lives, we're going a different direction now. Now we're going upstream. We're no longer going downstream with the world. We're going with the Lord. And as I shared, the enemy of our faith, he's not happy about it. And the Bible over and over again tells us about this life, this world. Jesus says it, John 16, in this world you will have tribulation. How many people have that on their refrigerator? Thank God he said, but I've overcome the world. How about this on your refrigerator? 2 Timothy 3:12. Yes, everyone who wants to live godly life in Christ Jesus will suffer persecution. Oh, that's my favorite verse. See, Jesus told us. Jesus said they're going to hate you. They hated me, they're going to hate you. They're going to reject you. Family is going to reject you. Friends are going to reject you. Coworkers are going to reject you. Especially today. I think more and more as I see the way the world is going. Isaiah says in Isaiah 5 that in the last days, people will call good bad and bad good. We live in that kind of world today. But I can tell you this, living for Jesus Christ, I got more friends than I had in the world. Actually, good friends. The people I had prior to Christ, they weren't real friends. They were just those friends that come alongside you and lead you into trouble. But Christ, following Christ, changed everything. But we will go through tough times. In fact, I read this week. It speaks of at the Nicene Council, an important church meeting in the 4th century, it says, out of the 318 delegates attending, fewer than 12 had lost an eye, had lost a hand, or did not limp on a leg lamed by torture for their Christian faith. I mean, that was the early church. That was Paul the Apostle. I mean, in Philippians 1:29, listen to what he says there. For you have been given not only the privilege of trusting in Christ, but also the privilege of suffering for him. We are in this struggle together. You have seen my struggle in the past, and you know that I am still in the midst of it. I mean, on Wednesdays now, we're in 1 Corinthians, and I've been just rereading that whole thing again, and you read of this remarkable man, Paul of Tarsus, who was Paul of Tarsus, and he became Paul, and it actually says in Acts, after he gets saved, imagine after you become a Christian, the Lord says to Ananias, the guy who led them to the Lord, for I will show him how many things he must suffer for my name's sake. Boy. But Paul stayed in it. In fact, in 2 Corinthians 11, you read of Paul, 5 times I received 40 stripes minus one. 3 times I was beaten with rods. Once I was stoned, the bad stoning. Several times I was jailed. 3 times I was shipwrecked. I mean, he just goes on in this list. But this is what I want you to see, dear brothers and sisters, because I know some of you are suffering. Some of you are going through tough times. Some of you are dealing with anxiety that's overwhelming to you. Some of you are going through things in your marriage. Some of you are going through things with addictions. Listen what he says in verse 18. He says, for I consider, that word consider, I reckon, I've thought this out, Paul says, that the suffering of this present time are not worthy to be compared with the glory which shall be revealed. He's letting us know here, there's no comparison to what's coming. See, he knew what was coming. What do you mean, Bob? He knew what was coming. You read it yourself, 2 Corinthians chapter 12. Paul actually was in heaven. He was literally in heaven. Scholars don't know what happened to him, but he was literally transported. And he says there, I heard things there. I seen things there. I can't even put in words. I wish he did write something. The only thing he did say was in 1 Corinthians 2:9, he says, eye has not seen nor ear heard, nor have entered into the heart of man the things which God has prepared for those who love him. But he lets us know what's coming down the pike cannot be compared to this life. No more sorrow, no more sadness, no more addiction, no more accidents. Peace, joy. This is what's coming. In fact, listen to how he says it in 2 Corinthians 4:17. And I like how he describes it. He says, for our light afflictions, which is but for a moment, is working for us a far more exceeding and eternal weight of glory. What he's going to show us in this text, everything we're going through, everything you're going through right now, and you're a believer in Christ, Jesus Christ, your Father in heaven, has allowed it to happen. Because he's sovereign. He can stop it at any time. Not only is he sovereign, he is love. I've seen his incredible love. I can actually look back at my life. My past was so crazy and just growing up, now being a father, raising three daughters. Some of the things I would never have put my children through when I think back of like my growing up years. But I can tell you now, from this standpoint, God was always with me. God was always working out, and we're going to come across that verse next week, Lord willing, where it says there in chapter 8, verse 28, that he works everything out for the good to those who love him and are called according to his purpose. See, he's telling us here. In fact, in Colossians 3, Paul says, set your mind on these things. When you're going through the storms of this life, remind yourself, this is not it. This life, in fact, when he says it's working for our good, he says it's working for us a far more exceeding and eternal weight of glory. God is using those things to sharpen us, to strengthen us in our faith. But he's telling us here, and I want you to hear, what's coming far outweighs whatever we're going through. But for now, he's going to tell us three times from verses 19 to 26, we groan. My wife tells me, Bob, you're a groaner. I am a groaner. I groan all the time, but I tell her it's biblical. It's in the Bible. Verse 19, and we're going to go through this real fast. He says, for the earnest expectation of creation eagerly waits for the revealing of the sons of God. For creation was subjected to futility, emptiness, not willingly, but because of him, of God, who subjected it in hope. Because creation itself also will be delivered from the bondage of corruption into the glorious liberty of the children of God. For we know that the whole creation groans and labors with birth pangs together until now. This is us. Not only that, but we also who have the first fruits of the Spirit, the first fruits, we've tasted heaven. I've tasted heaven. Forgiveness of sins, the glory of God, the presence of God, even we ourselves groan within ourselves, eagerly waiting for adoption, the redemption of our body. For we were saved in this hope, and hope that is seen is not hope. For why does one still hope for what it sees? This word hope there, I want to remind you, whenever you read the word hope in the Bible, it's not how you think it is. Like when we say hope, I hope it rains, or I hope this person sees me. No, whenever you see the word hope, it means with earnest expectation. It is assured. It's going to happen. Verse 25, but if we hope, certain expectation assured, for what we do not see, we eagerly wait for it with perseverance. So Paul is telling us here in these remaining verses, 19 to 25, he says to us, we need to know this. We need to know that the whole creation, the whole world, the world itself is craving for the return of Jesus Christ. It's longing for that day when we will come back into the garden with God. When it says that man walked in the cool of the garden, when you read Revelation 21, it says that this is what God has always longed for you and I to be back in his sights, in his presence. It says that Adam and Eve were robed with the glory of God, the strength of God. Again, speaking of these new bodies that you and I are going to receive. In fact, look at verse 19 again. For the earnest expectation of creation eagerly waits for the revealing of the Son of God. Seven times that phrase, eagerly awaits, appears in the Bible, and it's always speaking of the second return of Jesus Christ. I like Philip's translation. He says, literally, the earth, we are standing on tippy toes with outstretched necks, outstretched hands, outstretched eyes, longing for this day. This day when the Bible says the lion will lay down with the lamb. There's going to be perfect peace. No more prisons. No more psychiatric wards. No more anxiety. Creation is longing for it. Look at verse 20, and this is where I'm going to be closing. He says, for the creation was subject. The word literally there means held captive by this idea to futility, to emptiness, uselessness, aimlessness, unable to reach its purpose. When you look at your life, God created you and I with this DNA that longs after him. Always looking for him. You can doubt him. You can disbelieve him all you want. But in your DNA, in fact, it tells us he has planted eternity in the human heart. Augustine, that great mind, says every one of us have this void. We try to fill it with all kinds of things to satisfy us. But the only thing that will satisfy that longing, listen to me, is a relationship with the living God. It's knowing God personally. And until that spirit comes in, it's interesting, in Genesis 1:2, it says there, the earth was without form, void, and darkness was on the face of the deep. And it says, and the Spirit of God was hovering over the face of the waters. I always see those words, dark, void, purposeless, formless. That's your life without God. But when God comes in, he brings light, he brings clarity, he lets us know what we were created for. He reminds us who we are in Christ Jesus. But until that happens, we groan. We groan. It talks about birth pains there, the birth pains of life. We look at this planet, it is groaning for God. You see it with the earthquakes. You see it with the tornadoes, the hurricanes, the floods, the blizzards, all these things that are happening in the world today. Because it's longing for God. We also, verse 23, not only that, but we also who have the first fruits of the Spirit, even we ourselves, grown within ourselves, eagerly awaiting that adoption, that redemption. What a great way to describe us. In fact, Paul describes you and I as a tent. 2 Corinthians 5:4, he says, while we live in these earthly bodies, or we live in this tent, that's a great description of us. I hate tents, so you know. I am not a camper. I want to go to a beach. I want a hotel. I want a TV. I want a shower. You know, but what a description of this body. Now, some of you young people are saying, I love my body. You love your body now. 62 years old. Man, it is failing me. It's like, don't fail me now. You know, it's... In fact, it says there, while we live in these earthly bodies, we groan and sigh. But it's not that we want to die and get rid of these bodies that clothe us. Rather, we want to put on the new bodies so that these dying bodies will be swallowed up by life. God himself has prepared us for this. And as a guarantee, he has given us the Holy Spirit. See, it's a guarantee. See, this is where our mind needs to be. This is what's coming. This is what God is bringing to you and I. Back verse 24 says over and over, we read of this hope we have. It's certain expectations. Hebrews 6:19 says this hope is strong and trustworthy anchor for our souls. It leads us through the curtain into God's inner sanctuary. Jesus has already gone before us. Again, speaking of that first fruits. We belong to Jesus. He's in us. So what are you saying, Bob? I'm saying, are you in Christ? But I want you to ask yourself that question. Am I in Christ? It says in 2 Corinthians 5:5, now he who has prepared us for this very thing is God, who also has given us the Spirit as a guarantee. Is the Spirit of God in you today? Are you in Christ Jesus? This is the most important thing. Knowing within your hearts where you are. Are you in Christ Jesus today? How about this question? If you were to pass from this life, do you know where you're going? Most people say, well, I hope I go to heaven. Listen to me. God wanted you to know for sure that you're going to heaven. That's why he sent his son. His son came into this world to save us, to guarantee our salvation. And that's why it's very important when people say, well, I don't need Jesus. I'm a good person. If you're basing it upon your standard, I'm telling you right now, you are not going to heaven. The only reason why anyone goes to heaven, it's because of Jesus Christ. It's because of what he did. I mean, I always think of that story whenever I'm speaking to people, and I always think of Billy Graham. Billy Graham led millions to faith. Billy Graham's a good man. He lived a good life. He was a good father. And yet, when he overheard the nurses telling his son, Franklin, this is it, he's going to pass away. He's not going to make it today. Call the family. He heard them say that. He said his first thoughts didn't go to, well, God, you know, I did a lot of work for you. I was your servant. He says, my first thoughts went to, thank you, God. Thank you, Father, that you sent Jesus to die for me, to take away all my sins. Thank you, Jesus, for letting me know that this one life will soon pass, but what's done in Christ is truly going to last.
1: 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Pastor Bobby Hargraves has been going through the book of Romans in a series called The Study of Grace. Another word for God's grace is his salvation. This is a key theme throughout the book of Romans, as Paul is determined to preach the promises of God to the Roman church. This, of course, will ultimately land him in prison, but without his conviction, they would have been buried in sin and never seen the grace that God had planned for them. If you ever feel like you're so far from God that you can't go back, then spend some time in the book of Romans and receive God's grace as you learn and pray. If you'd like to hear this message again or listen to more teachings in Romans, head over to ccohv.org. We're so glad you listened to The Faithful Word today. As we near the end of our time today, we'd like you to know a few things. 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That's 845-454-0467. Our time is up for today, but we'll be back again, and we hope you will be too, right here on The Faithful Word.

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1: And now they're rejoicing and they're worshiping him. They're holding his feet. Basically, a kind of a sign of worship. They're at his feet worshiping him. And if Jesus wasn't God, that would be blasphemous. It's only Christianity that believes Jesus is God. Every other cult, no matter how much they want to use the Bible, you find when you talk to them about Jesus, who do you believe Jesus is? They will not say he's God come in the flesh.

Kako e komo mai. Welcome to As We Gather, the Bible teaching ministry of Calvary Chapel, Honolulu, with Pastor Bill Stonebreaker. Today, Pastor Bill continues in Matthew chapter 28.

0: Now, after the Sabbath, as it began to dawn toward the first day of the week, Mary Magdalene and the other Mary came to look at the grave. And behold, a severe earthquake had occurred, and an angel of the Lord descended from heaven and came and rolled away the stone and sat on it. And his appearance was like lightning, and his garment as white as snow. Let's pause there for just a moment. Now, Matthew is the only one that writes about the earthquake. The other gospels don't mention that. And it's kind of interesting, this earthquake, and many will speculate why the earthquake. And you find quite often God creates or he brings earthquakes in to really speak to the people. Remember in Mount Sinai, an earthquake took place. And the Lord spoke to them from Mount Sinai and gave the Ten Commandments with Elijah. He didn't speak through the earthquake, but when the earthquake happened, the voice of the Lord wasn't in the earthquake, but it was in the still small voice. So sometimes God will use this to get our attention. And you find all throughout the scripture that that can happen. Well, in this incident, it really arrested the attention of these Roman guards that were guarding the tomb. 12 guards, they had 4 shifts, 3 hours each, guarding the tomb. And they fell as dead men. Now, the scenario of the women and the disciples coming to the tomb, sometimes when you put all the gospels together, you can get somewhat of a clear picture of that. Usually when we do the Easter service, we'll kind of indicate that. But let me give that to you because we only see part of it here. As we mentioned here, Mary Magdalene, the other Mary, go to the tomb. But it also says in the other gospels that other women are leaving and going to the tomb. And then you have the disciples coming to the tomb. And then you have angels appearing to the women. You have angels appearing to Mary Magdalene. You have Jesus appearing to Mary Magdalene. Jesus appearing to the women. And then finally, the Lord's appearances. It seems somewhat scattered unless you put them together. And you have a harmony of the gospels. And you can get good resource material on that, the harmony of the gospels. But if we were to put that scenario together, it would go something like this. Early, while it was still dark, 2 groups of women began to start out toward the tomb from various places in different sections of Jerusalem. Before anyone arrived, an angel of the Lord rolled away the stone and sat on it, not to let Jesus out, but to let those that came to the tomb see that Jesus was not there. And as the guards were struck with fear, they fell as dead men. Then they scattered to tell the superiors, those chief priests, about what had happened. Mary Magdalene, she was anxious to get to the tomb, so she hurried ahead. And then the other women came a little bit later. She saw that the stone was rolled away. She looked in the tomb, and Jesus' body wasn't there. So thinking that they removed the body, she ran then to Peter and John and told them that Jesus is not in the tomb. And then the other women, they finally arrived at the tomb after Mary had left, and they saw that the stone had been rolled back, rolled away, that the angels were there, and they said, Jesus is not here, he is risen. And Matthew and Mark, they just tell that there's one angel, probably the predominant angel, that whose garments were white as light. And we find that Luke and John mention 2 angels. And Matthew tells us that the exact location of the angel in the tomb, seated on the right side, these women then go to tell the disciples. Mary Magdalene, having told Peter and John, Peter and John run to the tomb. John, being younger, he outruns Peter. He gets there first. The stone is rolled away. He goes in. He sees the grave clothes. Peter then arrives and and goes into the tomb and inspects the folds of the linen garments, that as if the body had just evaporated out, the grave clothes were undisturbed. It says that Peter wonders, John believes, and then Mary Magdalene gets back there with nobody at the tomb. She arrives, and then she's unable to keep up with Peter and John. She gets there, and it's dark. She's looking in the tomb, and then she says, "Where have you laid my Lord?" Because she thinks that she thinks Jesus is the gardener. It's dark. She has tears in her eyes, and she says, "Tell me where they've laid him, and I'll carry him away." And finally, Jesus says, "Mary." And she recognizes the voice, and so she grabs on. She gives him a death grip, and he says, "Mary, stop clinging to me. Go tell the disciples that I've risen." And so we find that the women are the first to preach the gospel. She leaves, and Jesus appears to the other women as they are on their way. And the message of the angels and of Jesus, it goes out telling the disciples. So it can be a little confusing, and I've kind of written it all out. So it's in somewhat of order, but that's one scenario. You might have a little bit of a variation, but when you put them all together, they fit quite nice. And so here, the stone is moved away. And so the guards are totally they're frozen with fear. And then it says in verse 4, the guard shook for fear of him and began to be like dead men. And the angel answered and said to the women, "Do not be afraid, for I know that you are looking for Jesus who has been crucified. He is not here. He has risen, just as he has said, come and see the place where he was lying." Now, remember, the women were viewing the tomb, many of the women viewing the tomb when they laid Jesus in that tomb. And so they come back with their spices to anoint Jesus, wondering how are they going to roll away the stone. And so now the angel with the stone rolled away, the body not there, he's saying, come and see the exact place where they laid him. Now, notice the soldiers. They are trembling in fear. These are hardened soldiers. And now they're weak and they're trembling at the sight of the angels that appear. Here it recognizes one angel. But this perfect purity, because that's what the angels are, perfect purity ministering to the Lord. And they're just terrified after the resurrection. You see, terror to the servants of sin, but comfort to the servants of God. Jesus is the first fruits of those raised from the dead. He is not here, he is risen. You think, well, Bill, there are others that were raised from the dead. I know in the Old Testament, didn't Elijah raise the widow's son from the dead? And didn't Jesus raise Lazarus from the dead? Well, that was not really a resurrection. Those were resuscitations. They were resuscitated, and then they had to die again. They died twice, basically. A resurrection is raising the body to eternal life, never to die again. And Jesus being the first fruits of the resurrection. Yes, Elijah did resuscitate the widow's son in 1 Kings chapter 17, beginning in verse 17. And of course, Jesus, he raised Lazarus, or he resuscitated Lazarus to show that he had power over death. Because the Jews believed that the spirit would hover over the body for 3 days. But after 3 days, the spirit is gone. It's departed to the underworld. But remember, Lazarus was dead for 4 days. And then Jesus said, "Lazarus, arise." And he did arise. And he was resuscitated. But he did die again, permanently die. But he will be resurrected. And so will the widow's son who died again be resurrected again. And so will we be resurrected. But also, when you think about it, when he preached the gospel to those in Abraham's bosom and he led them, the captives, captive to heaven, I'm sure the widow's son, and I'm sure Lazarus were there with them and went into glory at that time. But we see that Jesus being the first fruits of the resurrection, and we shall follow. But I think it's interesting that they said, and you don't find it here, but in the parallel gospel of Luke 24:6, the angel says, remember what Jesus said, what he said, that he would rise again. You know, I think for us, when I read that, it struck me like never before. That here they were in sorrow, they were in grief, because they forgot, they didn't remember what Jesus said. I think sometimes we can be in grief and we can be in anxiety and sorrow because we don't remember what Jesus said. We're so caught up in the circumstances and the situation that we're dealing with. It sucks all the faith out of us. But if we would just remember what Jesus said, the promises that he gave us, the promises are yea and amen. He will never fail in his promises. And he's promised to give us life and that more abundantly. He says, I've overcome the world, and so you will be overcomers. So when I remember that, you see the anxiety and the sorrow, it becomes much less. But also here, as we see the resurrection, not only is it a fact in history, but it's also a proof that Jesus' death is the propitiation for our sin. It's a theological word. John, the apostle, he uses it twice. In 1 John chapter 2, and I think it's 1 John chapter 4, that he himself, Jesus Christ himself, is the propitiation for our sins. It's a theological word, and it simply means that Jesus is the sacrifice that satisfies God for our redemption. There's no other sacrifice that could be given. But Jesus, he's the propitiation. He's that sacrifice that satisfies for sin. And the resurrection? Well, the resurrection is God's acceptance of that sacrifice. That's proof that that propitiation was sufficient. That now the resurrection, he was put to death for our sins. He was raised for our justification. Now we are made right with God because of Jesus' sacrifice. You see, it's not just a fact in history, but it's for our redemption. It's basically the death for the payment of our sin and the resurrection for the guarantee or the title of ownership. You may go into a car dealership and you say, I want that car. Here's a check. You've got it. You got the check. I want the car. And they say, let us do the paperwork to give you the title deed to the car. Well, you see, I already bought the car, but the ownership is the title deed. And you see, that's what the Lord's done with us. His propitiation has now made us right with God. The title deed. God is now in relationship with us, and we are in relationship with God because of that work that Jesus did on the cross. And notice, see where they've laid him? He's not here. I like what Charles Spurgeon said. One eyewitness is better than 20 ear witnesses. People will believe what you see if they don't believe what you've heard. Sometimes those eyewitnesses, and that's what we have, the eyewitnesses in the first century who say, well, I don't believe because I don't believe those witnesses, but if I saw Jesus, I would believe. No, you wouldn't. No, you wouldn't. You wouldn't believe. You already have enough evidence. It's a choice. We have enough evidence to believe, and it's only the Holy Spirit. And you can't test God. You can't tempt God and get away with it. Well, I don't believe the evidence that's given in the Bible. I have to, by my own, you know. No. God's not going to fall into that kind of trivial stuff. You see, we've got enough evidence to believe. It's just really, will we believe? Will we choose to believe? Notice as we go on in verse 7, it says, "And go quickly," he's telling the women, "go quickly and tell his disciples that he has risen from the dead. And behold, he is going before you into Galilee. There you will see him. Behold, I have told you." And they departed quickly from the tomb with fear and great joy. It seems kind of a contradiction of terms, doesn't it? Fear and great joy. But it really just means a holy fear, a holy reverence. It's kind of an excited anticipation that gives you a little bit of fear in it, but a great joy. I mean, I've surfed long enough to know that you paddle out and there's a trepidation. There's somewhat of a fear when you paddle out into big surf, but there's also a joy to the waves that you're going to catch. But here you take it out of that and take it into here, what they're experiencing. There's that fear, that sense that he is raised from the dead, that we're dealing with the divine, eternal, heavenly things now. It gives a certain amount of reverence and fear, but great joy. And they ran to report it to the disciples. We need to notice that the first evangelists, the first ones that go and tell, were not the apostles, but they're the women. The women. They were the last at the cross, and they were the first at the tomb. Boy, can we learn a lot from the women. They ran and they told. They were obedient immediately to the word of these angels. And you know, when we're obedient to the call, we're going to encounter Jesus. Whenever you do the will and the work of the Lord, you're going to experience the Lord in some degree or another. And he's going to surprise you when he shows up. He may show up just by a revelation. He may show up by a circumstance. He may show up by a person. He may just show up by a strange warming of the heart. You know, by a still small voice speaking to you. By some miraculous thing, as you're doing the will of the Lord as they are, he's going to show up along the way. And that's what he really does to these women. But those that don't, well, they take their faith in their own hands. You know, they walk in their own will, their own way. Their life just seems to be meandering. It never really is full of the abundance that God really wants for them. Why is that? Well, are you walking in the ways of the Lord? Are you walking according to the calling? These women in these short verses, they do. And notice what happens. 9 and 10, "And behold, Jesus met them and greeted them. And they came up and took hold of his feet and worshiped him. Then Jesus said to them, 'Do not be afraid. Go and take word to my brethren to leave for Galilee, and there they shall see me.'" About the Lord's business, they meet the Lord. I believe whenever we're about the Lord's business, we meet the Lord. That's why I think it's so exciting, you know, when we have events like we're having in a couple weeks, to get on board to serve in some capacity. Serve in some capacity. You're going to find that you're going to meet the Lord along the way. We don't know how, and I'm not saying Jesus is going to show up in his resurrected body and you're going to, you know, be there, you know, at night and see him at the foot of your bed. I'm not saying that, but I do know as you serve him in this capacity, when you're about the Lord's business, the Lord always shows up in some degree, in some way or another. And notice Jesus' greeting. It's really a friendly greeting that he gives them. Do not be afraid. Go and take word to my disciples. Actually, in the Old King James, it's all hail. That's how he greets them. All hail. And it's really the normal Greek greeting. It's almost a common, homely kind of greeting. All hail. That's what it's saying, and you find it in the other Gospels. It's kind of like if he showed up in Hawaii and he saw us, you go, "How's it?" It has that kind of sense. It's a friendly kind of sense, not an irreverent kind of sense. but it's a very close sense of love and friendly greeting. And you know, it's interesting how just in a moment of time, how their life and their emotions changed. Almost within the hour, they were there to take the spices and maybe anoint Jesus' body, and they're there in a sense of sadness and dejection. And almost immediately within the hour, there's rejoicing and worship. Oh, how God can change our emotions. There may be pain in the evening, but there's a shout of joy in the morning. Shout of joy and rejoicing in the morning. And that's what we're seeing. They go from the tomb, and now they're rejoicing and they're worshiping him. They're holding his feet. Basically, a kind of a sign of worship. They're at his feet worshiping him. And if Jesus wasn't God, that would be blasphemous. It's only Christianity that believes Jesus is God. Every other cult, no matter how much they want to use the Bible, you find when you talk to them about Jesus, who do you believe Jesus is? They will not say he's God come in the flesh.
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4: 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I don't really care.
1: Well, listen to the heart of that little 9-year-old boy. His name is Jordan, and that's the cry of every person's heart. 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Today on Focus on the Family with Jim Daly, our guest will share ideas to help hurting children who are longing for a place to call home. I'm John Fuller.
3: John, because of some good people, that little boy, Jordan, did get adopted into a family out of foster care. Tens of thousands of people responded after that news clip went viral, and that says a lot about the heart of people. Mm-hmm. But think of how many thousands of children are still waiting for their forever family, and that's heartbreaking. I can remember being that little boy and, you know, not having a mom and dad in my life, hoping that maybe I could be adopted. I just didn't know. I had older brothers and sisters at the time. My football coach asked me if I wanted to live with them and offered to adopt me, but I thought it would hurt my brother too much, who I was then living with. You know, God has plans for every child, just like Jordan. And at Focus on the Family, we want to do our part to help hurting kids. Isaiah 1:17 says we're called to seek justice, encourage the oppressed, and defend the cause of the fatherless. Through our foster care effort called Wait No More, we're trying to help the foster care system do the best job it can do. And I'm proud of the work that we're doing here at Focus on the Family.
1: Mm-hmm. Yeah, learn how you can make a difference. 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And our guest today is a man with some terrific insights and ideas. Jason Johnson is a pastor and a director at Christian Alliance for Orphans.

0: that really changed your life forever. What was it?
1: Yeah, so I learned around that time in my life that my dad was in fact not my biological father.
0: That was the first time you'd heard that?
1: First time I had become aware of that. And of course, he was my dad and is my dad, but he just wasn't my biological father.
0: Right.
1: And so that began to unfold a story where as I grew older, I understood the implications of what my dad did at a particular time in my life, my mom's life, and my older sister's life.
0: Let me ask you the feeling of that, because, you know, we're talking to mostly adults. I remember, you know, being told my mom had died when I was 9 and my dad when I was 11. You know, you start thinking, what's going to happen? Where do I go? How do I eat? Where do I sleep? In this context, just hearing that your dad was not your biological father, what were those 9-year-old feelings like for you?
1: You know, there was a little bit of, well, why? You know, why has this been necessary, right? Where is my biological father? What's the story there? But also gratitude that this man would step into our story.
0: You know, it's interesting, too, how these childhood experiences begin to shape your adult decision-making.
1: Yeah.
0: And so you had that idea about adoption. Describe how you and your wife begin to talk about that and what motivated you to adopt your daughter.
1: Yeah, that's a great question. So my wife and I had the conversation that I think a lot of people have, even pre-marriage, right? As you're suspecting, I think this is headed towards marriage, and I suspected that actually the moment I met her, so that's a different story.
2: Yeah.
1: But I believe even before we were married, we were having conversations about one day we want to adopt. And so it was kind of the one day conversation that I think a lot of couples have, kind of the private personal conversation of maybe one day when this is something we'll do.
2: Yeah.
0: And you did that. In fact, you point to a parallel, and I've used this before as well, between what Jesus did for us and what adoption does for a child. And, you know, for every believer, make this connection. Go ahead.
1: Yeah. So, you know, I think ultimately our motivation as believers in all of life is we do what we do because of what Jesus has done for us. And that translates into every aspect of our life, in particular, stepping into the lives of vulnerable children and families. And when I think back on what Jesus has done for us, he steps into our story and he changes our story, past, present, and future. All of it becomes new. Our past no longer defines us. Our present reality is new and shifted, full of security. Our future trajectories are full of hope. And on a similar level, we step into the stories of families and children and we say, it doesn't always have to be like this. And you can live today with a security of knowing you are fully loved. And you can live today also with a hope for what the future can look like in every aspect of our story together.
0: Yeah.
1: And that changes.
0: You know, and we're all working in this area to help improve the lives of these children. And I mentioned Dr. Sharon Ford. She worked here in the state of Colorado. Mm-hmm. And thankfully, she's come on staff here at Focus to lead the Wait No More program. We started by just purely encouraging Christians to get involved and to adopt. She's now kind of broadened that, I think, rightfully, to encourage families to not only consider adoption, but also wraparound care to simply become foster parents, because the foster system is so overwhelmed right now, and typically always is, you know, they just need more resources. The point of that, and I would like you to speak into this, is adoption isn't the only goal. I mean, it's a good goal, right, but there are other options, and you even mentioned this in your book that adoption isn't always the goal for foster care.
1: Right.
0: What is the goal?
1: Yeah. That's a big question.
0: Yeah, it is.
1: With a big answer. I think the goal is that every believer is empowered with a sense of calling and direction as to what their something might be. So we often say this: we're not all called to do the same thing, but we're all capable of doing something. Everyone can do something. And we see that reflected in theology, the body of Christ, where Paul says, we are like ears and eyes and hands and feet, and we all have different functions, but for the same purpose. And so as we translate that into the activity of the church in terms of caring for kids and families, we find not everyone will open their home to children. But that doesn't mean there's not significant places for other parts

0: parts of the body to find their something mm-hmm. and to get creative right. in that.
1: Yeah. Do you think it's a good starting point to at least take a step of faith and start praying about what God might have for us in this
0: Absolutely.
1: Area?
0: To begin to pray, God, what's my something? And to ask for clarity on that and to be open-minded with that, yeah. you know, because it could be that my something might be, we begin to take steps towards opening our home to children. It could also be, you know what, the Lord has blessed me with a business and maybe I get creative and I find ways to use my business, my restaurant or my repair shop or my counseling center. How can I use my something for the good of the whole?
1: Yeah. Yeah. And Jim, as you know, for Dina and me, we started praying and we thought it was going to be holding babies. Mm. It turned into something more and yeah. turned into adoption for us. And the Lord's been in all of that, as hard as some of it's been. Our guest on Focus on the Family is Jason Johnson, and he's written this great book, Reframing Foster Care, Filtering Your Foster Parenting Journey Through the Lens of the Gospel. And we'll encourage you to get your copy at focusonthefamily.com/broadcast.
2: Jason, this next question is really to prompt people to think. When you look at the foster system situation, and we have about 400,000 kids total in the system, that number fluctuates a little bit, but around 400,000, 420,000. And within that group, you have about 100,000, 110,000 children where the courts have terminated the parental rights. So they're wards of the state. I mean, the state really is their mom and dad, unfortunately. And they're probably in a temporary foster situation until they get a permanent placement and hopefully get adopted. Mm-hmm. Thinking of those numbers on the 40,000 foot view, I think we have 360,000 churches, and these are 110,000 children that need a place. That is troubling that we in the Christian community cannot do more. I'd love to see a New York Times headline that says Christian Church wipes out waiting foster adoption list.
0: Yeah.
2: Wouldn't that be awesome?
0: It would be.
2: And so in that context, now bring it down to the 1 foot level, yeah. you and your wife deciding to do this. Yeah. Speak to that couple that's listening right now that might be interested, but they don't know how to start. Is it the right thing to do? We already have children. Can we do it?
0: Yeah. So there's a number of things I would say to them. The first would be, there's never a perfect time to do this. And so if you're waiting for the perfect time, you'll likely never do anything.
2: There's always going to be an excuse not to.
0: So here's what we say is, I think what God is inviting us to do is to find opportunities to say yes, despite all the reasons we can come up with to say no. And there's a lot. Now, that doesn't mean that we push aside good judgment and wisdom. It doesn't mean that we say, you know what, our family's in turmoil, we're in financial crisis, and our marriage is struggling. We should probably open our home up and do something hard. No, we want to be wise
2: right.
0: and diligent. But we also want to be realistic and understand, I'm very, very good at finding reasons to say no. And it changes our prayers in a lot of ways. I think we spend a lot of time asking God for clarity when he's been clear. Mm. And instead of asking for clarity, maybe we spend more time praying for courage.
2: One of the big reasons people don't foster is because they're afraid of having to make this attachment with these kids.
0: Yeah.
2: And then we're talking about the other 300,000 kids where they just need temporary placement till their family can get their acts together, etc.
0: Right.
2: And then the kids are going to return to their biological parent
0: yep.
2: or parents. But that is an excuse that people will use. And it's not that's a fair thing. You
0: sure.
2: have these kids for maybe 6 months, a year, who knows, and you bond.
0: Yep.
2: And then they're going to be ripped away from you. How do you yep. respond to that caution?
0: Yeah, so I'm glad you brought that up. It is likely the number one reason that people won't foster, is that fear acts as a deterrent. We hear it all the time. And so I like to legitimize it. It's real. It's what we don't say to people is, you know, if you really love Jesus, you wouldn't be concerned about that at all. No, it's real and it's raw. And we've experienced it ourselves. But it also requires a reframing, which is why we named the book the way that we did, the reframing the way that we think about things. And so we can't let the fear of loving a child that might leave deter us. Instead, let's let the fear of a child never knowing our love drive us.
2: Yeah.
0: So it's just a reframing. It also maybe comes from a slightly flawed understanding of what the purpose of foster care is. You know, foster care is less about getting a child for your family, and it's more about giving your family for a child. and embracing the implications that come with that.
2: Yeah.
0: And some of those implications are hard, and they require great sacrifice. And if the goal is reconciliation and renewal in their families and with their moms and dads, then it will likely mean that we grow close and we attach, and then we have to say goodbye. But we have given our family to this child for their renewal, and we got to participate in that with them. It doesn't make the goodbyes easier. It just gives purpose and meaning to the goodbyes. It was not in vain, right? We also say this, you know, if you're afraid of getting too attached and you're using that as an excuse
2: not to attach,
0: right. Then perhaps it's better understood in this context. The fact that you know you will get attached doesn't disqualify you from becoming a foster parent. It might be one of the things which qualifies you the most.
2: Yeah.
0: Because that's exactly what these kids need.
2: It's so true.
0: Yeah.
2: Jason, this next objection, we lived this one, so I'm going to speak from that personal experience we had when our boys were younger, probably a 9 and 11. We did have two boys that were 8 and 9. So it was a bundle of close little boys. I mean, and it was tough. It was really rough. I think they're with us for 6-7 months. And it really had an impact on one of my sons in a very negative way. Later, we did have a long-term placement with two much younger children, 4 and 2, when my boys were 15 and 13. That worked beautifully. I mean, they really took them on as, you know, siblings, and they loved on those kids. There wasn't competition. There wasn't as much fighting about things. But speak to that as well, because that can be an objection. You know, my kids are that young age. I don't want to put them in an environment that's going to be harmful. Those are really legitimate, I'm telling you, because we lived it. And if I look back on it, I would have waited for my kids to be a little older and had the experience that we had with the second set of long-term placement children that we had.
0: So our encouragement to families, and that was my number one hesitation as well. Our girls were 6, 4, and 2 at the time, and questions of, is it an injustice to them and the time that they're due from us and the attention that they are due from us? Would it be taking that away from them? And I'll never forget sitting in an orientation class at a local agency in Houston, and the instructor comes in, and even before she gets into the orientation, she starts sharing. You could tell she had a tough week, as most agency caseworkers do. And she begins to share a story of a little girl's file who came across her desk that week. And the little girl happened to be around the age of one of my little girls. And some of the things that she was sharing about what this little girl experienced that week were horrific, as you can imagine.
2: Yeah.
0: And I found myself sitting there using the age of my daughters as an excuse as to why it wasn't the right time. And then listening to the story of this little girl, getting angry inside and feeling this sense of righteous anger. Why wasn't anyone there to protect this little girl? I would give my life to protect my little girls from, and then, you know, God's up there kind of going, is it connecting now, Jason?
2: Right.
0: And so here's my point in that is, God took the very thing that I was using as my excuse, the age of my kids, and turned it into actually the very thing which began to compel me the most. I want someone to be there for these kids just like I know I would be there for mine. Now, there's no script for this. There's no prescription for this, right? Everyone's family is different and unique, and their own kids and their temperament and their needs is all different. And so my encouragement to families is, yes, be very in tune with the effects that it will have on children that are already in your home. And also understand that we have found foster care has given our daughters a gift that we as mom and dad likely would have never been able to give them on our own. It has opened their world up to a perspective.
2: Without a doubt.
0: Without a doubt. They've seen another side of things that I don't know they would have seen if it was just us. Has that always been easy? No. Have there been police officers at our home late at night? Yes. Have they seen things that maybe we would have normally gone to great lengths to, you know, insulate them from? Yeah. Do we believe it has made them stronger and more grounded? I do think so. Not because it's been easy, but because it's been difficult. And so I have found through our journey, maybe my job, in my case with four girls, isn't so much to raise safe girls as much as it is to raise strong girls.
2: Mm-hmm. That's beautiful.
0: Yeah.
2: That is really, really beautiful. You have a story I want to get to, which is the handprint story. Yeah. So set that up, and how profound was that for your family?
0: Yeah, you know, it ties right into that, where the effects, you know, initially being concerned about the effects it would have on our girls opening our home to this, and would it deprive them? Would it take away from them? But we began to see early on some fruits of this in their own minds and their own hearts.
2: Right.
0: So maybe we'd walk in and they've pulled all their baby dolls and the paraphernalia out into the living room, and we say, what are you doing? And they're saying, we're taking care of babies that don't have mommies and daddies, right? Yeah. Or when we were building a new home and we did the typical put your hands in the cement of the driveway before it dries, right? And there were all six of us there, and one of our little girls, I can't recall who, became highly concerned about, when the cement dries, how are we going to get any new future sisters' handprints into the hard cement, right? And I assured them, you know, we could like cut out a square and repatch it. But again, it was just one of those little pieces, little glimmers of, this has planted something in their hearts and in their minds, and we see little evidences of that, which are encouraging. Mm-hmm.
2: Jason, that's such a beautiful portrait. Let me end with this question, though. You say you struggled with wanting to fix each child that came into your home. I need to ask this question, because that's where I would be. You know, what do we got to do to fix? And we're fixers, right?
0: Yeah, that's right.
2: What's the problem? And we'll give you a solution.
0: Right.
2: How did you let go of that, and what did you learn in that process?
0: Yeah, this has probably been the biggest learning curve for me, because like you said, I'm a fixer, and I think a lot of people that get involved in this, they have a vision for what can be,
2: right?
0: And so we want to get involved in this because we know what can be, and the question then becomes, what happens when what can be and should be doesn't become,
2: mm-hmm.
0: or more slowly materializes? And so a couple of points just real quick for me is these feelings of inadequacy. Like, I don't have what it takes to do this. And I think that deters a lot of people as well. They see the problem and they see the need and they immediately think, I don't have what it takes to do that. That's for special people, spiritually gifted. Elite people, gifted people. That's definitely not me. I don't have what it takes. And so point number one for me has been this: embracing the gift of not having what it takes. Okay. I don't find anywhere in scripture where God calls someone to do something with the expectation that they're going to have everything that it takes to do it. As a matter of fact, I see quite the opposite. So the story of the feeding of the 5,000 has been especially important for me. And most of us are familiar with it, but the disciples recognize an overwhelming need that they can't meet.
2: They're down to the fix-it mode.
0: There's thousands of people here that they need to eat, and so our only solution is we need to send them away. And then Jesus, in typical Jesus fashion, rather than saying, you're right, guys, he turns it back around on them. How frustrating would that be sometimes? Like, seriously, Jesus, again? He says, how about you give them something to eat? And immediately they look at what they have. We don't have what it takes. And so they somehow commandeer bread and fish from a little boy. We don't know exactly how that happened, but they stole it or borrowed it or bought it. We don't know.
2: Let's be on the high side. They bought it.
0: They bought it in a very ethical way, and they bring it back to Jesus and say, this is all we can come up with. We don't have what it takes to do what you're asking us to do. Jesus does not turn around and say, ah, guys, you're right. I'm so sorry to have put you in that position to make you feel inadequate. Let's just send them away. You were right the first time. No, I think Jesus purposefully, lovingly put them in that position, knowing full well, you don't have what it takes to do what I'm asking you to do.
2: Hmm.
0: And then he essentially says, just give me what you got, your few pieces of bread and fish, and watch what I can do with it.
2: Hmm.
0: I can multiply it to the point of abundance, where there's more than enough. And so that kind of leads into my final thing, which has been the umbrella over our journey for the last 8 years. And it's redefining what success is for us in the kingdom of God. You know, in the world, success is defined by things we can measure, accolades and ladders and bank accounts and power and position and all of these things. It's quantitative. right? And in the economy of God, we see it completely flipped upside down in a lot of ways. And I've gone to Hebrews 11 quite often. The first couple thirds of Hebrews 11 is all about people who, by faith, saw the walls of Jericho fall, the Red Sea split, kingdoms conquered, the dead raised to life. And we all say, yes, that's the victorious faith that I want. I want for my faith to produce great victories like that. And it will prove that I've been successful in my faith,
2: yeah.
0: Right? I've been a successful Christian, okay? And then the last third or so of Hebrews 11 takes a pretty significant turn. And it starts to say that others, by faith, were sawn in half. They were left destitute in caves and holes in the ground. They were stoned to death. And we go, whoa, whoa, whoa, whoa. I don't want to read. I want the sermon that talks about the first part of Hebrews 11, not being sawn in half and stoned to death. And then the end of Hebrews 11 says this. It says, all of them were commended for their faith.
2: Interesting, yeah.
0: So here's what I find, and here's what's been especially powerful for us on this journey, is that God is far more concerned with our willingness to be faithful than he is concerned with our ability to produce a certain set of outcomes through our faithfulness. Sometimes faithfulness on this journey will feel like the walls of Jericho are falling, the Red Sea is splitting, we're seeing great breakthrough, great healing, great connection happening with these children and these families. And sometimes faith is going to feel like we're being stoned to death and sawn in half and left in caves and holes destitute.
2: Yeah.
0: And in all of that, God says, well done. Well done. Our journey has been one where we've seen the walls of Jericho fall in some cases. And it's also been one where we felt like we have been stoned to death.
2: Mm.
0: And I can't put my head down on the pillow without holding fast to the truth that God is in the business of producing outcomes. All that he asks of me is to be faithful, to give him what I got, and watch what he can do with it. It doesn't mean that we don't fight hard. It doesn't mean that we don't advocate hard. It doesn't mean that we don't push. But it does mean that we rest in the fact that only God can do what only God can do. And only I can do what I can do. And what he asks of me is to be faithful and
2: That's
0: to trust
2: it.
0: Him.
2: Well, Jason, you and your wife Emily and your family have done such a wonderful job. Well done. And this is a wonderful book, Reframing Foster Care. If you're considering helping in the foster care effort, there's great information in this resource for you. For a gift of any amount, we'll get a copy to you as our thank you for supporting the ministry. And then let me invite you to become part of our suitcase bundle program. You might scratch your head and say, what is that? Most foster kids, when they're moved by the Department of Family Services or the police, they usually show up to the foster home with a hefty bag, a trash bag of their clothes. It's such a poor, I did that when I was 9. That's what I had. I had a box of clothes and a hefty bag of clothes to take to the foster family. I mean, what we saw there is we can give these children some dignity by providing a suitcase bundle. That is a suitcase, a teddy bear, and a Bible, and a handwritten note by a volunteer or a staff member here at Focus of churches that help us put these bundles together. Imagine getting a handwritten note. We haven't met, but we care about you. More importantly, God cares about you. We hope you enjoy this. I mean, what a thing to say to a child. And we've distributed 51,000 so far. Let's do 100,000 more. Join us today to provide more of these kits for these kids.
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2: Jason, again, thank you for everything you and Emily have done, and thank you for being with us today.
0: Yeah, well, it's been a pleasure. Thank you.
1: 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I'm John Fuller, inviting you back as we once more help you and your family thrive in Christ.

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2: According to the Bible, the devil is a real person, an entity with personality. Not just an evil force, not just the metaphorical summation of all that is wrong with the world. We just like to call that the devil. No, according to Jesus, he's a real person with personality, a spiritual being, highly malevolent, incredibly intelligent, who has been doing this a long time and studying human nature a long time, and knows how to craft a custom salvo temptation on you. Our enemy, the devil. Jesus, speaking of Satan, said, "I saw Satan fall from heaven like lightning. I was there. He fell. I saw it." So according to Jesus, he is real. Whenever Jesus spoke of Satan, he didn't say it, but him, he. He's real. He has personality. Not only is he real, but he is personal. You recall at the Last Supper with the disciples, Jesus turned to his friend Peter, and he called him by his first name, his old name, Simon. He said, "Simon, Simon, Satan has been asking for you that he might sift you like wheat. But I've prayed for you, Peter. And when you return to me, strengthen your brothers." So Satan is real. Satan is personal. D.L. Moody, Dwight Lyman Moody, that evangelist from Chicago so many years ago, said, "I believe in the devil for two reasons. Number one, because the Bible says he's real. Number two, because I've done business with him." Have you done business with him? We all have. If you're God's friend, and if you're a Christian, you are God's friend, then you are his enemy because you are God's friend. So I believe in the devil for two reasons, because the Bible tells me he's real and because I've done business with him. Oh, by the way, Charles Haddon Spurgeon said, when it comes to the devil, it's good news that he's our enemy. I'd much sooner have Satan as my enemy than as my friend. So take refuge in the fact that God is your friend, even if Satan is your enemy. But he is your enemy. So he identifies our enemy in these verses. Be strong in the Lord, in the power of his might. Put on the whole armor of God, he's about to list it, that you may be able to stand against the what? Wiles. Well, what are they? What are the wiles of the devil? The Greek word is methodia, methods. Methods, schemes, plottings, plannings, stratagems. It speaks of somebody who would study somebody else to figure out the proper attack. It was sometimes used of an animal who would study its prey before it would launch an attack. And Peter identifies Satan as a roaring lion seeking whom he may devour. These are the wiles of the devil. Now, Paul, in another place, did say that we are not ignorant of Satan's devices. Yet, I must confess, I believe one of the problems of many Christians, generally speaking, is that we are ignorant of Satan's devices, or at least unaware of them when they come to us. We might know them on paper, but when it comes to practical day-to-day living, we are sometimes ignorant of his devices. So what are his devices? Well, they're variegated. They're many colored. There's a variety of them. All, as I said, custom made. But I think I can generally sum it up by saying Satan has two main lines of attack. One is an outward assault, a frontal assault. One is a more stealth-like attack. One would be persecution, an all-out assault, as I said, frontal attack to persecute the believer, intimidation. And the other would be infiltration. If the outward assault, the frontal attack, the obvious attack through trials and temptations don't work, well, if you can't beat them, join them. And so get unbelievers in churches to influence true believers in those churches. So you sometimes have pretenders in the pew and in the pulpit. Or we might say pretenders in the pew, predators in the pulpit. Paul said that Satan is an angel of light. It's no marvel that his ministers also disguise themselves as ministers of light. So we put everything said and every person to the test to find out if there's truth or not truth. So you remember when Jesus gave the parable of the sowing of the seeds, and he said, some seed fell by the wayside. That is the hard, compacted ground, the walkway, the pathway. It didn't penetrate the ground. So he said, the birds come along and snatch the seed. He said, that's the devil. That's Satan. He comes and steals the seed before it can penetrate the heart. That's more or less an outward assault. But then he gave another parable of a man who sowed tares into the garden of seed that was sown by the Son of Man, the good seed. Next to the good seed, the true believers, were tares that grew up, and they were almost indistinguishable from the legitimate plants. And when it was discovered, and the servant went to the owner and said, should I pull up the tares? He said, no, leave them alone. Let them grow until the last day, the judgment day. Lest when you pull up the tares, you also pull up the wheat along with them. So you have infiltration as well as that frontal assault that we talked about. He explains in verse 12, for this is why you should put on the whole armor of God, for we do not wrestle against flesh and blood. No, this is not a human battle. This is not fought in the world of humanity and politics, although Satan does infiltrate humanity and politics, and he does use people who are aligned with his value system to wreak havoc in the lives of believers. But we do not wrestle against flesh and blood per se, but there's something behind the flesh and blood, that is principalities, powers, rulers of darkness of this age. We've told you before, these are rankings of demonic beings, spiritual beings in high invisible places, like the book I told you about, The Invisible War. A hierarchy of demonic beings. Some are principalities, some are powers, some are rulers of the darkness of this age. You remember back in the book of Daniel, when the angel came to Daniel and said, 21 days ago I was dispatched when you started praying, but the prince of Persia withstood me for 21 days and I couldn't come. I was fighting him. We were in a battle, locked, in battle until Michael, the prince of your people, came and bailed me out. And here I am to give you further revelation. I just find that interesting that there was a principality or a power, a demonic being over Persia at that time, controlling what is ancient Iran today. The prince of Iran, the demonic prince of Iran, which when I read that, now I start thinking, well, then I wonder what is the demonic prince of New York, San Francisco, Santa Fe, your neighborhood, you know, whatever. I mean, there seems to be geographic locations where certain sins, activities are marked, perhaps because of the influence and infiltration of principalities and powers and rulers of the darkness of this age against spiritual hosts of wickedness in heavenly places. So these are all rankings in the demonic realm. Now in Revelation 12, John gets a vision of Satan, whose tail, the dragon whose tail drew a third of the stars of heaven and flung them to the earth. And by that, and by other scriptures, we ascertain that when Satan fell from the place of God's glory as the anointed cherub that covers, when Satan fell, prehistoric times, that a third of the angelic host fell with him, and that third of the angelic hosts are what we call demons. And that frightens people when we start talking of these things. They see that as such bad news, that a third of all the angels that ever were created by God are part of the demonic horde poised against us. And if you've ever read C.S. Lewis's excellent book, Screwtape Letters, there's reason to get a little antsy, as he describes in that book the wiles of the devil and the demonic hordes. But I suggest that you don't look at that fall from heaven as, don't think of it just the bad news, think of the good news. The bad news is a third of them fell. The good news is two-thirds did not, which means they're outnumbered.
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2: Never forget that they are outnumbered. Pause for a moment. Let that sink in. You are so afraid of the devil and temptation. And I heard this last night and saw that. And what if? And okay, could be real. Two-thirds did not fall. They're on your side. They're sent, it says in Hebrews, to minister to those of us who inherit salvation. They're on our side. So, you know, when Satan knocks at the door, ask Jesus to answer the door. Or just one of his angels. They're outnumbered anyway. Don't worry about it. Don't worry as much as you have been worrying about it. There's a great story that comes to us from the book of 2 Kings, if you remember that far back in our Wednesday night Bible study. I'll refresh your memory. In 2 Kings chapter 6, Elisha the prophet is being used by God to tell secrets of the enemy to the king of Israel. So the king of Syria up north made battle plans to attack Israel down south. And he said to his commander, the Syrian king told his commander, get your army set over here. We're going to have a surprise attack on Israel. Well, the Lord revealed the battle plans to Elijah, who told them to the king of Israel. And so every time the king of Syria was going to make an attack, the troops of Israel were there to counterattack. And so the king of Syria said, okay, I want to know who on my team's a snitch. Which one of you is selling secrets to the enemy? Who are you? Who here? This is up in the area of Syria and Lebanon. Who's telling secrets to the Israelis? And the commander says, Nobody's a snitch, Your Majesty, but there's a prophet in Israel who tells the king of Israel the words you talked to your wife about in your bedroom. And the king of Syria said, find out where he is. And they found out where he was. He was in the city of Dothan down south, down in the middle of the country, not far from Samaria. He's in that town of Dothan. So the Syrians surround the city of Dothan where the prophet and Gehazi are located, his servant. And early in the morning, the servant of the prophet looks up and he sees the chariots and the horses of the enemy all around. And he says, oh, alas, you know, we're dead meat, basically. Woe unto us. We're surrounded. And he went and told the prophet Elijah, and Elijah prayed, said, Lord, open his eyes that he can see the reality of what's going on in this battle. And the Lord opened the eyes of the servant, his servant Gehazi, and he looked around, he saw chariots of fire, the angelic hosts around the Syrian army, outnumbering them. So instead of saying, oh, woe is us, he's going, oh man, woe unto them, they're dead meat. You see, perspective matters. Truth matters. Knowing your Bible matters. They're outnumbered. And so sometimes when you're scared, the prayer needs to be, Lord, open my eyes that I might see what's really going on, what's really taking place. So yes, bad news, a third fell. Yes, bad news, there's principalities and powers, and we have a devil, and he's wicked, and he's in the heavenly places. But the good news is, if God is for us, who can be against us? And greater is he that is in you than he that is in the world, and they're outnumbered 2-1. Therefore, verse 13, knowing all that, therefore, take up the whole armor of God, that you may be able to withstand in the evil day, and having done all, to stand. You need to withstand and you need to stand. You need to stand your ground, stand against the attack, and not cede ground to the enemy, but march forward. Stand, therefore. Now here's the first item, the first defensive weapon. Stand therefore, having girded your waist with truth. The soldier wore a belt around his tunic, and the belt was called the, if I can remember the Latin, the Roman Latin word was cingulum militare. Cingulum militare was the soldier's belt that he wore around his tunic. Now, a tunic was basically a square cloth with a hole in it for his head, and it was like a robe. So for a soldier to be mobile, to fight in a battle, he had to be able to move freely. His legs had to be able to move so he could run and dart from different place to place. So what he would do is he would take his garment and tuck it into his belt, his girdle. That's why it says, the old King James says girdle. Belt is better. His cingulum militare, he'd tuck it in so he would have the ability to move and to fight. Try to run a race with a bathrobe, and you'll see the problem. You'll trip over it. So you would take and bunch up that cloth, and it would hold the sword. And also, it was located at the center of your body, and it held every other piece in place. It had a place to rest the large rectangular shield. It was had a place that notched up to the breastplate that rested upon it for protecting the vital organs. We'll get to that in a minute. But the belt was central. It tied and held everything together. What is our belt? It is the belt of truth. The idea is, be prepared for the battle. Be prepared for action. Be prepared to fight. How? You need truth. You need to know truth. And when you know truth, you'll know the scope of the battle. You'll know the outcome of the battle before you get into it. You'll know that you're on the winning side, that Satan is outnumbered and has an end game where he is doomed for life. You need to know that going in. And so it's the belt of truth. Have your waist girded. By the way, that idea, that terminology is used in the New Testament when it says, gird up the loins of your mind. That's what my version says. Gird up the loins of your mind. And it means, it talks about, the idea is taking your robe and tucking it in so that you are ready to be on the move. So be free to think clearly. Gird up the loins of your mind. In this case, gird your waist with truth. That's number one. Second piece, also verse 14, having put on the breastplate of righteousness. Now, the breastplate went from the cingulum militare, the belt, and it covered the chest, covered the abdomen. It was made out of leather. Sometimes it had plates of metal in it. It was sort of fashioned and formed to fit the muscles of a soldier. So it had relief to it. Sometimes they were custom fit to match the torso. But the breastplate protected the vital organs. It protected the heart. It protected the abdomen, the organs, the viscera. In Greek, Roman, and even Jewish thinking, the heart was the center of your, anybody remember? Thoughts. Your thoughts. Now, in the West today, we don't think of the heart as the center of your thoughts, but your feelings. But not back then. The center of your thoughts was in your heart. The Bible says, as a man thinks in his heart, so is he. So the heart in ancient Greek, Roman, and Jewish thinking was where you think all your thoughts. Where you feel all your feelings was in your guts, your viscera. The Bible talks about the old King James, the bowels of mercy. And uses the term bowels or abdomen or organs to speak of how you feel your emotions. So the breastplate of righteousness protects your thought life and how you feel. And I have discovered that Satan attacks those two areas a lot. What we think, how we feel. He's on the attack. He whispers to you and he says, you're not good enough. You're not righteous enough. And you go, you're right. It's like we're saying amen to the devil. Amen, devil. I agree with you. We get so beaten down because he says, you're not good enough. You're not righteous enough. You don't pray enough. So you're to put on the breastplate of righteousness. Whose righteousness? His righteousness, listen to this, get this, understand this, his righteousness that is imputed to you. That's the word Paul used, imputed to you in the book of Romans. So God sees you in the righteousness of his son Jesus Christ because of what Jesus did for you on the cross. So it's not about your righteousness, but it's about his righteousness. Who shall bring any charge against God's elect? It is God who justifies. That's what Paul said in Romans chapter 8. So, to protect my vital organs, my thoughts, my emotions, I need the breastplate that I am in the righteousness of Christ. Now, I'll just add a little bit to that because any of these could be developed and it could be a long series. I've even done many years ago a whole series on this. I do see something else, not just justification where it's imputed to you, but there's a practical sense in which, because his righteousness is imputed to you, because you don't stand in your good works, we are not saved by righteous deeds, it says in Titus chapter 3, verse 5, but by his righteousness. So it's not by our righteous works, works of righteousness, but he has made us that way. That's one sense. Because that's true, our lives should become more practically righteous. And when, because we know we're justified and we become holier and holier and more righteous on a practical level, that gives us confidence when we're attacked.
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0: Welcome to the Word for Today, featuring the Bible teaching ministry of Pastor Chuck Smith, founder of the Calvary Chapel Movement. This radio program is a chapter-by-chapter, verse-by-verse study through the entire Bible. And on today's edition of the Word for Today, Pastor Chuck continues his message, Jesus, our High Priest, as we pick up in Hebrews chapter 5, verse 1. And now, with today's study, here's Pastor Chuck.
1: So we turn now in our Bibles to Hebrews chapter 5. At the end of chapter 4, the author of Hebrews introduced the idea of Jesus being our great high priest. Seeing then that we have a great high priest that has passed into heavens, the heavens, Jesus, the Son of God, let us hold fast our profession. That would be our profession of faith. For we have not a high priest which cannot be touched with the feelings of our infirmities, but was in all points tempted like as we are, and yet without sin, or tempted apart from sin. Let us therefore come boldly unto the throne of grace, that we may obtain mercy and find grace to help. We can come boldly to the throne of grace because we have a great high priest. You see, the mission of the priest was twofold. He was to go before God to represent the people before God. Here is a holy, righteous God. Here is a sinful people. A sinful person could not approach the holy, righteous God. So the priest would take the sacrifice, and he would go before God for the person, make the way. And he would represent that person before God. Then as he came out from the offering of the sacrifice, he would then represent God to the people. So he was a mediator. He was a go-between between God and man. Now, we have a great high priest. This was so, of course, instilled in the Jewish mind. They would not dare to try to approach God apart from the sacrifices and the priest. That has changed today. It has changed radically. For the Jews today feel that they have direct access to God and that they need no mediator.

only approach to God was through the priest, which was correct, through the offering of the sacrifice and the priest coming before God for him. Now, with the coming of a faith in Jesus Christ, there was this mental problem subconsciously of, I don't have a priest now representing me before God. And so Paul, or the writer of Hebrews, is going to point out that we do have a superior representative, Jesus. He is our great high priest. And that through him, we have an approach to God whereby we can come boldly now, seeing we have this great high priest, Jesus Christ. Now, in the Jewish mind, there would be an immediate objection. How could Jesus be our high priest when he is from the tribe of Judah? And we know that the tribe of Levi was to be the priestly tribe. And so the author answers that question, or begins to answer it, in chapter 5. And then he takes up the same subject again in chapter 7 and amplifies it even more in chapter 7, the high priesthood of Jesus Christ, and comparing the priesthood of Jesus Christ with the Levitical priesthood. Now, the priesthoods were known as orders, the Levitical order. But there was another order of priesthood in the Old Testament, and that was the Melchizedek order. And so the author of Hebrews is going to show that Jesus is our high priest. He is not after the Levitical order, not of the tribe of Levi, but he is after the Melchizedek order. And in, again, chapter 7, he'll be showing the superiority of the Melchizedek order over the Levitical order of priesthood. So, chapter 5 then, for every priest, high priest, that is taken from among men, is ordained for men in things pertaining to God. And that's what I said. The high priest, you see, represented the people before God. That was his duty. I could not come directly to God. I would have to come to the priest with my offering, and I would have to lay my hands upon the head of my sacrifice and confess unto the head of the ox or the lamb all of my sin, and then the priest would kill the ox or the lamb, and he would take and offer it as a sacrifice unto God for me. So the high priest was ordained for men. He was taken from among men, but he was ordained to come before God, that he may offer both the gifts and the sacrifices for sins. That was his duty. Now, this man needed to have compassion on the ignorant and on them that are out of the way, for that he himself also is compassed with weaknesses. So, because he was taken from among men, he understood the weakness of man. And so he would be compassionate towards the penitent or towards the sinner, for he himself was guilty of sin. And it is interesting that before he could actually offer any sacrifice for my sins, he had to first of all offer sacrifices for his own sins. I mean, he didn't even have the direct approach. He had to first of all take care of himself, and then he would come and take care of me. And by reason hereof, he ought, as for the people, also for himself to offer for sins. He had not only to bring the sacrifice for me, but he had to do it for himself. He was a man, and as a man, a sinner.

0: And as a sinner needed to have sacrifices for his own sin, so he had to offer first for himself. And no man would take this honor unto himself, but he that is called of God, as was Aaron. It's not something that you just say, well, I'm going to be the high priest. It's an honor that a man didn't just take upon himself. It was something that was ordained or appointed of God. Now, unfortunately, in time, it became more or less of a political position and a political appointment. But that was only an indictment against the lack of spirituality that the whole system had gradually degraded into. As so often, man's organizations, setting up of the hierarchy and all, degrades into something less than what it originally was, into a political institution rather than a spiritual organism. One of the problems with most of the major denominational churches today is that they've become political systems rather than spiritual organisms. So, the high priest was taken from among men to offer the gifts and the sacrifices for man, but he had to have compassion, and this he possessed because he also was a man and familiar with the weaknesses of man. And so, because he himself was a man and a sinner, he had to offer sacrifices for himself. It's a position that was ordained of God. A man didn't take it unto himself. Even as today, the ministry is not something that a man just takes up as a profession. It's a calling. It is something that God ordains a man to the ministry. No amount of education can make you a minister. That is something that God ordains a man to be. And no man can ordain another man to the ministry. Having the bishop lay hands on me does not ordain me to the ministry. It is God who ordains a man to the ministry. It's an honor a person doesn't take upon themselves. It is something that is ordained of God for them. Now also Christ glorified not himself. He didn't take on this position as our great high priest on his own. That is making himself the high priest. But he that said unto him, thou art my son, this day have I begotten thee, Psalm 2, also said in another place, thou art a priest forever after the order of Melchizedek, Psalm 110. So, God who said, thou art my son, this day have I begotten thee, also said to him, thou art a priest forever after the order of Melchizedek. And so, speaking of Jesus, who in the days of his flesh, when he had offered up prayers and supplications with strong crying and tears unto him that was able to save him from death, and was heard in that he feared. Now, this is a reference to Jesus' experience in the Garden of Gethsemane. When he wept before God, prayed, he offered up prayers, supplications with strong crying and tears unto him that was able to save him. He said, now is my soul heavy. The hour has come. What shall I say? Father, save me from this hour. But he said, it was for this hour that I came into the world. Father, glorify thy name. But there in the garden, sweat as it were great drops of blood falling to the ground as he prayed, Father, if it is possible, let this cup pass from me. Jesus, at this point, desired to back away from the cross. The cross of Jesus Christ is an offense to many people because the cross of Jesus Christ declares to all men that there is only one way to God. That prayer of Jesus, Father, if it is possible, let this cup pass from me. If what is possible? If the redemption of man is possible by any other way than the cross, let this cup pass from me. Father, if we can redeem man any other way, if man can be redeemed by works, by his efforts, by being good, by being righteous, by keeping the law, by being sincere, let this cup pass from me. The fact that the cup did not pass from him, but that he went ahead and drank the cup, indicates that there is only one way by which salvation or redemption for man is possible, and that's through the cross of Jesus Christ. And so the cross actually declares one way only by which a man can come to God. If there were any other way, then he would not have gone to the cross. He was praying. He was crying before the Father. For the Father was able to save him from this death. And he was heard. The Father heard him. Heard his prayers. And yet, he ended his prayer, nevertheless, not what I will, but thy will be done. So he learned obedience through this suffering. In going to the cross, he was submitting to the will of the Father. I think that that's an important thing to note, because so often we picture God as filled with wrath and judgment and ready to strike us dead, and Jesus is saying, oh, no, no, please, Father, don't. Not so. It was the Father that initiated the plan of salvation. It was the Father who sent his only begotten Son. It was the Father that held firm when the Son was ready to back out. And in submitting to the will of the Father, nevertheless, not what I will. And the will of Christ at that point was, let's forget it. Not what I will, but thy will be done. And so we see God not as angry and vengeful and ready to cast fire and brimstone upon us, but we see God as a loving Father, willing to make the supreme sacrifice of allowing his own Son to go through the ignominy of death and to take our sins upon himself, that the Father might, through the Son, be able to grant us pardon and forgiveness and receive us in fellowship with us, because that's what God wants more than anything else, is just to fellowship with you. He wants you to become one with him. So the Father heard him. He was heard. But the prayer was not answered as he desired it to be answered, but through prayer and through the suffering, he learned obedience, that is, the submission to the will of God. Now, that is something that prayer should always teach us. Prayer is not an instrument by which we can accomplish our wills upon the earth. God never intended that prayer be the medium by which you can do anything you want to do, have anything you want to have. And yet, unfortunately, so many people look at prayer like that. Like it's something where I can just come to God and ask anything I want. And you say, well, didn't Jesus say, ask what ye will and it shall be done? Who did he say it to? Did he say that to the multitudes? No. He said it to his disciples. And what constitutes being a disciple? If any man will come after me, let him deny himself and take up his cross and follow me. Now, when you read, and whatsoever you desire when you pray, believe that you receive and you have it, put over the top of that, deny yourself, take up your cross and follow me. You see, that's who he is giving this broad promise to. And if I have indeed denied myself to take up the cross and to follow him, then I'm not going to be seeking those things for my own glory and for my own flesh or whatever, but I'm only going to be seeking those things that would please the Father. And in prayer is where we so often learn submission to the will of God. Prayer does change things, but prayer changes me more than it changes God. I cannot believe that God is changed by prayer. And if you think that prayer is a way by which you can snow God and get him to see your point of view, you're wrong. You can get God to acquiesce if you just, you know, talk fast enough and smile enough and throw in enough hallelujahs. Well, surely God will see it your way and you can, you know, get what you want. Not so. I am convinced that every right thing I have ever prayed for, God intended to give it to me before I ever prayed. And if I pray for something that is wrong, God is too good and too loving to give it to me. Though I cry and carry on and threaten and stomp out and everything else, he still loves me too much. He's not going to destroy me. Nor is he going to change. He said, behold, I am the Lord God. I change not. But I am changed so often in prayer. Things that I think, oh, I've got to have that, you know, and I pray, and oh, Lord, please, you know. But as I am praying, the Spirit of God changes me. I really, hey, I really don't need it, Lord. That's all right. Your will be done. And you learn submission.
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0: And now may the Lord be with you, and may the Lord watch over you and keep you in his love, in his grace. 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
2: 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The journey doesn't begin with a flawless resume. It begins with a listening heart, and that's where we'll begin, too.
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3: This is John MacArthur inviting you to join me for Portraits of Grace. Jesus taught that the merciful are blessed because they will receive mercy. And as Christians, we should be characterized by abundant mercy. In fact, James used mercy to illustrate true faith. He said, "If a brother or sister is without clothing and in need of daily food, and one of you says, 'Go in peace, be warmed and filled,' yet you do not give them what is necessary for their body, what use is that? Even so, faith," he said, "if it has no works, is dead, being by itself." As one who has received God's mercy, let mercy toward others be the hallmark of your life. That's evidence of true saving faith. This is John MacArthur, trusting your lives are portraits of grace.

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2: There's a lot of things that when I read, I don't understand. I'm sorry. But the things that I do understand, I want to make sure that I do those things that God is asking me to do. They were mocking the question. They were mocking Jesus. The Sadducees thought that the spiritual world would be like a physical world they lived in forever, which was not true.

0: Welcome to Somebody Loves You Radio, the Bible teaching ministry of Royal Race in Diamond Bar, California. We're so glad to have you with us today for our ongoing Bible-based study of the afterlife. As Royal responds to the question of whether husbands and wives remain married in heaven, he'll underscore the total fulfillment we will one day experience in God's presence. Stay with us today for a challenge to continually pursue depth and growth in your relationship with the Lord, anticipating the day that you'll finally see Him face to face. Today's lesson is titled, Are People Married in Heaven? Here's Royal Reese.
1: Turn to the Gospel of Mark, chapter 12. Are people married in heaven? That's the question that a lot of people have. What happens to people that are married when they die? Husband and wives, do we meet in heaven as a husband and a wife? There were a group of people called the Sadducees that they didn't believe in the resurrection. They didn't believe in angels. They didn't really believe in life after death. And there are people today in the same way that when you talk to them, they doubt eternity. But you have to understand one thing, that there is a heaven and there is a hell according to the Bible. And when Christ comes again back to the earth, before he comes back, we have the rapture of the church. And the rapture of the church, by Paul telling us, that one day Christ will come and there's a generation that will never die. And so when Christ comes and takes that people, they will be taken at the harpazo or the rapture of the church, according to 1 Thessalonians chapter 4, 11 through 18. That when they come to that place, they're going to sit there and they're going to be able to go to heaven. And for the last 7 years of world history, they're going to be at the Bema seat of Christ. We will be there. But those that did not be taken at the rapture of the church, according to Revelation, that those people will not only go to heaven, but as a matter of fact, those people, they will be called martyrs. That they're going to be, a lot of them, they're going to be killed once they see their relatives leave. And everything they witnessed to them about, they know now it's true. So they'll have to be beheaded, the Bible says that, by the Antichrist. That's the only way they get to heaven. The rest of the people for the last 7 years of world history, they will have to go through a dark time, the Antichrist ruling. The Jews also will go through a dark time. They'll build the third temple in the first 3.5 years. In the last 3.5 years, the Bible calls it the Great Tribulation. And unless those days were shortened, no flesh would be able to survive it. No flesh. And here we have an incredible story, a true story, about marriage. Is there marriage in heaven? Well, we're going to read that in a moment here, because the answer is no. Look at the beginning of chapter 12, beginning with verse 18 to 23. We're going to hit 3 points here. Number one, it is called a false belief. A false belief of the Sadducees that did not believe in the resurrection. The Sadducees were trying to discredit Jesus. And there are a lot of people today that are trying to discredit you, discredit me, because we believe in Jesus and we believe in life after death. And we believe in heaven. And yet they don't believe in hell. And then one day when they are there, like the rich men, looking across to the other side, watching Abraham, watching Lazarus, and saying this, Father Abraham, can you send Lazarus from this side to the other side to take water in his finger and come over and put it in my tongue because I am burning in his flames? That's what the Bible says. That's not what people say. That's what the Bible teaches. Nobody can cross from one side to the other side. He could see, he could speak, he could not only hear, he could touch and taste. These were the things that we need to understand, we need to read about. Because surely as a child of God, you can accept Christ. The Bible talks also in the book of Matthew chapter 13 that there's a person that doesn't really have faith. There's a person that has a little bit of faith, but as things come in your life, you walk away from Christ. But then there's those that money and power in the world drives them away from Christ and they don't accept Christ. But then there's a fourth. And the fourth says that those are true believers and they bring forth fruit. And the only way to bring forth fruit is by having the Holy Spirit in your life. That's the only way. So for me, it has been a real blessing studying God's word, recognizing who he is, not who I am, but who he is, and what he's done in my life and what he continues to do in my life and in your lives. And here we have these Sadducees trying to discredit Jesus. In verse 18, he says this, and then some Sadducees who say there is no resurrection, notice that, they came to Jesus and they asked him, saying, we'll get that in a moment. So the city gates now are getting ready to close. It's Tuesday. On Thursday, Jesus will be crucified. And then on Sunday, he rises again from the dead. These men were among those who comprised the principal leadership. Notice, of who? Of the Sanhedrin. The Pharisees, there was probably about 6,000 Pharisees at that time. They were the self-righteous, the ones that it was time to pray. And they carried these little mats with them, and they spread them out no matter where they were, like the Muslims today. At that time, the Pharisees would spread out their little mat, and they would pray. And they were the ones that knew the Bible, and they were self-righteous, and yet they would not live by the Bible. Because they still wanted Jesus to be killed. They wanted Jesus to be killed. And the reason is because he gave to them the word of God, salvation, resting in him, and then the hope of resurrection, and one day to be in heaven with him forever and ever and ever and ever. It's incredible what the Bible teaches. Look at the resurrection denied by the scoffers. In verse 19 to 23, teacher, they're asking, teacher, Moses wrote to us that if a man's brother dies and leaves his wife behind and leaves no children, this was the law, his brother should take his wife and raise up offering for his brother. Now there were seven brothers, and the first one took a wife and died. He says the second one offered, the second one took her and he died, and notice, and left no offspring, no kids. He says, and so seven had her, and they all left no offspring, and the last of all, finally, the woman died. Imagine seven, and then the woman died after going through seven of them. Therefore, in the resurrection, when they rise, notice, whose wife will she be? For all seven had her as wife. Good question. Special question for today. Especially with all the doctrines that are being flowing around in different churches, that even though here through the past centuries, liberal-minded people have left of the resurrection of Jesus Christ. In 1 Corinthians chapter 15, when you go home, verses 12 to 58, he talks about the resurrection. And then we notice that they use Moses' law. They were using Moses' law, the Bible, the Levite law, for their argument. Deuteronomy 25, verses 5 to 6. Listen what it says. If brothers dwell together, and one of them dies and has no son, then the widow of the dead man shall not be married to a stranger outside of the family. You could marry somebody outside of the family. Her husband's brother shall go into her, take her as his wife, and perform the duty of a husband's brother to her. It shall be that the firstborn son, what she bears, will succeed to the name of his dead brother, that his name may not be blotted out of Israel. That name was very important to keep their generations. When a husband died and had no son, the law said that his brother not only had to follow in marriage, but to have that child until he would have a son. And you see, according to the law, the son was considered the firstborn of the brother that died. And then it was to help preserve and enlarge, notice, the nation of Israel, to enlarge it. By this assure things, number one, that the family would continue. Secondly, the property holdings was kept in the family. You see? And then we notice the seven brothers. We notice that each of them brothers obeyed the law. but each died having the children. And then finally the woman dies, whose wife she is in eternity. That's the question that comes up. Whose wife is going to be in eternity? Well, let me give you the answer. Nobody's. In heaven, we're not married anymore. We have new bodies. Christ becomes our bridegroom. We become his bride. It, to me, when I read the whole book of Revelation, you begin to see that when Christ comes at the second coming, the kingdom age comes 1,000 years. After 1,000 years, then the new heaven and the new earth. But before the new heaven and the new earth, the books are going to be opened, Revelation chapter 20, 11 through 15. And whoever is not written in the book of life will be cast into the lake of fire, which hell, feel today, the devil, the antichrist, the false prophet, and any demon will be taken and cast into the lake of fire forever, away from the light into darkness. That's the word of the Lord. And this is why in this lesson this morning, we want to make sure we understand that there in heaven, whose wife will it be? No one's. Nobody. We shall be known as he is known, the Bible says.
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1: There's a lot of things that when I read, I don't understand. I'm sorry. But the things that I do understand, I want to make sure that I do those things that God is asking me to do. They were mocking the question. They were mocking Jesus. The Sadducees thought that the spiritual world would be like a physical world they lived in forever, which was not true. The scripture was very clear about this subject. You see, the natural man can understand the spiritual things of God. For example, in 1 Corinthians 2:14, he says, but the natural man does not receive the things of the Spirit of God. Now, who receives the Spirit of God? Those that are born again of the Holy Spirit. That's us. Because the Holy Spirit, first of all, convicted you. Somebody was praying for you. You started getting convicted. And as you get convicted, eventually you surrender and you gave your life to Christ by repentance. And then the Holy Spirit came upon you. He's with you. He's in you. And he comes upon you, the Bible says. It's so awesome to see what God says. But the natural man, for they are foolishness to him, the things of God. Nor can he know them because they are spiritually discerned. But he who is spiritual, what does he do? He judges all things. Judges all things. Yet he himself is rightly judged by no one. For who has known the mind of the Lord, that he may be instructing him? But we have the mind of Christ. Remember that. We have the mind of Christ. That's why we have to be careful what we put into our minds. Because from our minds, it goes to our hearts. We have to be very careful with that. In 1 Corinthians 15:12, Paul says, now if Christ is preached that he was been raised from the dead, how do some among you say there is no resurrection of the dead? How can people say that if the Bible is real? You see, we need to know that the last days, they will be scoffers. They will try to take you away from your faith. Satan is the greatest enemy. That when you don't read the Bible, you don't study, you come to church once in a while, he is going to come after you and he's going to get you good. That's what the Bible teaches. And this is why Jesus was so strict in the resurrection. Look at second point here. Verse 24 to 27. A truth answered here concerning the resurrection. He says this. Jesus answered and said to them, are you not therefore mistaken? Aren't you guys mistaken this? Because you do not believe, nor know the scriptures, nor know the power of God. Man, he challenges them. He gets right to the issue. He says, you guys, why are you turning people away from me? Why do you lie? If you don't believe, that's your problem. But there are people that believe and they follow Jesus Christ. The resurrection is different from the earthly experience. For number one, we see that they do not know the power of God and His Word, the Bible. When you read it, it speaks to you. Secondly, we see that they do not have the power of God. That's important. In the book of Acts, he talks about what's going to happen to you. When you come to Christ and Christ lived, after 40 days he went to heaven. He said, on the 50th day, I want you in Jerusalem and I want you to be sitting and waiting as the Holy Spirit will come and will baptize you with power. The power of God. The power to live the Christian life. The power to witness to people. The power to read, to believe in what Christ says. And the Holy Spirit, by the way, in Ephesians 4:30 says that you can grieve the Holy Spirit of God. The word to grieve is to bring pain to the Holy Spirit because He is a person. And what grieves the Holy Spirit of God? Sin. Sin grieves the Holy Spirit of God. And then the Holy Spirit scriptures, Romans 1:2, he says, which he promised before through his prophets in the Holy Scriptures. Again, the Word of God. The prophecies in the Old Testament, the prophecies fulfilled in the New Testament. So awesome the way the Word of God. Another title is the Word of God, Hebrews chapter 4:12. For the Word of God is living and powerful and sharper than any two-edged sword, piercing even to the division of soul and spirit and of joints and marrow, and it's a discerner of the thoughts and the intents. Guess what? The heart. The intent of your heart, the intent of my heart. And then in James 1:21 he says, therefore lay aside all filthiness and overflow of wickedness and receive with meekness the implanted word of God, which is able to save your souls. But be doers of the word of God, not just hearers only, deceiving yourselves. For if anyone is a hearer of the word and not a doer, he is like a man observing his natural face in a mirror. And then what happens? He goes away. He becomes the same person. The Bible is so clear. So clear when you come to the Word of God. In verse 25, he says, for when they rise from the dead, neither they marry nor are given in marriage, but are like the angels in heaven. You see, a different form. We're going to be known as He is known. The angels were created beings. You see, created beings. And this is why in the book of Isaiah 14 and then Ezekiel 28, when Satan was in the presence of God, and when they were there, somehow, when you read the five I wills, that Satan said, I will be like God the highest. And when God saw that, he took him and he cast him out, and it says 1/3 of the angels followed him. They became demons. Those are the ones that destroy people's lives. And he says what? But are like the angels of heaven. So when we study the resurrection, it's so different from an earthly experience according to the word of God. And check this out. No more marriage, no more death, no more flesh, no more blood, no more corruption, no more sorrow, no more pain, no more curse, no more night, no more wicked people, and no end to our lives. That's heaven. The Sadducees did not know the scriptures and the power of God. They thought of the resurrection, going into another world. They didn't believe in going into another world. They did not believe that. They thought they were going to be living forever in their own flesh. They saw life as a continuum, as it never will end, but in the wrong place. They could not believe that God would change the qualities of life and give us a new environment that we can live in. This is not our home, you guys. It's coming. This is not our home. Don't get secure. Don't get comfortable. And then in conclusion, concerning the proof of the resurrection, no more marriage. But verse 26, he says, but concerning the dead, that they arise, have you not read in the book of Moses, the Pentateuch, which that is Genesis, Leviticus, Numbers, and Deuteronomy? He says, in the burning bush passage, how God spoke to Moses, saying, I am the God of Abraham, the God of Isaac, the God of Jacob. He is not the God of the dead, but of God of the living. You are therefore greatly mistaken, he says. Imagine Moses being there in chapter 3 of Exodus. He spent 40 years in Egypt. And what's awesome here is that when Moses comes to that place to take the people out of Egypt, God molds him and shapes him the way he wants to do it. And there in chapter 3, he saw a burning bush as he was taking care of sheep. And he went up and a voice came out of the actual fire and said, Moses, where you're standing is holy ground. Take off your dirty shoes. He's God. I am the becoming one. Moses was so touched by that he knew this was God. And so you see, as I read the scriptures and the stories, man, it encourages me. And I get excited because of what the scripture teaches. He goes on. He says, I spoke, I am the God of Abraham. I am the becoming one of Abraham, Isaac, and Jacob. He is not the God of the dead, but of the living. You are therefore greatly mistaken. So the resurrection here that we see is the living relationship with Christ that cannot be broken. Only thing that can break that is sin. Dying in sin. Because you don't have Christ in your life. God is the God of the past. Notice, and now at the present and the future. God's relationship is active. And notice, in my life, how about your life? Is he an active person in your life? God's relationship are God's rewardings. Hebrews chapter 11, 13, the chapter of faith. Go home and read the whole chapter 11. He says in verse 13, these all have died in faith. We haven't seen Jesus, but I believe by faith. Not having received the promises, but having seen them afar off, we are sure of them, embrace them, and confess that they were stronger pilgrims on earth, speaking of the past, the prophets. He says, for those who say such things declare plainly that they seek a homeland, and that's heaven. And truly, if they had called to mind that country from which they had come out, they would have an opportunity to return, but now they desire a better, that is, a heavenly country. Therefore, because of this, God is not ashamed to be called their God, for he has prepared a city for us. Wow. For us. Man, it amazes me how God, the God of the living, not of the dead.
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0: Some people think that all religions basically worship the same God, would just have different names for him. As a result, they assume that everyone has access to heaven. But is that true? Today on Truth for Life, Alistair Begg looks at what Jesus had to say.
1: Our scripture reading is from John chapter 10, and reading from verse 7 to verse 18, and then from 27 to 29. So Jesus again said to them, "Truly, truly, I say to you, I am the door of the sheep. All who came before me are thieves and robbers, but the sheep did not listen to them. I am the door. If anyone enters by me, he will be saved and will go in and out and find pasture. The thief comes only to steal and kill and destroy. I came that they may have life and have it abundantly. I am the good shepherd. The good shepherd lays down his life for the sheep. He who is a hired hand and not a shepherd, who does not own the sheep, sees the wolf coming and leaves the sheep and flees, and the wolf snatches them and scatters them. He flees because he is a hired hand and cares nothing for the sheep. I am the good shepherd. I know my own, and my own know me. Just as the Father knows me, and I know the Father, and I lay down my life for the sheep. And I have other sheep that are not of this fold. I must bring them also, and they will listen to my voice. So there will be one flock, one shepherd. For this reason the Father loves me, because I lay down my life that I may take it up again. No one takes it from me, but I lay it down of my own accord. I have authority to lay it down, and I have authority to take it up again. This charge I have received from my Father." In verse 27, "My sheep hear my voice, and I know them, and they follow me. I give them eternal life, and they will never perish, and no one will snatch them out of my hand. My Father, who has given them to me, is greater than all, and no one is able to snatch them out of the Father's hand. I and the Father are one." Oh God, how gracious and good you are to speak to us in the world by means of our conscience, in your Son, the Lord Jesus, in our Bibles, which now are open before us. And it is for your voice that we long. It is your voice we want to hear. And we want to be able to say, "I heard the voice of Jesus say." And so come by the Holy Spirit, we pray, and help us as we speak, as we listen, in order that we might understand and believe and love and trust in you. And we ask it in your name. Amen. Well, let's take our

that although there is a chapter break in our Bibles, that would not have been present in the original, and we assume that in many cases a number of people have been present in this kind of dialogue ever since Jesus had made his great statement, "I am the light of the world, and whoever follows me will not walk in darkness." And in the course of that, these listeners to the words of Jesus are failing to understand what it is that he's saying. And at the end of chapter 9, if your Bible is open there, you remember that the man has been healed from his blindness, and this picture of blindness, spiritual blindness, is to the fore. And these Pharisees can see something, but they think they can see more they can see. And they say, are we also blind? And the fact of the matter is that, yes, they actually are. And there are none so blind as those who will not see. And in verse 26, which we didn't read, Jesus explains to them, the reason you do not believe is because you are not among my sheep. It is those sheep who are his own, who hear his voice, who understand his voice, who listen to his voice, and so on. Now, having introduced the picture in the first five verses of the sheepfold and the shepherd, he now goes on to address it again to provide, if you like, a fuller explanation. But don't assume that what he's actually doing is picking up these first five verses and dissecting them and making application to them. Rather, he's picking up on these metaphors, which he has already introduced, and applying them as he sees fit. For example, at one point in the first five verses, he goes in before them, he goes out before them, and later on here, the sheep are going in and they're going out, and so on. After I studied this for a while, I said there are just three points that we need to understand. There is one door, there is one shepherd, and there is one flock. And we'll look at them in turn. First of all, in verses 7 to 10, there is one door, one door. Jesus said to them, "I tell you truly, truly, I am the door of the sheep." Now, that metaphor of a door occurs elsewhere in the New Testament at various times. For example, in Luke, where the parable is recorded, "Make sure," says Jesus, "that you enter through the narrow door," that you enter through the narrow door. When in the Acts of the Apostles, Paul and Barnabas have arrived in Antioch and are reporting to the people that they meet there of all that God has done, Luke records that they tell them that God had opened a door of faith to the Gentiles. So we won't belabor that. If you look "door" up in your concordance, you can have fun with it. What we should know, and I think it is significant, that this is the only passage in which Jesus actually makes reference to himself in this way. "I am," he says, "the door." Now, I wouldn't want an answer to this. This is rhetorical, but I wonder, does anyone remember what our first "truly, truly" was? Again, please don't embarrass me by trying to answer. But it was back in the 51st verse of chapter 1, where when we looked at that and Jesus said, "Truly, truly, I say to you, you will see heaven opened and the angels of God ascending and descending on the Son of Man." And as we struggled our way through that, we said, at least we understand this. Jesus is making it clear that he is the ladder that reaches from earth to heaven and from heaven to earth. So right at the very first, "truly, truly," he is the ladder that gives to us the point of entry. By the time we get to chapter 14, if we ever do, we know chapter 14, 6, Jesus says, "I am the way and the truth and the life," and here he is, the door. He actually has already said to Nicodemus, not using the terminology, but making the same point, unless a man is born again, he will never enter the kingdom of heaven. And what Jesus is making clear is what John makes clear through his whole gospel, and that is that all of this has been recorded so that men and women might understand that Jesus is the Christ, that he is the Messiah, and that by believing on him, they will have life in his name. And the short and important point is simply this: Jesus is the only door to God. Jesus

0: is the only door to God. Notice what he says in verse 8. All who came before me are thieves and robbers, but the sheep did not listen to them. The commentators spend volumes on trying to make sure we understand those to whom he is referring in terms of thieves and robbers. Clearly, he's not talking about Moses. He's not talking about the prophets who were the good prophets. In fact, you will notice he says, all whoever came before me are thieves and robbers. Present tense. All who have come, and they've come, and they were still coming in Jesus' day. There were all kinds of false prophets roaming around as Jesus was there. All who have come professing to be teachers, those claiming honor for themselves, those who are false prophets, the Pharisees who've done a terrible job of caring for the sheep, all of them, however they present themselves, says Jesus, are thieves and robbers. Now, it is important that we recognize, too, that Jesus is speaking, as it were, to the shepherds of Israel. And it is important that they have to enter through Jesus. They have to enter through Jesus. If men are to bring other men into God's fold, they must first enter it themselves. I am the door. By me, if anyone enters in, only by me. Richard Baxter, the Puritan pastor from Kidderminster, many, many years ago, in speaking to the Anglican clergy of his day, chided them, warned them, he said, because some of you, as shepherds, offer the bread of life to men and women, yet you have never yourselves entered in to the provision that God has made by means of his bread. In other words, you're offering to them something that you have never tasted yourself. Now, we are not to be surprised by this, the reality of unconverted pastors, unconverted ministers, unconverted professors of religion and of Bible, who have never actually themselves entered through the door. Now, notice what he goes on to say. The sheep did not listen to them. The people who came before, who were thieves and robbers, attracted all kinds of people, but the sheep did not listen to them, because the sheep do not listen to the voices of the stranger. I wonder if you ever consider this as an indication that you are actually in Christ. That one of the indications that you or I rest sufficiently in who Jesus is and what he has done, one of the evidences to that end is what we do not listen to, or to whom we do not listen. That there are all kinds of voices calling in all kinds of directions, offering all kinds of fixes and so on. And we recognize that there may be good, bad, and ugly in it, but at the very heart of it all, we listen for the voice of the shepherd. The sheep given by the Father to the Son, whom we met in John chapter 6, have spiritual discernment. Discernment is one of the evidence that, again, that a person has become a Christian. That it changes the way they view things. Things they once listened to, things they once believed in, they no longer believe in it. It is not simply that they have had a re-alteration of the framework in their heads. Once they were blind and believed they saw everything, they listened to these voices. They were foolish, lost in a multitude of people saying, come this way, come that way, you can go the other way. But now they don't, and it's even a surprise to them. How is it that I have this understanding? Look there, we're back in verse 5. A stranger they won't follow, but they will flee from him, for they know not the voice of strangers. So Jesus repeats it. Verse 9, I am the door. By me. If anyone enters, by me, notice. By me. And only by me. You remember in the silver chair where Jill is having that conversation with Aslan. about whether she can come to Aslan and get a drink, because Aslan seems so scary to her in the vastness and power and majesty of his might and of his mane. And I won't rehearse the story, but you remember how it ends, where eventually she says, well, you know, it is so scary that I daren't come and drink. And Aslan says, then if you don't come and drink, you will die of thirst. Oh dear, said Jill, coming another step nearer. I suppose I must go and look for another stream then. There is no other stream, said the lion. Think about it, loved ones. Why are we concerned about Pakistan? Why are we concerned about the lost sheep on the reaches of sub-Saharan Africa? Why are we taking our people and turning them into export models, whether it is in Kent or in Lakewood or wherever the world it is? Why are we doing this? For only one reason: that Jesus, the door, has dispatched his followers to be about his business. The contrast couldn't be clearer, could it? You see the contrast in verse 10. The thief comes only to steal, kill, destroy. Jesus says, I've got nothing to do with that. I came that they may have life and have it more abundantly. Abundant life. Delivering us from the consequences of our foolish choices. Setting us free from the grip and hold of sin. Unleashing us into pastures new. Into a life that is lived, if you like, in the fascinating realm of all that God has for those who he makes his children. Abundant life. Abundant life. Let me ask you a question. Do you think that the average person in America, when they think about Christians, thinks in terms of abundant life? Oh, you should meet my friend at the work. He's a Christian. Man, you want to talk about abundant life? You should meet him. Or, she works in my lab. There's such a smile on her face. She's a genuine soul. I don't know what is up with her. It's strange to me. I don't know. Maybe it's some kind of abundance or something. I don't know what it is. It's a real tragedy when our evangelistic endeavors falter. Not because people have decided that what we have to say isn't true, but because of the way we have tried to convey it and the way in which we've conducted ourselves, it seems to be abominably dull. Dull. The Christian thing seems to be to walk down into a narrow road, into an enclosed environment, into a cage-like existence. Nothing could be further from the truth. I came that they might have life and that they might have it in its fullness. When Jesus speaks to the woman at the well, who thought that she had life, right? Life for her was relationships, multiple relationships. She lives with a guy. She's had five husbands. She's at the well by herself. And Jesus says, you know, if you would take the water that I give, it will be a spring of water in you, welling up to eternal life. Welling up to eternal life. There's nothing dry or arid about it. It's actually a powerful renovation within the very intrinsic, essential self. This is what is happening, he says. And of course, the people in the town were amazed when she showed up. She went back into the town to say, come see a man. Goodness, I bet they'd heard her say that many times. Many times. Hey, do you want to see a man? Who's their man now? Oh, no, no, not that man. Come see a man who told me everything I ever did. Everything she ever did. The good, the bad, and the ugly. How could he expose that? Except that he was the shepherd. Except he pours in the balm of oil and the grace and the mercy and goodness. It's all there. Don't be put off by the idea of eternal life. I have conversations, I've told you this before, about eternal life, how the idea of eternity is a scary thought in many ways. But actually, I've been thinking about it some more, and I realize, and maybe it's taken me time to understand this, but we think wrongly when we think about eternity just as an extension of the duration of life, an extension of life's duration. So it goes on and on and on and on and on. But no, because eternal life is not something that is first of all out there. It is first of all something that is present here. today, the reality of it, brought into a new dimension. If you like, it is an intensification of the experience of life. An intensification of the experience of life. They come offering all kinds of stories. They'll steal from you. They'll destroy you. All the false gods of the false teachers are self-depleting idols. Jesus, life. Life as you can scarcely imagine it. I woke up this morning with happy in my mind, and then I found it. I'm sure this came from America, this song. It sounds American rather than Scottish. Do you know it? It goes like this. You ask me why I'm happy, and I'll just tell you why. Because my sins are gone. And when I meet the scoffers who ask me where they are, I say, my sins are gone. They're underneath the blood of the cross of Calvary, as far away as darkness is from dawn. In the sea of God's forgetfulness, that's good enough for me. Praise God, my sins are gone. You see, that's the issue. That's the issue. I am the door. He who enters by me will be saved. Discover abundant life. I also remembered this morning something that I had written in one of my little black books. 2009, I was speaking at Mount Hermon, the conference center in Northern California. And I must have been talking along these lines because a lady came up to me and she said, I want to tell you a true story. A friend of mine was suffering through brain cancer and its treatments. His relationship with Jesus was such that the nurse on duty wrote in his chart as a critical comment, inappropriately joyful. And the lady said, since then, it's become one of my goals. He prepared to be thought crazy. Because you've got such a grin on your face in the midst of sadness and pain and persecution and disappointment.
1: You're listening to Truth for Life with Alistair Begg. We'll hear more about the exclusive claims of Jesus tomorrow. In the meantime, I had the opportunity recently to sit down with Alistair, and we talked about what he's been doing at Truth for Life and what he's passionate about as he looks forward. He talked about his desire to continue encouraging pastors. One of the ways he's doing that is by hosting small group one-day pastors seminars on preaching and pastoring. Here's a little of what he had to say about it.
0: Yeah, indeed, we've got a purposeful element in that here, actually in the building. In fact, in a couple of days, we'll have another group of, I think we can handle about 40 or 45 men. And they come from all over the place. And it turns out to be a very enjoyable experience. Beyond that, Bob, what I've found very, very interesting, and this is unsought, is that everywhere I've been, essentially since the 1st of January this year, I have either been invited expressly to places where there are tons and tons of young pastors. They're just looking for somebody who needs to have stood the test of time, you know. They just stayed on the horse because there are all kinds of challenges along the journey of pastoral ministry. And so that has actually been a delight to me, to find myself all over the place and find the same story being repeated is both daunting and challenging, and it's actually very encouraging.
1: Well, this ongoing work that Alistair is doing is just one of the ways that we are fulfilling our mission to strengthen the local church. And these one-day seminars, like on preaching and pastoring, have been made possible because of your faithful giving, in particular, the consistent monthly giving we receive from our truth partners. 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Tomorrow we'll consider the awesome fact that Jesus doesn't just know the church as a whole, he knows each one of us by name. 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
3: The latest, but probably not the last chapter in this crazy political season involves a candidate for the U.S. Senate in Maine. Graham Plattner, a Democrat, claims he didn't know a tattoo he'd drawn on his chest some years ago symbolizes the Nazis. He's now been caught sending inappropriate sexual messages to a number of women, not his wife. In fact, his wife defends him, saying the gossip must end and that Maine voters should focus on the real issues. Her statement was salted with the crude words we've come to expect in too much of today's politics. The New York Times reports that Plattner had engaged in sexting with multiple women. The Plattner cap said the number was less than multiple, as if this exonerates him. Plattner is an anti-Israel socialist. AOC and Bernie Sanders have been campaigning for him, which tells you much of what you need to know. Democrats see him as key to winning a Senate majority. Incumbent Susan Collins is no gem, but given the alternative, Collins is Joan of Arc compared to Plattner's Joseph Goebbels. I'm Cal Thomas.
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2: 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He is our strength. We fight not for victory, but from victory. And quite frankly, we don't even need to fight. We just need to rest. And he does what we cannot do.

0: Hate and struggle describes your life today? Stick around for Abounding Grace, as Pastor Ed Taylor will help you see the victory is already yours in Christ. We're making our way through Galatians one verse at a time. 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
1: As we're studying the doctrine of grace through the book of Galatians, it's just so encouraging to me because I have to face my past. It has to come up constantly. Sharing my testimony, sharing what God has done, thinking about Marie and I coming up on another wedding anniversary and just thinking about the miracle of our marriage, the miracle of our home, the miracle that we're even alive. I have to face these things, but the miracles all come with the pain and the difficulty. I can't do anything about that. I mean, I wish I could undo it, but I can't. But instead of beating myself up and instead of walking in guilt and shame and condemnation, because the Bible tells me not to do that, you know what the Bible tells me? There is therefore now no condemnation for those that are in Christ. I claim that's mine. That's true. I believe it. And so when I look back on our past, I go, yes, it's horrible, but look what God has done. And this is a perpetual state of struggle for some of you, because I'll ask you, how are things going? Well, you know, I had victory for a while and then I fell again. And I'm like, what do you mean you fell again? Why is that the place that you're going to take me? Why don't you take me to the 30 years you've been walking with the Lord? Why don't you take me to the 40 days that you were strong? How about the 3 days you fasted and prayed? How about the time that God used you? Why do you always take me to defeat? And I'll tell you why. Because you're living in defeat and forgetting about the goodness of God. You are measuring your life by your own good works or bad works, when that's not the measurement of God. The measurement of God over your life and mine is His grace. And He draws us with what? Cords of love. Desiring us to serve Him and enjoy Him, not with grudging hearts, but with joyful hearts. You're a new creation. It's true that we do wrestle with the flesh, but there's great victory in the Spirit. It's true the old man shows up sometimes. It kind of scares us at times where, you know, maybe you were a person that had a big problem in your past with anger and God delivered you from it. You are not that angry person anymore. But then you did get angry and it scared you. You're like, whoa, wait a minute. Who's this guy? And this is where the Bible says in Romans, you're to recommend the old man dead. You see, now as a believer, when those things come in our lives, we have a remedy, and that is repentance. We have a remedy. We can actually go to the person now, and we want to. We can go to the person and say this. These are powerful words. You might want to write them down. You ready? We write these down. These are powerful words that will take you on the path of victory. You ready? You look someone in the eye, and you say, will you forgive me? That's victory right there. The enemy has no power over you in the flesh. No power. When you walk in the newness of life. In Romans chapter 6 and verse 7, it says, for he who has died has been freed from sin. I want you to believe that. You have been freed from the power of sin over your life. It is not that you will become sinless, not until we meet Jesus face to face, but you will sin less. A whole lot less as you walk in the newness of life by faith. Again, another problem. You ready? I could already hear it in the room. nobody's saying it out loud, but I can read your minds. And I can hear it online. I can hear it in someone's car. I can hear it. But Pastor, it doesn't feel that way. Oh, now we're getting somewhere. It doesn't feel that way. You got a big battle with your feelings. I do too. I am a very emotional person. When I feel something high and exciting, I feel it deep. I enjoy. I love celebrations. I love to be excited. I feel it deep. There's no halfway for me, which also means when I hurt, I feel it deep. When I'm sad, I need to watch out for depression. It's just part of our makeup. I'm grateful that the Bible says that I get to follow Jesus by faith and not by feelings. Because here's the problem with feelings. You ready? Here's the problem. You know this. I'm going to say it to you, but you already know it. Feelings are real. Some of us feel them really, really deep, but feelings don't always tell us the truth about the situation. We need to choose to match those feelings of failure, those feelings of fear, those feelings of never getting victory, all of the things that are lies against the truth of God's word, we need to learn to match those feelings with faith. For example, some of you are not loving your wives as Christ loved the church.
2: I just can't do it, Pastor. You just don't know who I married. I'm struggling with loving my wife.
1: No, you're not struggling. You're choosing not to love your wife.
3: Well, Pastor, I'm just struggling with submitting.
1: I don't know why I'm changing my mind. I just want to lighten it up a little bit. It's a heavy time. But some of the wives here, I don't want to submit. I'm having a hard time just struggling with submitting to my husband as unto the Lord. Not really. Your feelings, you might have been hurt. You might also fear abandonment. There's a lot of feelings that go in our marriages. But I do know this. If by faith I trust God, I can love my wife self-sacrificially. I don't need a self-help book for that. I have the Lord who will teach me to be the man that I need to be so that my wife will blossom and be the woman that God intended her to be, that God has put me in her life to help her grow. She's not in my life to serve me. I'm in her life to serve her. That's what the Bible says. If I believe that, then it won't be a struggle for me. The struggle might be to die to myself. There might be a lot of struggles, but it won't be to love my wife as Christ loved the church. Why? Because I know what love is from Christ who died for me. And ladies, as hard as it may be for you to submit to your husband right now in this season of your life, you can look back to a very difficult marriage when it was between Abraham and Sarai, and she had a faith in God that was so great that she was able to submit to Abraham, to Abram, in such a way where she honored God. How? By faith. It wasn't the behavior of her husband. As a matter of fact, the behavior of her husband was the exact opposite of what you would expect from a godly man. What motivated and moved her? It was God and his faithfulness in her life. And she accessed that by faith. I know the feelings are real. I live in them myself. I know that in discouragement, it's very easy to throw yourself a pity party. And you know, you invite people to the pity party. Guess who shows up? Other pity party people. It's kind of a very difficult place to be. But I thank God for the men and women that would speak truth into my life. Because pain in my life has actually, and feelings will do this. I'll just give you the perspective from my life, but you can fill it in for yours. Like, feelings will cause me to doubt the truthfulness of God. And one of the doctrines, one of the characteristics of the nature of God is his sovereignty. And let me tell you something right now. We all love the sovereignty of God when it works in our favor. Oh God, you gave me this job. Oh God, I thank you for this. Oh God, you're so sovereign over my life. I trust you in my life. And then pain hits. Oh no, I don't like sovereignty. Something's wrong here. Because I've interpreted sovereignty as only good for me. But the sovereignty is only good for God and what he's doing. I don't know what he's doing. I don't know why. I don't know. But I do know God. And I know his feelings, they will take me away from faith. I would rather trust my untrustworthy feelings than a trustworthy God. And that's something you need to hear today. It is not okay to replace faith with your feelings. And I would just add to that, that you can feel really hard and really deep and still have faith in God at the same time. You can trust God with what you're feeling right now. But here's what you can't do. Church, this is the pathway of victory. This is what you can't do. You can't use your feelings as an excuse to sin against God. You will pay the price for that. And it's actually not your feelings anymore. It's actually your choices. You guys with me? Number two, Galatians chapter 2, verse 20. Galatians chapter 2. Not only are you a new creation, but as a new creation, you have a new life. New life. This is so fascinating. It's so glorious. It's so powerful when we think about what God has done for us, what we could never do for ourselves. Galatians chapter 2, verse 20. We looked at this last time. I have been crucified with Christ. And by the way, I want to just walk through this real quickly with you. Circle the word crucified. It is not referring to the physical death that Jesus experienced in your life. What I mean by that is none of us died on a cross. None of us is hung on a Roman cross. None of us experienced the torturous death of Christ. So when we have been crucified, it is identifying with the crucifixion of Christ. And so if you want to understand this word, you can circle it and you can write the word next to it, rendered inoperative. Your old man, you when you were crucified, you rendered inoperative the reality of your old man. You can entertain him, you can bring him back, but you have been who you were is not who you are, which is so good. So I've been crucified with Christ. It's no longer I who live. Christ lives in me. And the life which I now live in the flesh, I live by faith in the Son of God. Why? Because he loved me and he gave himself for me. When you and I were born again, we were born to live a new life with new power, new strength, new everything. We're no longer our old selves. We reckon the old man dead. We live in new life. We render inoperable, inoperative. The old man doesn't have any control over us. We are now under new ownership in Jesus, and the victorious Christian life is nothing less than the life of Christ being lived through the child of God. Let me repeat that. The victorious Christian life is nothing less than the life of Christ being lived through the child of God. Any behavior that is not dependent upon him living his life through us comes from our flesh. Let me define this. We'll get into it deeper when we go farther along in Galatians verse by verse. But let me define this word flesh. Obviously, there's a use of the word flesh in the Bible that refers to your skin. It refers to your human body. And that is the physical definition. There is a spiritual definition as well. I want to give you two thoughts with what it means to live apart from the resources of Christ, to live in your own strength. So when you think of the word flesh, I want you to think, number one, your old sinful habit patterns. When the flesh rises up, it is your response to something that didn't come from God. So, for example, if some of us, we got saved later in life. So what that means is we have years and years and years of bad, sinful habits. Those weren't quickly broken because we have a new nature, but we have an old brain. Anybody have an old brain? Give me an amen. You still think the same way. God is transforming your brain. He's transforming your mind. We are in what the process of the Bible says of sanctification. We're becoming more and more like Christ, which means we're going to sin a whole lot less. But we are not complete yet. We have not experienced glorification. We don't have our new bodies yet. So when you think of the flesh, it's just old sinful habits. They don't control you because the old man died. But they're a part of you. And you got to reject them. Another way to think of the flesh is to think of it in such a way where you are leaning on yourself. Leaning on yourself. When you think of the flesh, you're really refusing all that God has for you and choosing to live in your own wisdom, your own strength, your own bank account, your own everything. Which those of you, your own good works, those of you that do this, you know exactly how limited your resources are. They run out so quickly. You wake up in the morning and you read that book, so you put a sticky note up there on your mirror. You're a good person, Ed. I know. And you know, you just talk to each other in the mirror. I'm going to be good today. And then you get to work and she's still there. What happened to the sticky note? You were a good person in the mirror, but now you're being tested. You're not going to be able to pass the test in your own strength. You have to die to yourself and say, Lord, give me the strength to love this person for you. Doesn't matter what I think. Doesn't matter how selfish I am. Doesn't matter how upset I am. None of those things matter because I'm on the earth for you, God. So I need your strength, your agape. Which leads us to number three. You have new victories, new victories. 2 Corinthians chapter 2 now, verse 14. You're a new creation with a new life that leads to new victories. Here in verse 14 it says, 2 Corinthians chapter 2, verse 14. Now thanks be to God who always, circle that word, always leads us in triumph or victory in Christ, and through us diffuses the fragrance of his knowledge in every place. Church, as born again men, women, and children, we are always led in victory. Always. Which means This is not a passive choice that we, it just doesn't happen to us. If someone's leading us, what do we need to respond with? We need to follow. If he's leading us, and I follow the lead of Christ, because it's counterintuitive, isn't it? When you're hurt, you experience pain, the counterintuitive leading of Jesus says, forgive them. I'm not going to forgive them. Well, then don't experience victory. It's your choice. Be in the flesh. You know, not only am I not going to forgive them, I'm going to get vengeance. Oh, come on, man. Where did that come from? Didn't come from the Lord. Didn't come from his word. That's not an act of faith. That's your flesh. That's your old sinful habits. That's how you used to handle things. And how did that work out for you? It brought you to the end of yourself. Do you want to be brought to the end of yourself again? Then go ahead and rebel against God. But you want victory? Just follow Jesus. He said, forgive them, love them, serve them, take care of them, be generous. On and on. It's so powerful. I need to follow him. Romans chapter 6, verse 13. Don't present your members as instruments of unrighteousness to sin, but present yourselves to God as being alive from the dead, and your members as instruments of righteousness. This sin has a way of dragging a person down to the point where they're consistently living in disobedience. And then they call that struggling. That's not struggling. It's disobedience. You're believing the lie and you're living in unbelief. Hearts are becoming conformed to this world and faith is being ripped off. We all have to deal with the world and stumbling sins, every single one of us. But thanks be to God, our encourager. The enemy's not wanting to deceive and destroy, but thanks be to our God because he always leads us in victory. Once we start following him, we know we have the victory. One of the simple ways you can do that is just whenever you're faced with temptation, and immediately you begin praying, you're already following the Lord. Lord, you see me, you see what I'm feeling. Like, because, again, I'm not naive in many ways. And there are people even listening to me right now that are planning their sin. That's not struggle. It's disobedience. And so just call it what it is. Can you imagine if you started calling things what they are, how much you would change? Hey, brother, how you doing? Oh, I'm struggling. Okay, don't use that anymore. How you doing, brother? Oh, I'm just planning my sin. Gonna rob a bank tomorrow, you know, whatever. It's like, really? Yeah, this doesn't sound like struggle. And then all of a sudden, if you share the truth, you start hearing, what am I doing? This is not me. Why am I thinking like this? The reality of victory being yours is right here. He always leads us in victory. This is a picture of the Roman parade of triumph. After a general would win a victory, he would come and have a massive parade, and his sons would follow him, sharing in the victory. And the picture here is Jesus going to and fro throughout the whole world in his victory parade, and we get to follow him. Wherever he goes, there's victory. Jesus is not merely giving us victory, church. He is our victory. He is our strength. We fight not for victory, but from victory. And quite frankly, we don't even need to fight. We just need to rest. And he does what we cannot do. Psalm 98, verse 1. Sing to the Lord a new song, for he has done marvelous things. His right hand and his holy arm have gained him the victory. Proverbs 21:31. The horse is prepared for the day of battle, but deliverance is from the Lord. 1 Corinthians 15:57. Thanks be to God who gives us the victory through our Lord Jesus Christ. Romans chapter 8, verse 37. Yet in all these things, we are more than conquerors through him who loved us. Shall I go on? I don't need to. I've given you enough. You can look the rest up yourself. Powerful truths of the victory that's whatever is born of God overcomes the world. And this is the victory that has overcome the world, even our faith. You guys, I taught you that earlier. Did you not remember it? This is what overcomes the world, even our faith. So you need to leave here believing God today, which leads us to number 4. Not only are we new creations with a new life, with new victories, but we have a new power source. Remember what Jesus said, Acts chapter 1, verse 8, to that group of the early church? Remember what he said? He says, don't you leave Jerusalem, you wait. The Holy Spirit's going to what? Come upon you and give you power. The Greek word there is dunamos. We get our English word dynamic. It's going to be an unexplainable power. It's going to be a transformative power, power to overcome, power to walk by faith, power to live the life that only Jesus desires because he dwells. Don't you leave Jerusalem. You have new power. There's a new power. You don't have to lean on your own understanding. That's why a person, even today, that is born again in this room in just a few moments has as much power as the saint that's been walking with the Lord for 50 years. The same power, the same victory, the same new identity. Everything's the same. What they don't have is all this baggage that we carry as Christians. Well, you know, I heard this and I watched this and I... Just read your Bible and pray. The Lord will give you strength and wisdom on how to live your life. Trust him with your life. Live for him. The victory is already ours. When you're struggling, whatever the... Well, however you define it, claim the victory. You can claim victory. It's yours. This isn't, you know, I'm claiming victory because I'm going to demand from God. God says, take what I'm giving you. Take it. It's yours. Walk away with it. Can you imagine giving your kids, like giving them the, you had to go through, I remember years ago, we were going all over the place to get our kids the toys that they wanted and they're sold out everywhere and we did whatever we could, paid double, put it under the tree. Go, oh, I don't want that. What? Whose kid are you? Your mom's kid, I'm sure. No. You're your dad's kid. You can say either one. But when you struggle, you claim that victory. You're a new creation with new life, new victories, new power, and it's impossible to struggle and rest at the same time. It's impossible to believe and not believe at the same time. It's impossible to walk in the spirit and walk in the flesh at the same time. You must choose moment by moment. It's time today to choose right now as the Lord's speaking to you.
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2: Agape love is not supremely expressed in a feeling that we have for another person, but John tells us it is rather best expressed in making loving decisions related to that person and deciding to do what is best for the other person. 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

0: hello again, and welcome to According to the Scriptures with Pastor Damian Kyle. We're about to open our Bibles to 2 John. Now, while it doesn't take long to read, it does take a lifetime to apply. You see, it's all about truth and love. And those are two things that are under attack and greatly misunderstood today. So we do well to give our attention to what it has to say.
1: Having studied 1 John for the last several months, it seemed only appropriate not to leave his other two epistles hanging in the wind, and so to study 2 and 3 John before we move on to our next Sunday morning teaching series. This short letter was probably written very soon after John wrote 1 John, so very much in the same time period. And 2 John, as has to be the case with any letter, as short as it is, it gets right to the point. And the purpose of John's letter is threefold. First, to affirm our commitment to the truth as Christians. And then second, to plead that we love one another as Christians. And then third, to warn and instruct us concerning false teachers and deceivers. And so in verses 1 through 4, the Apostle John, his affirmation of a Christian's commitment to the truth. And that's what he wants to affirm us in, is our commitment to the truth, including not only the commitment to the truth of the scriptures of the church he was writing to 2,000 years ago, but a commendation of our commitment to the truth here 2,000 years later. Verses 1 through 4 constitutes John's introduction to the letter and his greeting, and it's more than just an introduction or a greeting. He uses the word truth 5 times in the opening 4 verses in order to make the importance of this in the Christian life unmistakable to us. Additionally, he uses the word commandments 4 times in the letter and the word walk fully 3 times in communicating that a Christian, our commitment to truth is not merely a verbal commitment, but a commitment that views God's truth as commandments in our lives. And that raises the question then, I think, of what truth is John talking about here? And Jesus answers that question for us best of all on the night before his crucifixion, as he was up in an upper room with the disciples, and as he prayed for them, his high priestly prayer before going to the cross the next day. And he prayed to the Father not only for the disciples but for all of us, all through the ages who would come to know him. He said, he prayed, sanctify them by your truth. Your word is truth. And the truth he's talking about is the truth of God's word. Well, let's get our bearings here a little bit by noting John's greeting here and introducing

came in the form of scrolls. And even though this would have been a one-page scroll, but to receive a longer letter, you didn't want to scroll all the way to the end of the letter to find out who in the world was writing this to you. So they would identify themselves at the very beginning. And so the Apostle John identifies himself here as the elder in verse 1, and it might be a reference to his age. He was certainly a very, very old man at this point in his life, maybe 80 years old, as very old in ancient times. And but I think it's best to understand John's use of the words the elder to identify himself in terms of his position within the church and his official position there in the early church at that time. And so he writes this letter with apostolic authority. Who he's writing to is given to us in verse 1, to the elect lady and to her children. There are a couple of theories, and it's really important to understand this. It's not just filling in blanks related to the letter, but there's a couple of theories about who this elect lady was. Many believe that John was writing to a literal lady woman in the early church and her children, and many others hold the view that John is writing to a church when he refers to who he refers to then as the elect lady, kind of in the same way that sailors will refer to, even today, their boats as she. She's ready to sail, captain, or not uncommon in the New Testament for the body of Christ to be referred to in feminine terms and to be referred to as the bride of Christ, and thus, and her children would refer to the members of the church. I'm inclined to hold that latter view related to the fact that he's writing to an entire church. And for a couple of reasons, rather than to a literal woman in the early church. First, in verse 1, it's very unlikely that the Apostle John would address a woman without including the mention of her husband, and who's noticeably absent in the greeting with the words, whom I love in truth. Second, in that same vein, it's inconceivable that John would write to a woman in any age, much less in the modesty of that age, in verse 5 as he writes to her that we love one another. Clearly he's reminding a larger group of Christians of the importance of loving one another as Christians. I think also in verse 13, John closes the letter stating, the children of your elect sister greet you. And it's clear there that your elect sister refers to the church John is writing from, and the children of refers to the members of the church, as opposed to being a greeting from a group of relatives to their aunt. And so John uses the same imagery at the beginning and the end of the letter. And so why would he adopt this kind of language? It's probable that John refers to the church in this figurative fashion rather than by name because of the very intense persecution that was being brought against Christians in the Roman Empire at that time. And they had become a target of all of the power and all of the wealth of Rome. And so if the letter fell into the hands of Roman officials, then and everybody was identified within it, then it might make that church an especial target of persecution. But however you want to view this, whether to view it as him writing to an individual woman and her children, or writing to a church and then the individual members of that church, the instruction in the letter is not affected by that at all. It applies equally to an individual and as it does to a church. The apostle expressed his love for his readers, including us, there at the end of verse 1 and into verse 2. And he tells us that he loved them in truth, which not only communicates the sincerity of his love, but that he loved them in the truth. And you notice after he talks about loving them in truth, he then follows that by declaring twice within verses 1 and 2 that what he's talking about is the truth, referring to the

0: truth of the Word of God as it's revealed in the Scriptures. And so John expressed his love for them because they were in the truth. That is, they are Christians and further Christians who shared a mutual love for the Word of God that he possessed. And it was marked, as he says here, by their abiding in that truth. They gave God's Word a deep, abiding, living, obedient place in their lives, just as John had done. And so this kind of a mutual love for God's truth produces, when it is present in two Christians, it produces a powerful bond of love between Christians who possess that awe and that appreciation for the truth. Additionally, at the end of verse 1, John declared that they were loved by all those who have known the truth. And so he lets them know, and it would have been very encouraging to them, that they were widely appreciated and loved by the body of Christ in that early church in the Roman Empire for their love for the truth. Now, John's words of greeting there in verse 3, having to do with God's grace and his mercy and his peace, very, very common greeting in the New Testament letters. But here John writes it, and I won't get into it as I might in another handling of a different letter, but we already addressed it in 1 John. But here we want to notice there's a couple of distinctions that he makes here in verse 3. It's interesting that in his greeting, John does not represent this pronouncement of God's grace and mercy and peace upon them. He doesn't present it as a wish or as a hope on his part toward them. John does not say, "May grace, mercy, and peace be with you." Instead, he flatly declares that it will be. And I think that that demonstrates the confidence of not only the Apostle John, but of any saint who's walked with the Lord for a long time, that God's grace and his mercy and his peace is always going to prevail in our lives. As we abide in the truth, as we just simply live our lives in obedience to his word. And so he makes that as a pronouncement that this is a part of their lives and be a part of their future. He declares this greeting in truth and love, as he declares it there. In other words, grace, mercy, and peace come from the Lord, but it is that grace, mercy, and peace is only experienced to the degree that we live a life of obedience and of love. His thanksgiving is recorded in verse 4, and John rejoiced greatly that he had found some of her children walking in truth as we receive commandment from the Father. And so walking in truth means that he had, in my view, John had encountered Christians from that church. John writes this probably from Ephesus, but he had come into contact with those that attended this church and all the movement of the early church in that day, and he found them to be walking in obedience to the Bible. And so somewhere, somehow, he had engaged in them and been impacted by their strong commitment to the truth, and it produced a great joy in him. And of course, that's what's going to be very, very high in terms of producing joy in somebody like the Apostle John, and that is when he sees strong Christians coming out of a local church and thinks to himself, praise the Lord, there's strong Christians being produced out of that particular church. Now in verses 5 and 6, having strongly affirmed in our lives the importance of truth, truth in the Christian life, as he mentions it five times there in the first four verses, John then follows it with an equally strong plea that we should love one another as Christians. And he now repeats the word love fully four times in the opening six verses. And so John wrote this letter at a time in church history when, like our own, depending on where you live in the world, a time in which tremendous persecution was being meted out against Christians. And also, it was the ancient world as it is today, many, many false teachers and false teaching going forth by those that claimed to be Christians but who were not. And so this intense persecution of Christians, it began under Caesar Nero in about 64 AD. Now, by the time John writes this, a little bit later, some 20 to 30 years after that persecution of the reign of Nero, now the Roman Emperor Domitian comes into place, and if Christians felt that the persecution of Nero was strong, this was persecution on steroids. And so, with so much persecution being leveled at Christians, and so much false teaching and apostasy going on, John let them know that it's critical that we love and we care for one another as Christians. After all, he says to us as well, if we don't show love for one another, then who in the world is going to do that? Not the world, not the Roman Empire, not any government of the world. If we don't love one another, then we are not going to be loved in this world in the way that we need it. And so John covered the importance of truth and love in the Christian life in his first letter. Not going to engage it on that level again in this letter, but there are a few things John wants to remind us of here. Notice first of all in verse 5 that John described his command to love one another as Christians as an old one. And so it was. Again, on the night before his crucifixion in the upper room with the disciples, Jesus there in Jerusalem after the departure of Judas, who was now sent off and would betray Jesus, Jesus declared to the disciples, including John, remember John is present in that scene, he hears it from Jesus' very lips, and Jesus said in John 13, a new commandment I give to you, that you love one another as I have loved you, that you also love one another. By this all will know that you are my disciples, if you have love for one another. Then notice in verse 6, that John doesn't leave us in the dark as to what love looks like in this regard. Again, as we've mentioned before, when somebody talks about our need to love one another, or even the word love, the subject is so big, it breaks our brains. And so it's like, okay, you tell me to love, but what in the world does that look like? I mean, where do I even start in terms of showing love toward another Christian or another person? And so we're really at a loss without somebody helping us to know what it looks like exactly. Otherwise, we're going to sit waiting for kind of a warm, fuzzy feeling to overtake us. And then when it does, and we have it for the other people that are around us, then we'll engage in a big group hug. Well, that's not what John is talking about here. He tells us, and verse 6 is so valuable in this regard, that the love that John is talking about here is agape love. It's the love of God, and the love that God has for his people that is brought into our life by the Holy Spirit when we are born again, when we become a Christian. And so agape love is not supremely expressed in a feeling that we have for another person, but John tells us it is rather best expressed in making loving decisions related to that person and deciding to do what is best for the other person. And God's love always does what is best for the other person, as opposed to what would be the easiest thing to do in that relationship, which is oftentimes the way the world defines love. Well, that then raises the question of how can I unfailingly know what is best for someone or everyone in my life in order that I might then do that best thing for them. And John's answer, again in verse 6, this is love, that we walk according to His, that is God's, commandments. That is the most loving thing, the very best thing I can ever do for another person is to just uncompromisingly obey God's commandments in that relationship that I have with that person. And the moment that I compromise God's commandments in a relationship with another person, I have ceased to truly love them. And instead, now there's another love that is involved, and usually it's not a love for them, but it's a love for myself. And so I don't do the hard but the loving thing because I don't want to do that hard thing, or because I want everybody to like me, or I don't want to risk the relationship by doing the hard thing. And if my definition of what would be the loving thing to do toward a person or in a particular situation is different from what the Bible tells me to do in that situation, then as we just obey the Word of God, that is the true expression of love, of God's love. And so true love, John is telling us, is always governed by truth. True love is always governed by truth, and it's governed by God's truth.
1: Well, we'll leave you to think that one over. Again, true love is always governed by God's truth. Today on According to the Scriptures, Pastor Damian Kyle kicked off our study of 2 John. As we learned, it's all about truth and love. He'll share more in just a moment. For resource requests like today's message on CD, call 209-545-5530. That's 209-545-5530. Pastor Damian Kyle's studies can also be heard online at accordingtothescriptures.com, oneplace.com, or wherever you get your podcasts. 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Let me also give you our mailing address. That would be According to the Scriptures, 4300 American Avenue. That's 4300 American Avenue, Modesto, California. The zip code is 95356. Well, let's go a little further now into 2 John.
0: Now, in the next section of the letter, John's going to call on these Christians, on this church that he's writing to do something related to false teachers in verses 10 and 11. And it may appear to be anything but loving in terms of addressing them and dealing with them, but it is to do what is best for them and for others. Now, in verses 7 through 11, John extolling this letter, truth and love in the Christian's life thus far, he has spoken about the importance of truth and love now in order to lay the foundation for his warning against false teachers. And so in John's time, the ancient world was just full of philosophers who traveled throughout the ancient world, salesmen, hucksters, preachers, speakers. Some of them were legitimate, some of them were illegitimate, and all all of them making their rounds in the ancient world. And so that was the technology of the day. So the printing press at that time was about 1,400 years in the future. Podcasts, the internet, social media is about 2,000 years in the future from that day. If somebody wanted to make their truth known or to make their product known to the public, you had to travel from city to city to do so, and usually on foot. And this is how the gospel was preached throughout the Roman Empire. Men traveled from city to city. They had letters of recommendation from the leaders of the church that sent them out to preach the gospel in the Roman Empire. And they went out to do so, and they were then often given an opportunity to share something at a church in the city, usually meeting in a home if a church did exist in that city.
1: We'll finish up 2 John next time on According to the Scriptures with Pastor Damian Kyle, a presentation of Calvary Chapel, Modesto.

0: Calvary Bookstore in Iaea is delighted to offer Portrait of a Godly Woman, Hidden Gems of Proverbs 31 by Danita Stonebreaker. This insight into a timeless portrait of a mother's wisdom, restraint, compassion, and godly influence is sure to offer encouragement to wives, mothers, mentors, and daughters who desire to be shaped by that same spirit that inspired King Lemuel's mother.
1: If you've ever felt that Proverbs 31 was a measuring stick you could never live up to, come closer. It is, in fact, a mirror the Spirit holds up, not to shame you, but to show you the kind of person He's ready to form you into. The journey doesn't begin with a flawless resume. It begins with a listening heart, and that's where we'll begin too.
0: Grab your copy of Portrait of a Godly Woman, Hidden Gems of Proverbs 31 by Danita Stonebreaker at the Calvary Bookstore, open 7 a.m. to 4 p.m. Also available on Amazon.com.

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1: 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Pastor Sandy is currently teaching through the book of Ephesians. And now here's Pastor Sandy in Ephesians chapter 5 with this edition of Sandy Adams Radio.
2: Just as the church is subject to Christ, so let the wives be to their own husbands in everything. Now notice, roles in a marriage aren't assigned arbitrarily. In marriage, God is painting a picture of realities that go far beyond just domestic concerns. You see, the reason that your marriage and all marriages are such a big deal is that God has given to marriage universal, eternal, mystical meaning that transcends you and your spouse. Marriage is a spiritual snapshot. God has chosen to illustrate Christ's relationship with His church through your relationship with your spouse. This is what makes marriage special and even sacred. Kathy and I are co-stars in a heavenly production. I'm the leading man and she's the leading lady. And together we are portraying to our friends and family the greatest love story ever told, the gospel of Jesus Christ. That's why it is so important that we play our parts well. And in my opinion, the most difficult role in the drama belongs to the husband. Verse 25. Husbands, love your wives, just as Christ also loved the church and gave himself for her. That, gentlemen, is a tall order. A wife should love her husband enough to live for him, but a husband should love his wife enough to die for her. And not just once in some gallant act, but in a million daily ways, he should be willing to lay down his life to protect and nurture and minister to his wife. But there's more, that he might sanctify and cleanse her with the washing of water by the word. Guys, are we loving our wives in ways that refresh her? In ways that purify her and sanctify her? Are we pointing her to Jesus? His forgiveness, His acceptance, or do we regurgitate her faults and failures? Do we treat her with grace, or do we grade her on performance? Do I love my wife as Jesus loves me? I should. And here's the Lord's goal for His church, that He might present her to Himself, a glorious church, not having spot or wrinkle or any such thing, but that she should be holy and without blemish. Jesus desires a glorious church. Though we're wounded, though we're wrinkled, though we have our age spots, He sees us with no spots. And this is how we need to treat our wives. Jesus is committed to cleansing us and escorting us into His glory. This is how a husband should treat a wife. Verse 28, so husbands ought to love their own wives as their own bodies. He who loves his wife loves himself, for no one ever hated his own flesh, but nourishes and cherishes it, just as the Lord does the church. For we are members of his body, of his flesh, and of his bones. As a man nourishes his body, a husband should help his wife grow as a person and as a Christian. Here's a question I have for you husbands this morning. Since she married you, has your wife gotten prettier or plainer? Is she flourishing or is she floundering? In other words, what have you been doing to help your wife grow and glow? It's been said, treat your wife like a thoroughbred and she'll never be a nag. A good husband enriches his life. He invests in her life. He doesn't smother her or stifle her. He loves her in a growing and an enabling, in an empowering way. This is why I say the husband's job is tougher. Ladies, all you have to do is submit to his leadership. Just trust him to lead. Leave it in his hands. Support him in the process. That's your job. His job is to love you like Christ loves the church. And then verse 31 quotes Genesis chapter 2, God's original plan and purpose for marriage. For this reason, a man shall leave his father and mother and be joined to his wife, and the two shall become one flesh. This is a great mystery, but I speak concerning Christ and the church. Remember, marriage is a spiritual snapshot of Christ and his church. Here's how you get married. Here's what you do. If you're a single person this morning, pay attention. This is what you should do. You need to leave at some point. Maybe not tomorrow, but at some point. You need to leave. You need to separate from your parents. Then you need to cleave. You need to dedicate or commit yourself to your spouse. And then you, as a married couple, begin to weave two lives together. There's this growing unification that requires a lifetime to accomplish. And so you leave, you cleave, and then you weave. And some of you might conceive. That's a good thing too. Verse 33 reiterates what both men and women need most. Nevertheless, let each one of you in particular so love his own wife as himself, and let the wife see that she respects her husband. Now here's what men and women need. Women need love, and men need respect. Marriage is a lot easier than you think it is. Women need love, and men need respect. This is why husbands have been called to love their wives, and wives have been called to respect their husbands. And this has a snowball effect. For when a husband loves his wife, what happens to her? She respects him, which prompts him to love her more, which prompts her to solicit more respect for him. And on this goes, the snowball creates this wonderful marriage. But the snowball can also roll in reverse. For if a husband feels disrespected, he'll withdraw from his wife. He won't love his wife as he should, which will fuel more disrespect in her. And then the beat goes on and on and on. Husbands need to love their wives, and wives need to respect their husbands. And who should start? Well, you should, fella. You should start. You're the man. You're the one that should take the initiative. And what about parents and kids? Well, chapter 6 tells us, children, obey your parents in the Lord, for this is right. But note the qualification, in the Lord. God would never expect a wife or a child to submit to an ungodly or an immoral demand. That's a violation of God's will. It's been said, godly submission never requires what God forbids or forbids what God requires. But when a good parent desires God's best for their child, then the child needs to obey his or her parents. Verse 2, honor your father and mother, which is the first commandment, with promise that it may be well with you and you may live long on the earth. You'll live longer and you'll live better if you listen to your parents' wisdom. And you fathers, do not provoke your children to wrath, but bring them up in the training and admonition of the Lord. The Greek word translated training, it means discipline. Admonition means encouragement. Martin Luther used to say that a parent needs both a rod and an apple to raise. Wait a minute, that's not the right apple. There you go. He meant a rod to spank the child when he rebels and an apple to reward his good and godly initiatives. In other words, raising children requires this healthy balance. Kids need both a rod of correction and a nod of approval. And it can't be too weighted one way or the other. They need that combination. As Christians, let's live out our high calling at home and on the job. For verse 5 tells us, bondservants, be obedient to those who are your masters, according to the flesh, with fear and trembling, in sincerity of heart, as to Christ. Now the Roman world of Paul's day was full of slaves or bondservants. Some of you may think your boss treats you like a slave, but you're not really a slave. Yet what Paul says to slaves can also apply to modern employees. And he tells us to obey the boss, that we should tackle our duties as if Jesus himself had assigned them to us. We need to work with sincerity, from the heart, as if we're serving Jesus himself, not just earning a paycheck. For verse 6 tells us, not with eye service as men pleasers. And we've all seen this firsthand. The boss walks in the room and everybody gets busy. Everybody's shuffling papers, moving stuff around. And then suddenly he exits and what happens? Everybody slacks off. Goes back to their phone or their computer or whatever. That's eye service as men pleasers. That's not how we should work. Once a fellow was asked, are you looking for work? He replied, not really, but I would like a job. Sadly, that's the attitude all too often. We need to do our work as bondservants of Christ, doing the will of God from the heart, with goodwill doing service as to the Lord and not to men. For me, the real measure of spiritual maturity is the ability to do whatever we do to the glory of God. Whether it's turning a wrench, or programming a computer, or servicing a customer, can we do it as unto the Lord? We all should be able to turn our work into worship. Verse 8, knowing that whatever good anyone does, he will receive the same from the Lord, whether he is a slave or free. The eternal paycheck you receive won't be signed by your employer. It'll be signed by the Lord. And then verse 9 has some instructions for the bosses. And you masters, do the same things to them, giving up threatening, knowing that your own master also is in heaven and there is no partiality with him. A boss should always remember that he also has a boss. Thus, he should treat his workers fairly and charitably. And you should recognize the revolutionary impact of Paul's instructions on marriage and on parenting and on labor. Understand, all ancient cultures taught that wives should submit to husbands and that children should obey their parents and that bondservants should labor for their masters. This was nothing new. But Christianity was the first and only faith to introduce the principle of reciprocal responsibility. That husbands also had an obligation to love their wives, and that parents shouldn't provoke their children, and that bosses shouldn't bully around their workers. You see, the Christian ethic transformed both home and work. It altered every dimension of life. Which brings us to the third section of our book. We're seated in Christ. We've been called to walk worthy of our calling, and now we need to stand against the devil. For like a child, a Christian learns to sit, and then walk, and then stand. Notice verse 10. Finally, my brethren, be strong in the Lord and in the power of his might. Put on the whole armor of God that you may be able to stand against the wiles of the devil. Boy, whenever it comes to dealing with the devil, human beings are prone to two mistakes. On the one hand, we underestimate him. See, Satan loves for us to think of him as a little imp in red leotards and horns and tail and pitchfork, a little cartoon character. Perhaps the devil's greatest feat is in making so many people think he doesn't exist. Don't take him seriously and you'll fall into his traps. But on the other hand, don't overestimate him. That's the second trap. Satan is not God's equal. He is infinitely inferior. He is a created being gone sour, an angel booted out of the choir because of a runaway ego. Yes, he has power, but God is greater. He has a greater power. 1 John chapter 4, verse 4 tells us, you are of God, little children, and have overcome them because he who is in you is greater than he who is in the world. We need to remember that Satan is a defeated foe. The only time the devil can hassle a Christian is when we let him. Today, Satan wields his power only because he's tolerated. He's ripping Christians off and stealing away our blessings, but he does so with a bluff and with a pop gun. We need to rise up, as in James chapter 4, verse 7, resist the devil, and he will flee from you. On your own, you're no match for the evil one. But Paul says, be strong in the Lord and in the power of his might. When you stand up to him and be strong, Satan will flee. For no one knows Satan's limitations better than he does. That's why seldom will Satan attack us head on. If he does, it causes us to run straight to Jesus, and then it's curtains for Satan. Thus, Satan prefers a bag of tricks. Rather than the frontal assault, Satan employs the wiles of the devil. He has his tricks, doubt, and fear, and jealousy, and condemnation, and discouragement, and dissension. Satan will do all he can to distract you from who you are and what you have in Christ. The devil wants to undermine our faith and rob us of our blessings. And thus Paul tells us, verse 12, "For we do not wrestle against flesh and blood, but against principalities, against powers, against the rulers of the darkness of this age, against spiritual hosts of wickedness in the heavenly places." Never forget, guys, it is a spiritual battle. You know, you don't fight modern wars with swords and spears. And you don't fight spiritual battles with fleshly techniques. This is why we need spiritual weaponry. And God gives it to us. He gives us an armor. "Therefore, take up the whole armor of God, that you may be able to withstand in the evil day, and having done all, to stand." Our job as Christians is to stand against the devil. He says, "Stand therefore, having girded your waist with truth." Now understand, while Paul wrote this letter to the Ephesians, he was chained to a Roman soldier. He thus had plenty of time to inspect the Roman armor. Paul uses the gear that was issued by the Roman legion as analogous to our spiritual armor. And the first item he mentions here is the belt of truth. You see, the ancients believed that the loins, that a person's abdominal area, was the seat of their emotions. Even today, we talk about gut feelings, don't we? And Satan loves to tinker with our emotions. See, if he can cause you to walk by feeling instead of by faith, he can sink you. And thus, Paul says, strap on the belt of truth. Just because you wake up one day and don't feel like a Christian, that doesn't mean you're not one. We need to bind up our feelings in the truth of the Scripture. Rest on His immutable Word, not our fickle and fleeting feelings. Don't let your devotion be determined by emotion. And then he says, put on the breastplate of righteousness. The ancients viewed the heart as the seat of the desires. And for Paul, the heart needed to be protected. We need to nurture and cultivate godly desires. You know, conversely, Satan is quick to inflame old desires. You need to be on guard. Remember, you're not the same person you used to be. Your deepest desires have now changed. You need to remember that. And then verse 15, "And having shod your feet with the preparation of the gospel of peace." You know, the Roman soldier wore a unique type of sandals. Their soles had stubs so that the soldier wouldn't slip on rocky terrain. And there are times when we can get blindsided and knocked off balance. Someone attacks our faith with questions we can't answer. We get confused. We're tempted to doubt. In such times, we need to rest in God's peace. See, when there's confusion in your head, recall the peace that's in your heart. No one can deny the presence of God that you sense. No one can take away the miracle that Christ has worked in you. Let God's peace steady your faith until you have the opportunity to seek out the answers to those questions. And then verse 16, "Above all, taking the shield of faith, with which you will be able to quench all the fiery darts of the wicked one." See, the Roman shield was big enough to protect a soldier from a shower of flaming arrows. He would crawl under the shield and he'd wait out the attack. Realize, instead of single thrust, Satan often lobs volleys of evil on us all at once. You had days like that? In those moments, we need to hold up our faith and just trust the Lord no matter what. Rest in your faith until the attack is past. You know, it's interesting, the Roman shields were all gangable. In other words, they interlocked as a group so that the soldiers could join together. They could join shields and they could create a blanket of protection. And likewise, our faith is gangable. It gets stronger, guys, when we combine our faith and when we fellowship together. And then he says, take the helmet of salvation. The fallen world around us, it spews negativity and cynicism that can sour our outlook. This is why we need to take on some mind protection, a helmet, if you will. We need to safeguard our thoughts with God's good news. Be careful what you think. A football player would never go into a game without a helmet. And we need to guard our perspective and our thoughts. Paul tells us in Colossians 3 verse 2, set your mind on things above, not on things on the earth. We all need to wear a helmet of salvation. Now before we leave our armor, notice the one part of the body that's not covered. Anybody? The back. That's right. There's nothing for our back, and guess why? Because God never wants us to retreat. That's not a posture we should take. Stand against the devil was the command. Don't run from him. Stand against him and he'll be forced to flee. The French Foreign Legion has a tremendous motto. I love it. If I falter, push me on. If I stumble, pick me up. If I retreat, shoot me. That should be our motto as Christians. God has no armor for our backs. And we're given two offensive weapons in the next two verses. First is the sword of the Spirit, which is the Word of God. Man, your Bible, it's sharp, it's incisive, and it's powerful. And it's the sword of the Spirit. Under the Spirit's influence, the Scriptures slice to the heart of the matter. They shred the lies of Satan and they dissect our motives. The Scripture's powerful. In 2 Samuel 23, verse 10, one of David's mighty men, Eleazar, he fought the Philistines until his hand was weary and his hand stuck to the sword. His hand froze to the sword's handle. He couldn't put it down. And this should be our attitude toward God's word. And then verse 18, praying always with all prayer and supplication in the Spirit, being watchful to this end with all perseverance and supplication for all the saints. Prayer is the heavy artillery, man. From behind enemy lines, you can bomb the enemy's stronghold through prayer. You can blast away excuses and break down a person's defenses before you ever move in to share the gospel. We need to pray with all prayer and supplication. And then Paul encourages the Ephesians to pray. And while they're at it, he says, please pray for me. He says, that utterance may be given to me, that I may open my mouth boldly to make known the mystery of the gospel, for which I am an ambassador in chains, that in it I may speak boldly as I ought to speak. Remember, Paul is writing in a rat-infested prison, but he's not whining. He sees his circumstances as an opportunity. If God has him in prison, it's to share his faith. And he asks them to pray, not for bail money, but for boldness to be a witness. And then verse 21, but that you also may know my affairs and how I am doing, Tychicus, a beloved brother and faithful minister in the Lord, will make all things known to you, whom I have sent to you for this very purpose, that you may know our affairs and that he may comfort your hearts. Tychicus was sent to Ephesus to deliver this letter and to update the church there on Paul's condition. The apostle closes with a benediction. Peace to the brethren and love with faith from God the Father and the Lord Jesus Christ. Grace be with all those who love our Lord Jesus in sincerity. Amen.
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0: Through the Bible is a 5-year study of God's entire Word, and together we discover God's purposes in history and our lives, found only when we believe in Jesus Christ. Do you know Him yet?
1: A person, no matter how small. This is Ken Ham, author and speaker on Genesis and the Bible's reliability. In order to justify abortion, unborn babies are often referred to as a pregnancy. But from the moment of fertilization, a genetically unique person is present. And the growth of this little person is amazing. By just 4 weeks, the tiny heart is beating. And by the second month, the brain and spinal cord are well formed. A month later, the baby can open and close the tiny fists. And fingernails, toenails, and even fingerprints are forming. By the end of the fourth month, the baby is fully formed and just needs to mature. A baby is a human being from the moment of fertilization, and each baby is knit together by God.
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is Anne Graham Lotz with Daily Light for Daily Living. In the Old Testament, the glory of God appeared to the children of Israel as a pillar of cloud by day and a pillar of fire by night as they were led in the wilderness. Sometimes the glory of God would surround the tabernacle and later the temple with a golden glory cloud as a manifestation of God's presence. But the Bible says God's glory is no longer revealed in a cloudy, fiery pillar. It's no longer revealed in a glowing cloud. The Bible says in 1 Corinthians 3:16, "Don't you know that you yourselves are God's temple and that God's Spirit lives in you?" When we receive Jesus Christ by faith as our personal Savior and Lord, we become display cases for God's glory. Think about it. When others look at you, what do they see? Maybe it's time to clean the display case. This is Anne Graham Lotz.

0: Welcome to The Word for Today, featuring the Bible teaching ministry of Pastor Chuck Smith, founder of the Calvary Chapel Movement. This radio program is a chapter-by-chapter, verse-by-verse study through the entire Bible. And on today's edition of The Word for Today, Pastor Chuck continues his message, The Practice of Prayer, as we pick up in Hebrews chapter 5, verse 7. And now, with today's study, here's Pastor Chuck.
1: Prayer is not an instrument by which we can accomplish our wills upon the earth. God never intended that prayer be the medium by which you can do anything you want to do, have anything you want to have. And yet, unfortunately, so many people look at prayer like that. Like it's something where I can just come to God and ask anything I want. And you say, well, didn't Jesus say, ask what ye will and it shall be done? Who did he say it to? Did he say that to the multitudes? No. He said it to his disciples. And what constitutes being a disciple? If any man will come after me, let him deny himself and take up his cross and follow me. Now, when you read, and whatsoever you desire when you pray, believe that you receive and you have it, put over the top of that, deny yourself, take up your cross and follow me. You see, that's who he is giving this broad promise to. And if I have indeed denied myself to take up the cross and to follow him, then I'm not going to be seeking those things for my own glory and for my own flesh or whatever, but I'm only going to be seeking those things that would please the Father. And in prayer is where we so often learn submission to the will of God. Prayer does change things, but prayer changes me more than it changes God. I cannot believe that God is changed by prayer. And if you think that prayer is a way by which you can snow God and get him to see your point of view, you're wrong. You can get God to acquiesce if you just, you know, talk fast enough and smile enough and throw in enough hallelujahs. Well, surely God will see it your way and you can, you know, get what you want. Not so. I am convinced that every right thing I have ever prayed for, God intended to give it to me before I ever prayed. And if I pray for something that is wrong, God is too good and too loving to give it to me. Though I cry and carry on and threaten and stomp out and everything else, he still loves me too much. He's not going to destroy me. Nor is he going to change. He said, behold, I am the Lord God. I change not. But I am changed so often in prayer. Things that I think, oh, I've got to have that, you know, and I pray, and oh, Lord, please, you know. And, but as I am praying, the Spirit of God changes me. I really, hey, I really don't need it, Lord. That's all right. Your will be done. And you learn submission. And so Jesus, it says, even though he were a son, yet he learned obedience. It was obedience to the Father in going to the cross, submitting now unto the will of the Father. And he learned obedience by the things which he suffered. He had to go through that suffering. The path of the cross is a path of suffering. Paul the Apostle, in writing to the Philippians, said, oh, that I may know him and the power of his resurrection. Oh, yes, Paul. Yay, yay, I'm with you. I want to know him and I want to know power, you know. But Paul went on to say, and the fellowship of his sufferings. Oh, no, Paul, I don't want that. I want the power. I want the glory. I want, you know, to ride the gravy train. But fellowship of suffering? No, no, no. Being made conformable unto his death, even the death of the cross. Oh, no, no, no, I don't want the cross. I don't want suffering. But that's where he learned obedience. The submitting of my life to God, the learning to yield my life to him, I learn it more in suffering than any other place. That's where I learn obedience. When I endure suffering as a good soldier, when I accept this by just committing my life to God and saying, well, Lord, my life is yours. Peter said, he who suffers according to the will of God, let him commit himself unto God as a faithful creator. God, you know I don't like to suffer. You know I don't like to feel this pain, emotional or physical. But God, you know what I need and you know what's best for me. And so, Lord, my life is yours and I submit to you. That takes much greater faith than saying, God, I command you take this pain away. Where I'm demanding or commanding God to follow my orders. I don't learn anything that way. Jesus learned obedience through the things that he suffered. And being made perfect, complete, he became the author of eternal salvation. Now we are told also in Hebrews that he is the author and the finisher of our faith. Now he is the author of our eternal salvation. He has made salvation possible for us because he went to the cross, because he was obedient to the will of the Father, because he learned this obedience and submitted to the Father, he was then able to bring to us eternal salvation. He could not have brought it to us had he not gone to the cross. But now it's complete. Our salvation is complete. And so he was called of God a high priest after the order of Melchizedek, of whom we have many things to say, or of which we have many things to say, which are hard to be uttered, seeing you're dull of hearing. Now, these people were on the fence. They had come to a knowledge of Jesus Christ from their Judaistic backgrounds. They had this deep ingrained traditions of their fathers. All their lives, they were accustomed to going to the temple, participating in the temple worship. Very moving, very dramatic. Deeply instilled. And now they saw a better way. Now they came to the knowledge of Jesus Christ. And some of them were on the fence. They didn't know if they wanted to go all the way with Jesus or whether or not they wanted to go back to the temple worship, go back to the high priest, take my sacrifice again back to the priest that he might offer it for me. And so they're dull of hearing. Paul said, I'd like to talk to you more about this. He will talk more about it in the seventh chapter. I have a lot more to say on this, but they're hard things to utter because you're dull of hearing. For the time you ought to be teachers, you have need that one teach you again, which be the first principles of the oracles of God. And you've become such as have need of milk and not of strong meat. Now, they'd been around, they'd heard. They needed to be going on. But they needed to have the first principles rehearsed over again. They should have been at the stage where they could go out and teach others. But they had need that he'd just go back and give them the bottle again. You're not ready to take the meat yet. Though the time has come, you should be able to digest some meat by now. But there was an arrested spiritual development. Oh, watch out for that. That's one of the most common diseases within the church. Arrested spiritual development. Person comes to the knowledge of Jesus Christ. Whee! No glory. And then they hit a plateau. And they just hang there. They never go on. They're always on the same level. You talk to them today, and they're talking about the same things they were talking about 25 years ago. Arrested spiritual development. They're no further along in their spiritual maturity than they were 25 years ago. You see them and they're still drinking the bottles. Entertain us. Do a dance. Do a jig. Sing a song. Play a harp. Do something to entertain me, you know. And they can't take the strong meat. But you know what? You folks are spoiled. Because once you've developed a taste for strong meat, you'll never be satisfied with a bottle again. And, you know, some of the people who go back out to, you know, get some of the excitement of the bottle experiences they used to have as a babe, they find out that it doesn't satisfy anymore. Once you get a taste of the strong meat of the word, I'll tell you, it spoils you for anything else. So you're spoiled. You just can't go back to that old routine anymore. You've been spoiled. And you try to go back and you'll just say, wow, you know, did I used to engage in that? You know? Everyone that uses milk is unskillful in the word of righteousness, for he is a babe. Paul in the Corinthian epistle talked about carnal Christianity. He said they were babes in Christ. Arrested spiritual development, common ailment within the church. But strong meat belongs to them that are mature. Even those who by reason of the use have their senses exercised to discern both good and evil. The word of God, growing in the word, it gives you a discernment. And you can immediately begin to discern some of these milky little scintillating kind of doctrinal trivias. And you say, hey, you know, that's froth, whipped cream, not nourishing. And the guy next to you is getting blessed out of his socks, you know. And saying, oh, isn't that wonderful? Isn't that marvelous? Yeah, nothing there. It's cotton candy. You know, it just tastes sweet, but it dissolves. There's no substance. Therefore, leaving the principles of the doctrine of Christ, that is, the primaries, the word of the beginning of the gospel of Christ, let us go on to maturity. Not laying again the foundation of repentance from dead works and of faith toward God and the doctrine of baptisms and the laying on of hands and the resurrection of the dead and of eternal judgment. And this we will do if God permit. Now, let's leave these basic principles, doctrines of salvation and redemption. Let's go on into a maturity. Let's go on into a mature experience with God. Let's develop in our walk with the Lord. Let's mature. Let's grow up. Now, for years in my ministry, I sought to be a preacher. I was a preacher. And I sought to be an evangelist. And just about every message that I preached was evangelistic. Because within the denomination where I was serving, evangelism was the big thing. First thing on my report, I had to put how many people were saved. And if you don't have some in that box, then you're not going to look good to the bishop. So, I sought to be an evangelist. I preached the gospel. But I came to the realization after years of frustration that preaching is for the unconverted. What the converted needs are teaching. Now, God had called me to be a teacher. I was seeking to be a preacher. And as I preached, the church never developed. It never matured. The people didn't mature. I kept them in a state of spiritual arrested development. All they knew was the doctrine of salvation. They knew it well. They knew they had to be born again. They knew they had to repent from their sins. They knew they had to be baptized because that's all they ever heard. And we never took them beyond that state of spiritual infancy until we began to teach the Word of God. Leaving these first principles of the doctrine of Christ, going on into the full maturity, not going back over and over and over again the foundations of faith, but building now upon that foundation the whole knowledge of God through the Word. Now Paul says something, or the author here says something, that is difficult to understand. For it is impossible for those who were once enlightened and have tasted of the heavenly gift and were made partakers of the Holy Spirit and have tasted the good word of God and the powers of the world to come, if they shall fall away, to renew them again unto repentance, seeing they crucify to themselves the Son of God afresh and put him to open shame. I know that this is a passage of scripture that Satan loves to use. Satan loves to use scripture. He came to Eve with scripture. Hath God said, you can eat of any of the trees? He came to Jesus with scriptures. It is written, he will give his angels charge over thee to bear thee in all thy ways. Or to lift thee up and to carry thee in all thy ways, lest at any time you dash your foot against a stone. He came to Jesus with scriptures. But what Jesus then did was balance scripture with scripture, taking a scripture out of its context. You can make it mean something else. Taking scripture and isolating it, you can make it mean something else. We must compare scriptures with scriptures. What do we know that the scripture teaches? That a man may fail, that a man may even blaspheme and still find forgiveness. For we remember that Jesus said to Peter, before the cock crows, you're going to deny me three times. And Peter said, if they would kill me, I would never deny you. And after the cock crowed twice, Jesus turned over, looked at Peter. Peter realized that he had denied him three times, the last time with blasphemy, saying, I don't know the man. And he went out and he wept bitterly. But Peter found forgiveness. He found restoration. And he became one of the pillars of the early church. The apostle, a leader of men. So it doesn't mean that if I falter or if I fall or if I fail, that I'm out. that God puts me out and I have no hope of redemption. It's impossible that I might be renewed unto repentance. We know that God is gracious. We know that God is merciful. We know that God is long-suffering. We know that He is patient. And He has not rewarded us according to our iniquities, but as high as the heaven is above the earth, so high is the mercy of God towards those that fear Him. So Satan often uses this verse to a person who has backslidden and says, man, you are out. Do you see what it says here in Hebrews? You've had it. That was the unpardonable sin that you committed, and there's no way to renew you to repentance. You are out of the game. And this is one of those scriptures that we have to deal with often as a pastor, as people come and they have, you can tell it, you can see it in their eyes, and they'll say, I think I committed the unpardonable sin. We even have them calling on the phone long distance. I believe I've committed the unpardonable sin. And I always tell him, I know you haven't. How do you know? Because you called. If you had committed the unpardonable sin, you wouldn't care. The Holy Spirit wouldn't be dealing with you at all. You'd be so cold and calloused and indifferent that you wouldn't even care if you did. The fact that you're concerned and care is the sign that you haven't. God's Spirit is still dealing with you.
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1: May the Lord bless you and keep His hand upon your life, and may He help you to walk in all righteousness and holiness, for He is Jehovah our God, and He is a holy God, and He wants His people to be a holy people. That the name of the Lord would not be blasphemed by my actions, but that people, in seeing my good works, will glorify our Father who is in heaven. God bless you, and may the face of the Lord shine upon you and His love burn in your hearts all through the week. In Jesus' name.
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2: This is John MacArthur. Won't you join me for today's Portraits of Grace? Mercy is a wonderful thing, and Christ himself is both its source and its greatest illustration. He showed mercy throughout his earthly ministry, even though he was often misunderstood and even hated. Countless Christians throughout the ages have followed in their Lord's footsteps, receiving only slander, rebuke, social rejection, alienation from loved ones, persecution, and even death for their merciful efforts. But Jesus didn't guarantee merciful treatment from others. No, instead he promised that God would be merciful to you as you show mercy to others. So trust in God and be merciful. Then God will use your life for his glory and reward you accordingly. This is John MacArthur encouraging you to live as Portraits of Grace.

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1: A phrase you hear used today is deconstructing. People will say, I'm deconstructing my faith. I'm dismantling my faith. That's not good.
2: A faith that needs to be torn apart and cast aside was never a faith we should have built our lives on. Coming up today, Pastor Greg Laurie helps us make a new beginning.
1: If your faith collapses, maybe it's because it was never constructed on Christ.

0: This is, to me, anti-Christ thinking. Understand what I'm saying? Instead of Christ thinking, I'm looking for substitutes for Christ, other things to look to instead of Jesus. And this is what we should not be doing. The greatest deception is not atheism, it's instead of Christ thinking. A sign of the end times will be pretend believers, imitation Christians. 1 Timothy 4:1 says, the Spirit speaks clearly, and in the last times some will depart from the faith, giving heed to seducing spirits and doctrines that demons teach. A phrase you hear used today is deconstructing. People will say, I'm deconstructing my faith. I'm dismantling my faith. I'm questioning my faith. And why are they doing this? Because I've experienced church hurt. Oh, really? Yeah, I was hurt in church. Okay, well, look, if you were hurt in church, I'm sorry that happened to you. The church is full of broken people just like you. And things do happen. So maybe you were hurt in church, but I hope you don't give up on the church. Jesus hasn't. And if you're looking for the perfect church, please don't join it because you'll ruin it because we're all flawed. But I wonder sometimes if this so-called church hurt is actually not some hurt that came from the church, but because you heard something you didn't like. Well, I felt judged. Okay, well, what happened exactly? Well, maybe someone said to you, hey, why are you living with your boyfriend? That's fornication. That's sin. And you're saying, wait, hold on. What do you mean? That you're judging me. I'm leaving this church. Hey, you should thank that person for telling you the truth. You're not going to get truth in that culture out there right now, but you'll hear it from the Word of God in the church. And if someone is bold enough to tell you what you are doing is sinful, that's not church hurt. That's keeping you from hurting yourself, right? Think about it.
1: Pastor Greg Laurie will have the second half of his message in just a moment.
0: You know, I've heard people describe a trip to Israel as seeing the Bible actually come to life. Hey, everybody, Greg Laurie. And I've been to Israel many times, and I've led a lot of tours, and I have to say that's absolutely true. Listen, when you're walking on the same stones that Jesus himself walked on, well, that's something that's enriching to your faith. It's not just a travel experience. It actually energizes and enhances your study of the Bible. Think of it this way. It's a vacation with a purpose. And we're going to be taking a tour of Israel April 6 to 15, 2027. 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
1: 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Well, we're talking today about the end times and making sure our faith and our fellowship with others is in good working order.
0: I think that we need to ask the question, well, if a person walks away from the faith, they leave the church, they abandon their faith, they say they're no longer a Christian, has that person lost their salvation? They say, well, they're deconstructing. I suggest maybe they never constructed to start with. Maybe they're not leaving their faith. Maybe they never had faith in the very beginning. If your faith collapses, maybe it's because it was never constructed on Christ to start with. See, here's what John says. Again, 1 John 2:19. They went out from us, but they were not of us. For if they had been of us, they would have continued with us. Now, let me explain. Christians mess up. Christians lapse. Christians sin. Christians can fall away. Christians can backslide, even for a prolonged period of time. And you can do that and still be a Christian. But if you're a true Christian, eventually you'll come home again. Just like the prodigal son. He messed up. He sinned, but he came to his senses and said, I've sinned. I'm going to go back to my father and say, Father, I've sinned. I'm no longer worthy to be called your son. Just hire me as a hired hand. And he went home. And of course, his father threw his arms around him and kissed him and welcomed him back as a son.

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1: 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Our teacher here on Straight from the Heart is Senior Pastor Joe Foch. 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On today's broadcast, we'll continue our study beginning in chapter 8. Before we finish, I'll give you some additional information so you can contact us with any questions or comments. 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
2: Chapter 8 begins with the feeding of the 4,000, differs from the feeding of the 5,000. It takes place over in the area of Decapolis, a Gentile territory. 4,000 there are fed, plus women and children. Maybe the first time these Gentiles have seen someone, Jesus looks to heaven and blesses the food, saying grace. Some wonderful things certainly there. It tells us at the end that they gather up 7 baskets. You remember when he fed the Jewish crowds on the way to Passover, he fed the 5,000 plus women and children. At the end of the day, he gathered up 12 baskets, one for each of the disciples. And they were the small Jewish baskets that an individual might carry. Each of them had their own portion. At the end of this day, they gather up 7. They're really hampers. They're large baskets. It's the basket that Paul was let down over the wall in Damascus. They gather up 7 of those, which of course is a beautiful picture of the gospel one day going to the Gentiles, 7 being a number of completeness. Paul wrote to 7 churches, the church at Rome, the church at Corinth, the church at Galatia, the church at Ephesus, the church at Philippi, at Colossia, and Thessalonica. There are 7 epistles to 7 churches in the New Testament. There are 7 churches in the book of Revelation. Here in Gentile territory, they gather up 7 large baskets of that which remains. And of course, it would become a beautiful picture of the work that the Lord would do. It says straightway in verse 10 of chapter 8 that he entered into a ship with his disciples and came into the parts of Dalmanutha, somewhere over near Magdala, back in Jewish territory. And the Pharisees, they're waiting for him. They came forth and began to question with him, seeking of him a sign from heaven, tempting him. Interesting, he sighed deeply in his spirit and said, "Why doth this generation seek after a sign? Verily I say unto you, there shall no sign be given to this generation." And he left them, that's an interesting word, it means to abandon. He left them behind, these Jewish religious leaders, entered into the ship, and again departed to the other side. Now the disciples had forgotten to take bread, neither had they any in the ship with them, except one loaf. Now Jesus charged them, saying, "Take heed, and beware of the leaven of the Pharisees and the leaven of Herod." Now they, I love these guys because these guys are laid the foundation of the church. They start to reason among themselves, saying, "He's telling us this because we forgot to bring bread." Beware of the leaven. This is a coded message. We forgot to bring bread, so he's giving us a hard time. When Jesus knew it, he said unto them. Now, Jesus fires off 9 questions at them. We're going to read through them. You know, these guys are the apostles. These guys, this is towards the end of his earthly ministry. He's hoping that they're grasping some things by now. He's fed 5,000 men plus women and children. He's fed 4,000 men plus women and children. And now these guys are afraid because they forgot bread. And Jesus is trying to warn them about the doctrine. Matthew chapter 11 gives us the same scene. I'm sorry, Matthew chapter 16, where Jesus said, you know, the Pharisees there come and ask him for a sign. He says, you know, you say red sky in morning, sailor, take warning. Red sky at night, sailor's delight. You can discern the signs of the weather, of the sky, but you can't discern the signs of the times. You hypocrites, no sign will be given to you but the sign of the prophet Jonah, which is death, burial, and resurrection. That's the only sign that would be given to that generation. And it says there, the same scene evolves. But then Jesus explained to them, and then they understood he wasn't talking about the leaven of bread. He was talking about the doctrine of the Pharisees and Sadducees. The light went on. Well, here's the beginning of it. Jesus is in the boat. He warns them about this teaching of the Pharisees, and here it says of Herod. And they start to brainstorm and say, this is a coded message. We forgot to bring bread, and he's given it to us. Jesus goes, And he fires off nine questions. Here they are. Why reason ye that you have bought no bread? Question number one. Perceive ye not yet, neither understand? Second question mark. Have you your heart yet hardened? Three. Having eyes, see ye not? Four. Having ears, hear ye not? Five. Do you not remember? Six. When I broke the five loaves among the 5,000, how many basketfuls of fragments did you take up? They said 12. They remember because they each got one. Seven. And when the seven among the 4,000, how many basketfuls took you up? And they said seven. That's the eighth question. And then he said, and this gives us the indication, he continued to say to them, how is it that you do not understand? Nine questions. And then this interesting scene, only in Mark. He cometh to Bethsaida. They bring him a blind man and besought him to touch him. He took the blind man by the hand, led him out of the town, and when he had spit on his eyes. Now, I would like to get rid of that, but I can't. Look, if you feel God's giving you a healing ministry, don't spit on someone's eyes unless you know God is talking to you. If you study through church history a little, Smith Wigglesworth, who had an interesting ministry, people would come for healing, for prayer. He would take their glasses and crush them on the floor and then pray for their eyes to be healed, and their eyes would be healed. They would come up in with crutches, and he would break their crutches and pray for them, and they would be healed. Well, that was his ministry. The problem is people tried to imitate that. And you'd come for prayer, they'd break your glasses, and then your friends would have to lead you out of the service afterwards. Oh, that's true. You need to know God's telling you to spit in somebody's eyes. That's the point before you do that. But Jesus led him out of the town when he had spit on his eyes. He put his hands on him, and he asked him if he saw anything. And he looked up, and he said, yeah, I see men as trees walking. In other words, I can see the perpendicular, the vertical form, and the only but it's blurry. The only way I can tell the difference between a man and a tree is I know trees don't walk now, so I'm assuming the ones that are moving are men, not tree trunks. After that, he put his hands again upon his eyes, and he made him look up, and he was restored. So he wasn't congenital blindness. He had become blind. That's what he knew. He knew what trees were. He knew what men were. Now he's restored. And he saw every man clearly. And he sent him away to his house, saying, notice, neither go into the town, nor tell it to anyone in the town. This interesting picture of this man being healed. And I think it's relative to our whole scene here in some ways. Helen Keller was once asked, of course you all know who Helen Keller is, probably you've seen her story on the television, in the movie, or read the book. She was once asked if she felt that blindness was the greatest single handicap someone could face. And she said, no, I think the greatest single handicap someone can face is sight without vision. In other words, the ability to have sight and not perceive, not understand what's happening around them. This is an interesting picture because Jesus is dealing with those who have sight but not vision, and then brings us to this blind man. This is a distinct scene in certain ways. When you study through the Gospels, he never heals two blind men the same way, ever. So you couldn't come to Jesus and say, do the spit thing, do the spit and mud thing. Each one he does differently. And we appreciate that about him, so that we can't categorize him and put him into our files. That's how wonderfully that he works individually. But there is no other place where he asks a blind man a question while he's healing. So that kind of sets this apart. There's no other place where we see a gradual healing taking place. And there's no other place where he touches someone three times in regards to a gradual healing. We see instantaneous healing with his touch. So there's some things that set this scene apart and make it very interesting. It tells us, first of all, that he went to Bethsaida, and the people came, and I'm assuming that they're friends with this guy, and they bring this guy to Jesus. And they say, touch him and heal him. Well, the first touch is this. It says that Jesus takes the man by the hand. That's the first touch. He took this man by the hand, and he led him out of the town, it tells us. Interesting. The man couldn't take Jesus' hand. He was blind. But the Lord initiates. The Lord takes his hand. And it's interesting. Having no sight, no doubt the man is very perceptive in regards to the tone of someone's voice, and particularly in regards to someone's touch. Someone that is blind is very sensitive to touch. And whatever happened, we're sure that Jesus said something to him. He just didn't grab him and try to drag him out of town. He had to say to him, come with me, or let me lead you in this direction. This blind man, hearing the tone of the voice of Christ and sensing his touch as Jesus took hold of his hand, whatever his perception of that situation was, this man was willing to be led. It says that. Then Jesus led him. This man went. He went. Second touch is interesting. The second touch, it says Jesus spit. I would say that's an interesting touch. If I was blind and I knew that's what it would take, I'd say, fire away, Lord. I want my sight more than I want dryness. And then Jesus touched him, and Jesus said unto him with the second touch, do you see anything? Now, Jesus is not asking the man because he doesn't know. Jesus isn't wondering, gee, I hope the spit thing still works. Is it working for you? He asked the man so that the man will take note of the fact that he's in the process of being healed. He asked the question for the man's sake. Do you see anything? And the guy said, yeah, you know what? Yes and no. I see men as trees walking. I see form. I see shadows of things. I see more than I saw before. I don't see clearly yet, but yes and no. And that was the disciples. Do you have eyes but you don't see? And I love two words in these nine questions. Verse 17, Jesus said, why reason ye and that you have no bread? Perceive ye not, I love this word, yet. He's the God that calls things that are not as though they were, because he sees the end from the beginning. He knows that they will see. He knows what's going to take place. He says, perceive ye not yet, neither understand. Oh, he knows that they will perceive and understand one day. Have ye your heart yet hardened? That's a great word of consolation. The Old Testament ends that way. Before the great and terrible day of the Lord comes, I'll send Elijah before your face, and he'll turn the hearts of the fathers of the children of the fathers, lest I come and smite the earth with a curse. Lest. It's a word of grace. Here it's yet. Yet. Perceive ye yet, not yet, nor understand. Is your heart yet hardened? But you saw me feed the 5,000. You saw me feed the 4,000. Was there leftovers? Do I have any problem feeding multitudes? You're my disciples. I'm going to let you starve? They're going to say we found 12 guys, fishermen, starved to death floating in a boat on the Sea of Galilee? Jesus said, do you think that's what's going to happen? This is not about bread. And then it says, then they perceived, oh, the doctrine of the Pharisees and Herod. That's what you're warning us about. The leaven. You see, the leaven of the Pharisees, of course, being ritualism. Setting up a religious system that begins to put people back under the law again. Jesus doesn't warn about Phariseeism. They were smart enough not to get involved in that. He warns about the leaven. The seed of it. The beginning of it. The thing that permeates and makes it grow. And he warns about the leaven of Herod or the Sadducees. That's worldliness. He He warns about legalism and worldliness. What he warns about is backsliding and front sliding. Backsliding is worldliness, front sliding is Phariseeism. If Satan can't get us to backslide, if we can't, you know, people as Christians start to make little compromises. Oh, we're Christians. We don't let huge sins in. We let the seeds of those huge sins in. We let the little parts of them in. We let one drink in, or one pornographic vision in, or one increment of the big sin in, and we don't have to worry about it. We would never do the big thing, but we justify somehow, and we let the leaven begin. We let the little thing there. That's what Jesus is warning about, because it's the little thing that grows, that permeates. And he says it permeates the whole lump. When we have someone in church saying, I don't know how this happened. I don't know how. Well, we do know how it happened. It happened by increments. It happened a micrometer at a time. And we grieve the spirit. We become desensitized until it takes us down. Well, if Satan can't get us the backslide, then he loves to get us the front slide. We become so self-righteous, so religious, we start condemning others, we set up all these little rules and regulations, start putting spiritual stars on our refrigerator. You know, I got 8 this week, but I'm going to get 9 next week. And, you know, just, and we set up all these do's and don'ts, start to recreate the law until we fall flat on our face and we can't live by our own standards. And we turn around and we look and think, man, I've judged people, I've been miserable. I can't live to my own standards. Oh, God, it's your grace. I've forgotten. I need to get back to the cross. Satan would love to get us out in a place where he can condemn us because it drives us away from the Lord. And Jesus is warning them about the beginnings of that, the leaven of it. Do you see? Yes and no. Yes and no. The third touch. Verse 25, it says, he put his hands again upon his eyes, and how I need the Lord to do that. I'm glad he's the same yesterday, today, and forever. Put his hands again upon his eyes, Lord. He made him to look up. How I need Jesus to do that, to make me to look up. He was restored and saw every man clearly. That's interesting. Saw is a different word now. It's not just looking at, it's looking in now. He looked in. It's an interesting, it's a play on words with different prefixes added through the story. It says now he looked in and saw every man clearly is a far shining. He saw even at great distance. He saw with a crystalline coating, clear, shining, perfect, better than 2020. Saw every man clearly. And I think that's what the Lord wants to do with us. So he wants us to see the Pharisees clearly, the Herodians clearly, Bethsaida clearly, the world, flesh and the devil clearly. He wants us to see what's around us with sight and with vision, not just with physical eyes. Paul says this in Ephesians, wherefore I also, after I heard of your faith in the Lord Jesus and love unto all of the saints, cease not to give thanks for you, making mention of you in my prayers, that the God of our Lord Jesus Christ, the Father of glory, may give unto you the spirit of wisdom and revelation in the knowledge of him, the eyes of your understanding being enlightened, that you may know what is the hope of his calling and what are the riches of the glory of his inheritance in the saints. Paul is writing to this Ephesian church, which is a wonderful church, which is at this time a fairly mature church. And he's saying to them, you know, and when I hear of your faith, I cease not to pray, asking God that he might give unto you the spirit of wisdom and revelation in the knowledge of him, the eyes of your understanding being open, that you might understand what are the riches of his calling and of his inheritance in the saints. You know, the unthinkable thing that God looks down at you and God has an inheritance in the saints, that you might understand what are the riches, not of your inheritance, of his inheritance in the saints. That God looks down on us with love, with longing, that he can't wait to gather us to himself. That God looks at the church, the bride of Christ, and he sees it spotless, without blemish. A great inheritance for himself. our eyes are being opened, and we would never have dreamed that we'd have seen these things. Even when we were saved, we grow in grace, we grow in the knowledge of the Lord Jesus Christ, and how as we go on, things become more clear to us, and we see every man clearly, every man loved of God, every man that's saved, blood bought, with an value from the heart of God, an inheritance to him. Every unsaved man, someone that God would take by the hand and speak to and lead out of Bethsaida and heal. You know, it's interesting because it says that this man, Jesus forced him to look up, and then he saw all things clearly. What that tells us is, of course, is the first thing that he saw, Jesus touched him and said, look up. When his vision cleared, the first man he saw clearly was the man Jesus Christ. Imagine that. The first thing you see when your sight returns. You know, you got some ministries walking, everything's blurry, cloudy, and all of a sudden, you know, it's like someone on the TV, they mess with the focus and psh, the picture clears, and right in front of you is the face of Christ. Do you think Jesus was smiling? I bet he was. Imagine that being the first thing that you see, the face that went with the touch, the face that went with the voice. What will it be for us when we see the face that went with the voice that spoke to our hearts, the face that went with the word that he gave to us, the face that went with his touch? You know, for this guy, you know, in one sense, it's a blessing, unimaginable. In the other sense, this guy's ruined. He's waited all this time to see, and then finally when he gets his vision, the best thing he's ever going to see is the first thing he sees, and everything after that is a bummer. I mean, just imagine this guy's family or his mom or his kids or his wife saying to him, honey, look at the flowers. Aren't they beautiful? It's wonderful to see the colors again. Yeah. Look at Mount Hermon, honey, the snow on top. Look how beautiful. Isn't that cool? Yeah. What is wrong with you? You were blind. You're walking around. Oh, I can't tell you. I can't tell you what it was, that first instant, the face that I saw, the look in his eyes, the visage that went with the voice and with the touch. The flowers are nice, honey. The mountains are beautiful, but nothing else rings my bell, you know? Since I've seen that face and heard that voice, that's when we have everything else in perspective, isn't it? When we see him, when we see Jesus clearly. I want to encourage you. God gives this to us because he cares. He is the great physician. He lays these challenges in front of us because he cares when we're getting infected with ritualism. He cares when we're getting infected with worldliness. He puts things in front of us and he says, yet, I know you don't see yet, but what do you see? Do you see anything? Yes and no, Lord, I see some things. Touch me again, Lord. Put your hands on me again. Clear my vision. Give me focus. How willing he's due to that. When we don't understand, oh, he's mad at us. We don't have any bread. We're worried the gas bills. And he has to say, no. I've taken care of everything. I'm going to take care of that. What's wrong with you? You have eyes you don't see. You have ears you don't hear. Do you have sight without vision? What do you see? No, Lord, I see forms, outlines. I see shadows of things to come. I want to see more clearly. I want to see my wife and my husband the way you see them, Lord. See all men. I see my children through your eyes, Lord. See the people that I work with, the people that I need to forgive. I want to see them through your eyes, Lord. The people that are around me that are lost, Lord, I need you to give me vision that's better than 20/20. I think he'll do that for us. Lord, let me see the leaven that I've allowed in my life. Let me be aware and keen enough to perceive infection in that sense, Lord. I think he'll do that for us.
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2: Well, welcome back to another edition of Dr. James Dobson's Family Talk. 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
3: I'm glad to be here. Thank you so much.
2: You know, the parenting landscape between adult children and their parents seems really different now than it did before. And in our last program, you mentioned the fact that a lot of parents are dealing with the fact that thinking they were going to be investing in their kids' lives and doing all these things for them, they wound up idolizing them instead. Talk about why that is so important for us to understand as a how did we get here moment, because I think it's once you put it that perspective, I'm like, well, of course, that makes perfect sense why the kid would say, I'm not here to heal your wounds or to fulfill your needs. I'm here to be the person God created me to be.
3: Exactly, right. So the main reason that we would want to change our idol worship of our kids is that it dishonors God. You know, God created us to worship him. He is worthy of all praise and honor. He is completely everything we need in what he does and in who he is. He meets all of our needs, and he's the one worthy of the adoration and the honor. And if we do it with our kids, we're putting them in a place of God. It's not right for God. It's not right for us. And I think it's terrifying for a lot of our adult kids. They're feeling the pressure when they realize that if they're happy, we're happy. If they're sad, we're sad.
2: Right.
3: If they have a good day, we have a good day. If they have a bad day, we have a bad day. And that's pressure that isn't theirs to feel. And I think it weakens so much. It's just mostly the pressure that they feel and that we need them to fulfill us. That's not appropriate. I get it. Like, you know, the first time your kid walked, like you celebrate, you took pictures of all the efforts, you bragged on all social media platforms.
2: Sure.
3: And you were so excited, rightly so. And when your kid graduated from high school, I mean, there's moments where you celebrate. My ministry is called Celebrate Kids. Celebrate their accomplishments. Celebrate their emotional growth. Celebrate, you know, opportunities that they have, but don't idolize them because of the opportunities they have. It's not appropriate.
2: Yeah, and this rite of passage, you know, moving on, graduating from school, finding a spouse, getting married, starting a family, those things, you know, happen all the time. And to be fair, when we talk about no contact, it's been historically proven that a lot of times an adult child would say to his or her parents, you know, I'm moving in a different direction based on the person they married and where they moved to. You know, I mean, it was not uncommon to say, we're going to not have as much involvement. And I think most parents understood that. They could either, you know, say, well, you got this great job opportunity and we grew up in California and you're moving to Texas or whatever. But at the same time, there was a hint, you know, the underpinnings of that was, yeah, we're moving there because we're trying to establish ourselves. That is kind of, I mean, that happens and parents just have to learn how to roll with that. But when we say no contact, we're talking about kids who are literally making either some kind of declaration or they're just in the vernacular of the day, they're just ghosting their parents altogether and saying, it's too much, I need some space. Help us understand what goes into no contact and maybe even give us a little taste of why it might be necessary for some children to do that.
3: Interesting perspective. So first I'll say to anyone's listening who's had this happen, I'm so sorry. Like, my heart breaks for you because it's not what you intended. You thought by now you would be friends with your adult children and you'd be having coffee every Tuesday morning. So I'm sad with you and for you. I think there's two major reasons that no contact is occurring in our culture. One is the influence of social media. Our adult children are following people that you don't know they're following. They're listening to certain shows, binge watching, binge listening. There's certain music and there are certain personalities that they're following. And they have been told and manipulated by these personalities that they've been abused or that their life couldn't have been that good. And they're beginning to believe that, which is just so sad. Rather than standing up for their parents and their family background, they're agreeing with people they don't even know to say, oh yeah, you know, you must be right. Now, it could be people at work. It could be people on a team that they play on. It could be any number of people, but there are people in the culture who can't imagine that life could be good. I've even had people ask me, Kathy, are you sure your family is as good as you say? Were you really celebrated? Like, I've had people question, you know, did your grandparents really live kitty corner? Did dad really cut a hole in the fence? Was your grandma always make, like, we had pancakes every Saturday morning. My brother and my four cousins on my mom's side and me, we had homemade pancakes every Saturday morning in our childhood. And there are people who look at me like, you must be making that up. Nobody's that good. So, but that's not true. My family was really good. I come from strength and I'm so beyond grateful. So there are people who are being lied to and children who are not standing up. You know, I think they want an excuse for their bad behavior. They want an excuse for their negativity. They want an excuse for their sin. They want an excuse to say, oh, that's why my life has been hard. I wasn't parented well. So they're believing the lie so that they can kind of defend their choices, if that makes sense. Now, the second main reason that I believe adult children are separating from their parents, and I don't say this lightly, Roger, but it would be the helicopter mom. That if you overparented, now, and I say this lightly because you can't go back and reparent, but please listen, because you can make a change here. I never would have written the book if I didn't think we could make changes. But if you smothered your children, if you overparented, if you were a helicopter mom, and you said, move the juice. And if you say, hey, grab the lunch, you don't want to be hungry. Aren't soccer tryouts on Thursday? Do you want to go to the backyard and dribble the ball to get ready? That was good parenting. You were loving, you were helping, you thought it was the right thing to do. But a consequence of that was that your children never had to think on their own. And they have perhaps discovered that they're weak and fragile. This is why I wrote a whole book on resilient kids. Because if we overcorrect and we prevent the valley experience, do a U-turn, don't go there. You know, then there's weakness. Now they're adults and now they want to grow up. Now they want to be independent and they need to be independent. This is God's design of the family, that we do separate in some way, shape, or form. So again, if they don't think their mom can be a different kind of mom, they feel

0: be the 15-minute rule where you actually set a timer on your phone and you say, I promise 15 minutes, I won't interrupt, you know, your entire night. And you come in and they hear the alarm at 15 and you say, okay, that's 15, I'm going to go. And if they invite you to stay, praise the Lord. But show them that you are a woman of your word and that you don't need to be in their business. Young, you can hear it in my voice. Adult children want you to know about their business, but not be in their business. And that's hard. So pray for yourself, invite accountability, and tell your children your goal. Apologize if you feel you should apologize. Ask to be forgiven if you feel like you sinned against them, but you might not have sinned. It might have just been that that's the parenting style you had and now you need to change, and invite your children and say, man, I want to change. If I'm smothering, just tell me to back off. I need to know when you're feeling smothered. I'm not sure that I would recognize it because it's coming from the motivation of love and help.
1: And it doesn't feel like that helicopter, snowplow, Blackhawk, you know, whatever term applies in a situation like that. You know, it's interesting talking about Dr. Kathy Cook today here on Dr. James Dobson's Family Talk. Dr. Kathy is the author of a brand new book called Resolve Conflict and Find Peace and Hope with Adult Children, Strategies and Conversations That Work. And you'll find a link for it up at jdfi.net along with a link for Celebrate Kids. I was thinking as you were describing that, Dr. Kathy, about a scenario with my son. He's the youngest of his three siblings. And he had gotten a job, was working full time, and he reached out to me. We live in a different state now, and he reached out to me with a question about a job situation. And the more we started talking about it, we realized that he had already committed to taking a new job, but didn't want to disappoint his employer. He works in education. And so I gave him, I thought, some very sound advice. I was answering his questions, trying to follow everything that you would recommend. And this was in the middle of October, and I didn't hear from him again until Thanksgiving. And I thought, well, now this is, isn't this, this, so Thanksgiving rolled around and I kind of sent him a text like, happy Thanksgiving. How you guys doing? And, you know, we had a nice little conversation and it went on stretching on for about an hour. But I realized now, isn't that a scenario where he reached out to me looking for advice? I gave him advice and I think it kind of reminded him that maybe he hadn't handled the situation as well as he thought he did. And so therefore that came in my way and I had to take a step back and say, okay, what did I do? You know, what did I not do? How did I handle this? And we worked through it. But I mean, it was very telling that it was a very sensitive issue for him. And I thought, wow, I really need to rethink the way I present what I would call advice, even when it's asked for, because of the way it's going to be received. It's a very different time that we're living in, it seems like.
0: It is. I love that you're going to be analytic and you're going to think about it and you're going to wonder. Absolutely. Again, nothing done intentionally wrong. You know, maybe we have a tendency to give so much input that it's overwhelming. Or again, do they feel badly? And they don't, the thing is, they don't want to feel weak. They don't want to need it. This is so odd. They don't want to need it. And I've said to adult children as recently as a few days ago at an event, you should always need your parents. The family dynamic is ordained by God before the church. This is his design. And we should never grow out of it. And so if you're feeling weak, ask yourself why. Like, do you have a false expectation for yourself? To invite a parent to have input into your life is the right thing to do. Now, do we have the freedom? Do we have the confidence, Roger, to let them disagree with us? You know, that's the thing. Like, did you present information to your son in a demanding, controlling, I've figured it all out, here's what you need to do way? Or did you say, it might be worthwhile for you to think through these scenarios? And did you give him the freedom to think through them and arrive at his own conclusion? And then did you affirm that? This is what becomes awkward, but we can learn these skills. We can learn how to be different. And eventually, you know, of course, my hope would be that if we learn to be different, they'll receive the difference, trust us, and we'll go skip down the road together. But it might take some work to get there.
1: Now, one of the issues that we are dealing with in the culture as well, at the same time, we have adult children who are saying, helicopter mom, back up, you smothered me, and I really want to have my own feelings and my own life and make my own decisions. At the same time, though, I've read a very interesting statistic. I don't know where it was from. It was on the internet, so it has to be true. But about the number of young people who are delaying marriage.
0: Right.
1: And the statistic said in the mid-1970s, like 1975, something like 91% of all young women age 30 and under were married, 85% of young men. But now you fast forward to 2025, and those numbers had dropped to 25% of young women and 16% of young men. they're just not moving into that, what used to be a kind of a rite of passage for people who are called to marry. I'm not saying everyone's called to marry. My sister's been happily single for a number of years and is a one. She's Aunt Linda to everybody, and that they just love.

0: occur. But you've got a situation now where sometimes there are adult children who might move out, then they try to move back, and then they've, for whatever reason. And that kind of creates a different dynamic now, because you've got this adult-child relationship, but you're under the same home, and in some cases, under the same roof you grew up under. What recommendations, yes, Dr. Kathy, do you have for those parents who are saying, I want to help my kids, but it's got to be different if they're living here at age 32 instead of age 17?
1: Yes, it should be. And again, I would say, what an honor that they would feel safe with you, that they would be willing to call you and say, life has changed, I need some help, could I come home? So first of all, you should feel very honored that they would trust you. It is hard to say, the economy is hard. I know of so many families where they've had adult children graduate from good universities, they've gotten good jobs, and they can't afford to live in the community where they got the job. Unless you want them living, you know, in a really horrendously difficult situation, which nobody would want, especially their daughters, to live there. So it's difficult. Some of them have had, you know, bad relationships, and they finally have figured out that that relationship was not good, and they want to come home. Now, you don't say, oh, I'm glad you finally gave up on that guy. He knew his
0: right.
1: Never right.
0: Yeah. Think that all you want. Just don't say that out loud. Yeah.
1: Yeah. So this is where we pray for self-control. We pray that we would be respectful and that we would have other people we can vent to, but we don't have to vent to our own kid. And I do recommend, there's a whole chapter on, you know, if they move home and other issues, that in most cases we would want to discuss a contract. We would want to discuss, how long do you think it might take for you to, you know, get out of debt? You know, I need you to share your, you know, bank account with me in order for this to work. Mm-hmm. And if they resent that, then you're going to have to make a hard decision. But I think that becomes important. You have a contract, perhaps, and you have to talk about things like chores. You know, like, what is your 32-year-old son or daughter responsible for? And do you expect them to come to dinner every night? If not, are they supposed to call you? Or is it just, you know, Sunday? What kind of freedom do they have? What kind of obligation do you expect them to have? Can they help you walk the dog every other night? Like, these are the kinds of things you talk about. And if they're not willing to understand that you're not an Airbnb, that it is a home, and there needs to be order. That's especially true if there are younger siblings. So if you have a 25-year-old move home and there's an 18-year-old and a 14-year-old still living at home, it is very important that you understand borders, boundaries, dynamics, because of the younger children being influenced by the lifestyle of the older sibling. You know, are they allowed to bring a girlfriend or boyfriend home? Are they allowed to stay in a bedroom with a closed door? You wouldn't have allowed that at 18. Will you allow it at 32? And I don't tell you in the book what is right or wrong. I think provide opportunities for you to think through what would be best and to have the conversations that need to happen.
0: Yeah, I love the subtitle of Dr. Kathy Cook's new book, because it says the focus here is on strategies and conversations that work. I mean, this is a fluid scenario. It's not like you can go on Amazon and buy something to download and the next thing you know, it's going to rectify the situation. Well, you can get the book from Amazon. That'll certainly help. You wouldn't, or get it from Celebrate Kids. But the idea that we as parents, and in, you know, there's the grandparent component too, and sometimes this is where the separation pops up. Kathy, you alluded to the wonderful family dynamic that you had in your neighborhood, which is just so wonderful. And I too grew up in a home where Saturday morning was pancakes. And I did that for my kids too. And I put on way too much weight, didn't matter, because there was something, I'm a lousy cook. I mean, the only thing I know how to make for dinner is reservations, okay? But when it came to, you know, getting a box of Bisquick and a couple of eggs and, you know, get the milk and whatever you're going to do in there. And it's amazing, my kids to this day, still, they're all in their mid to late 30s. And they still talk about how good dad's pancakes were.
1: Oh, beautiful.
0: Those moments they're priceless. And even when you do have the chasms, you can hear those moments and say, wait, okay, I understand. I get it. And this is important. So if you're the grandparent now in a situation and you've got grandkids that you feel like I'm not being allowed to see them because of this awkward situation with my adult children, what are some tips that we as grandparents who might feel like we're kind of getting stiff-armed that we can do to kind of not only bridge the gap, but not to use the grandkids as collateral, whatever, but rather to say, no, we want this multi-generational family dynamic to work.
1: Yeah, totally. And I love that you and I have the pancakes in common. Yeah. You know, let me say something first to the grandparents who have good relationships with your grandchildren. Create memories. Like what Roger and I are talking about, are memories that go back years and years. Create memories, talk about them. If you're in conflict with children and grandchildren, remember to talk about the things that you have in common. Talk about the good memories, and they'll remember, and they'll smile, even if they don't want to admit that there were good times. You're going to kind of force them to remember that there were. But when there is a chasm, and when we don't have the opportunity to have much contact or any contact with our grandkids, first of all, grieve. There's a whole chapter on grief. You have to grieve the loss of relationships. You have to grieve the loss of dreams. You grieve the loss of hope and expectation. And you live rightly going forward. I think we pray. I taught every chapter ends in a prayer. And I teach in several chapters about the art of prayer, how to pray specifically, how to pray by name, how to pray the scripture by name for your grandchildren. Pray that others who know the Lord will enter into your family's life. Pray for your children and your grandchildren, yes, that they will meet other believers. You know, you may not be the one that wins them to the Lord. You might not be the one that brings them back to church. It's okay, it's not about you. Pray that there will be somebody on a soccer team that talks about Sunday school and Jesus. Pray that there'll be a co-worker that talks about the joy that he has every Monday morning. He's just different on a Monday morning. Why? Because he's just spent so much time with the Lord the day before. I think those things become really important. Remember with grandchildren, too, that different isn't different. Different is just different. It's okay for your children to raise their children differently from how you raised yours. Now, obviously, there's certain things that I would draw the line at, but different is different. Different isn't always wrong. And so, if your children feel you're always judging, like, why do you let them eat that? Are they still up? It's 9 o'clock at night. Mm-hmm. You know, that's not appropriate. They're their children, not yours. And they have a right to that relationship. And we need to keep our mouth shut oftentimes and be careful how we say what it is that we believe to be true. So again, if you don't have relationships, grieve and pray and have your hope in God, not hope in your children. And look for opportunities. Look for a little bit of growth. Celebrate what you have and don't make it sound like now the floodgate is open and now everything is going to be perfectly cool in the future. Not necessarily. But be grateful for small growth. Look for it or you'll never have big growth.
0: Mm. Boy, and the temptation in that moment when you've been praying for this and wanting it and maybe there's a little hurt on your part is to say, oh, well, look who finally came to church. No.
1: Exactly.
0: Don't do that. And I had to take that thought captive as you were sharing it. I thought, that's something I would do, and that would completely mess things up. Dr. Kathy Cook, the book is called Resolve Conflict and Find Peace and Hope with Adult Children. And you mentioned hope. You have a quote in the book where you describe it this way. Hope is not a passive attitude. It's a dynamic. It's something that is very, very active, and it's a dynamic responsiveness to who you know God to be and who he has been for you. Talk about why the parents who might feel like their adult children are kind of lost to them right now can't lose hope, because God is a God of restoration and redemption.
1: Yes, yes. If you know God, and if you don't, oh, please let us know so we can help you.
0: Amen.
1: It'll change everything. It'll change everything. God is worthy of hope. Look back and recognize how faithful he's been to you, how his wisdom, love, compassion, passion, direction, all the things have blessed you and helped you and allows you to have the kind of life that you have. So we hope in God because he's worthy of our hope. And it is a positive expectation. Yes. I love the way that my pastor defines it in the chapter. It is an act of looking forward. It is an act. It is a choice. There is, it's a verb. It's an active activity. And it's looking forward. We don't look back with regret all the time. We look forward with hope because God is there. God was there. He is here and he will be there. But it's essential that we not give up.
0: There is a parent listening to our conversation right now who says, okay, Dr. Kathy, I get what you're saying. I hear you. And I realize, wow, I didn't think the contribution to the separation here was mine. I thought it was, you know, my kids going through something or whatever. And now I realize, boy, I really messed some things up here. Can you leave us with a word of encouragement to that parent in particular who says, all right, I've got to start over again. And man, do I have a lot of digging out to do. What's a good place to start?
1: First, God bless you for your humility. Like, that's the first step.
0: Yeah.
1: The first step is to realize that, you know, I am imperfect. I've done the best that I've known how to do my entire life. I hope that's a true statement. And I didn't realize how complex the adult parenting phase would be. I didn't realize that although we'll always have this relationship, that I had to look to change from being a parent to being a coach, from being a controlling parent to being a mentor. And now that I get it, I'm willing to work on that. And so first of all, thank you for your humility, and God is pleased. And I think that's first. I think second would be to perhaps read the book and looking for specific possibilities that are relevant to your situation, and that you would hold on to those and take those captive. And then I think you reach out to your kids if you can. And you say, man, I've been frustrated. You know, I've been frustrated. I haven't handled everything well. I've been judgmental. I have put you on the spot more often than I care to realize. And I've read a book and I heard a podcast and it's changing me. Would you be open to me showing you that I want to grow in our relationship? Because I really do want to. You matter to me. And I'm sad and I don't want to continue that. And then you wait expectantly, hoping in God that you're going to get the answer you want and you don't give up.
0: I remember, Kathy, this is a tender point for me. My dad passed away a couple months ago. He was 92. And when I was newly married, we had, you know, there's that new tension, you know, baby shows up and, you know, how do you deal with in-laws and that type of thing? And we had always been close, but not super close. And we got into a ministry venture together. And it just wasn't working for me to have my parents as involved in what we were doing with my new wife. And so I remember I wrote him a letter and I just said, Dad, you know, I can't do this anymore. And so he called me and he goes, hey, I got your letter and you want to get lunch? And I said, sure. And so we went to a restaurant and we started talking and I started sharing how I felt and everything like that. And I said, so that's why I wrote this and I'm glad we're having this conversation. I hope you understand. And he looked at me and he has tears in his eyes. He said, no, I don't. And it opened up just all sorts of dialogue with us for him just saying that. And I've never forgotten that. So with my kids, and I think of other parents who are going through this, how difficult it is to be able to say, okay, I'm here. I want to understand, but I don't.
1: Yeah.
0: Let me listen to your heart. Your book really touched me in that way. And I'm grateful that you wrote it and that we got a chance to talk about it here today on the program. Thank you for that.
1: Well, Roger, I'm blessed by your authenticity and your humility. Yeah, what a moment. Whoa, thanks for sharing that.
0: Well, this has been a wonderful conversation. Dr. Kathy Cook, again, I mentioned before we leave the air for today, again, the book is called Resolve Conflict and Find Peace and Hope with Adult Children, Strategies and Conversations That Work. It doesn't make any sense in the publishing world, but it makes perfect sense in where you are right now. I mean, this is a great title because it tells you exactly the kind of information you're going to get. And I love it. Dr. Kathy Cook, thanks for being with us today here on Dr. James Dobson's Family Talk.
1: Well, God bless you. I've loved being with you. Thanks for the opportunity.
0: Well, you've been listening to Dr. James Dobson's Family Talk, featuring part two of my conversation with Dr. Kathy Cook about her outstanding new book called Resolve Conflict and Find Peace and Hope with Your Adult Children. 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Well, I'm Roger Marsh. Thanks so much for listening today. 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This has been a presentation of the Dr. James Dobson Family Institute.

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1: Our word for today comes from Lamentations chapter 1, where the prophet Jeremiah is lamenting over the ruins of Jerusalem that had been destroyed and burned by the Babylonian army. For these things I weep, my eyes flow with tears, for a comforter is far from me, one to revive my spirit. My children are desolate, for the enemy has prevailed. He continues, the Lord is in the right, for I have rebelled against his word. But hear, all you peoples, and see my suffering. My young women and my young men have gone into captivity. You see, the distractions and the competing interests were now all gone. The reality of their sin had set in. They had neglected the things that really mattered. Oh, how powerful it would be to live with this understanding of God's truth that could inoculate us from that which leads to this destruction, rather than discover it as we shift through the ashes of our lives. To join us in our Bible reading plan, go to TonyPerkins.com.
2: I'm Jim Burns of Homeward. Well, perhaps you've noticed how many kids seem to develop a sixth sense for finding ways not to get caught breaking a family rule.
3: But I didn't do anything wrong.
4: You know the rules. You were talking on your cell phone after 10 p.m. on a school night. You're grounded.
3: But I wasn't talking. I was text messaging. You didn't specifically say I couldn't send text messages to my friends after 10. So what's the big deal?
2: 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Children who know what their parents expect of them are less likely to get into serious trouble later in life. Well, you can learn more about the importance of establishing fair and consistent boundaries for your kids when you go to homeward.com.
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7: 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A new Girl Scout study says something sobering. 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
10: Sissy's tangled, the five-year-old brother screamed. Unfortunately, he could not help his sister. TikTok is infamous for many things, including various challenges, with some proving deadly. One such act of viral lunacy, called the TikTok Blackout Challenge, encourages asphyxiation, resulting in temporary unconsciousness. 9-year-old Ariane Arroyos from Wisconsin took the challenge that ended up taking her life. It's true, TikTok can kill. The child was wearing her princess dress and tiara when she was buried. After the funeral, the 5-year-old told his parents he and his sister were playing a game they saw on TikTok. Ariane hung herself with a dog leash. During the viral challenge that killed Ariane, their mother was at a Bible study and their father was working in the basement. There have been at least 15 additional deaths attributed to the blackout challenge of children aged 12 and under. Whenever viral incidents like these occur, people always question why TikTok doesn't do more to prevent such tragedies. TikTok doesn't care about your children. That's your job.
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0: 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This insight into a timeless portrait of a mother's wisdom, restraint, compassion, and godly influence is sure to offer encouragement to wives, mothers, mentors, and daughters who desire to be shaped by that same spirit that inspired King Lemuel's mother.
1: If you've ever felt that Proverbs 31 was a measuring stick you could never live up to, come closer. 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The journey doesn't begin with a flawless resume. It begins with a listening heart, and that's where we'll begin too.
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2: Welcome to Living by His Word, the teaching ministry of Pastor Mike Rodriguez of Calvary Chapel, Corona. It is our desire that you would grow in your knowledge of God's Word and experience a deeper relationship with Jesus Christ as you study with us verse by verse through the Bible. Today, Pastor Mike begins in the Gospel of John. Here's Pastor Mike.
3: Chapter 18, and we're going to be speaking about Pilate and his meeting with Jesus for the first time. In John's Gospel, we are seeing the countdown to Jesus' crucifixion and the price he would pay for the sins of the world. Each Gospel writer had a special emphasis in the trials that Jesus went through, his death, and his resurrection. Now, there were six separate trials that Jesus was subjected to before he was crucified. There were three with the religious leaders. We saw one already, or two actually, in the last 2 weeks. First with Annas, the official high priest of the Jewish people. And then later with Caiaphas, who was Rome's man, who they appointed to be high priest in place of Annas because he was sympathetic to Rome. And then he had a meeting before the Sanhedrin that John didn't really record here. And then there was another three trials, and these were with civic leaders. There was his first trial, which we will see this morning, with Pontius Pilate, the governor of Judea, who was from Rome. And then there was Herod the Tetrarch, in whom he would have a meeting with, or a trial examination. And then once again, he would have a second trial or examination before Pilate, before he was sent off to be crucified. John, in his gospel, supplements the accounts of the other gospel writers. He points out and speaks to Jesus' meeting with Annas. The others didn't. John gives more detail of Pilate's first meeting with Jesus. The others don't. John, however, does not mention the trial before the Jewish Sanhedrin. Mark said of it in Mark 14, in verses 55 and through 64, he spoke of how Jesus was charged with blasphemy against God, claiming himself to be God. And now the Jewish council in this situation desired to see Jesus dead, but they did not have the power to execute Jesus. We're going to see why this was more than just Rome leading the way, but God actually being in control of all things. And so he had to be brought before Pontius Pilate. They took him to Pontius Pilate, and normally the Rome's governor lived in Caesarea, which was on the Mediterranean, which was where the ships from Rome would come in, and they'd offload troops, supplies, and other things, and the governor would oversee all the execution of these things, as well as keep things under control amongst the people, the inhabitants of the land they ruled. During feast times, however, there were three mandatory feasts that all the Jewish males were commanded to attend. The population in Jerusalem would swell greatly. And it was during this time that the governor would move from Caesarea and his residence there and come down to Jerusalem and stay in the government house provided for him there. They called it the Praetorium. Now, the reason that they would do this, and in this case, Pontius Pilate would come to Jerusalem, was that he would be able to squash any riots or insurrection that might take place during these feasts. Now, the Jews were forbidden to go into a Gentile house. They would be contaminated, they believed, or made unclean. And so when they came to Pilate to bring Jesus to be charged with the crimes they labeled against him and sentenced to death, they actually only entered Pilate's courtyard. And there they came to make inquiry of Pilate regarding what to do or what they could do to Jesus. And so we pick up the story this morning in verse 28 of chapter 18 with Jesus' first meeting or trial with Pilate. It says, then they led Jesus from Caiaphas, Rome's high priest, to the praetorium where obviously Pontius Pilate was and sitting in authority. And it was early morning, but they themselves did not go into the praetorium lest they should be defiled, but that they might eat the Passover. We see the great hypocrisy of the religious leaders here. As I said, the Sanhedrin had condemned Jesus. They were the ruling party of the religious leaders of Israel at the time. And so they had to take him to Pilate to have him executed. But notice their hypocrisy in verse 28. They refused to enter Pilate's house to go in the building proper of the praetorium, but just went to the courtyard. And in this courtyard, they called out for Pilate to come to meet them. Because why? They didn't want to be defiled for Passover and have to go through the cleansing rituals. And yet at the same time, they're plotting to execute Jesus, the Son of God. Aren't you glad that your pastors aren't that way? And that when we hear things about you, we plot your deaths because you're unworthy to live or done things that are atrocious, and we bring crimes against you and accusations and then act self-righteous in the whole process. This is what they were doing. And it shouldn't be lost on us what was happening here. This was hypocrisy in the highest degree. They were about to murder Jesus, but they would never defile themselves by walking on Gentile ground. Pilate comes out in verse 29 and makes a demand. Verse 29, Pilate went out to them and said, "What accusation do you bring against this man?" They answered and said to him, "If he were not an evildoer, we would not have delivered him up to you." Then Pilate said to them, "You take him and judge him according to your law." Therefore, the Jews said to him, "It is not lawful for us to put anyone to death." They said that, John notes, that the saying of Jesus might be fulfilled, which he spoke, signifying by what death he would die. This is a tragedy in the worst degrees. Pilate comes out. He says, "What's the charge? Why are you guys bothering me?" And they didn't hesitate to condemn Jesus. Hey, we wouldn't be here if we didn't have to be. Basically, we need you to put

that they, wasn't a fact, it was a lie, but that he led the nation astray. Secondly, they said that he opposed paying tribute or taxes to Caesar. And third, that he claimed to be the Jewish Messiah and king. At hearing this, Pilate was not pleased. Verse 31 says that he dismissed them. You take them and judge them according to your law. Try them by your laws. Don't bother us. Rome had given the Jews some authority. I guess this is very raw, but Rome had given the Jews authority, some authority, especially in matters of religious law and custom. But this was not God's plan. Jewish law, well, somebody tell me, how did the Jews normally execute violators of their law that were worthy of death? Stoning. That wasn't the way the Romans did it, did they? They crucified people. Why? Because they wanted to lift them up to an open shame and humiliation by stripping them naked. I know most of our symbols of the crucifix, Jesus has like a Pampers on type thing wrapped around his waist and stuff to not show his loins and stuff. But fact of it is, they were stripped him naked, beat him to within an inch of his life, then nailed him to the cross, and then suspended him to above the earth to suffer in agony and torment for hours, sometimes even days. That's the way that the Romans dealt with people. The Jews were merciful compared to them in that way, and just throwing rocks on them until they were dead. God had determined that Jesus would be crucified. And Jesus spoke to as much in John chapter 12. In verses 32 and 33, Jesus said, "When I am lifted up from the earth, I will draw all people to myself." And John adds, he said this to show what kind of death he was going to die and pay for us. Jesus was to bear the curse of the law for us. He would become a curse for us, cursed from God, where the Father would actually turn his back on his Son. In Galatians 3:13, Paul explains this. He said, "Christ redeemed us from the curse of the law, becoming a curse for us. As it is written, cursed is everyone who is hung or hanged on a tree." And so Jesus was going to be nailed to the cross, made of wood, a tree, and lifted up before all the world to see. These charges that were made by the Sanhedrin, the religious rulers of the day, had no merit against Jesus. None whatsoever. The nation was not being subverted by him. He did nothing wrong politically or religiously. He denounced the Pharisees. But he wasn't the only one. Nor was he the first one to do it. Others were doing it even at that time, trying to be insurrectionists and lead the nation away from the ruling parties and get them away from the Romans. But Jesus did not do that. Jesus blessed the nation and brought them hope, a new hope, teaching them the word of God in truth, telling them the truth of the scriptures and the things that were written of him. He performed countless numbers of miracles. John said that if all the acts of Jesus were to be recorded on paper, the books of the world could not contain them. And all these things he did before a watching nation, and the eyes of the ruling emperor of the world, Rome. All of this was done in public. Nothing was done in secret. There was nothing hidden by Jesus. And so they came against him because they hated him for it. It wasn't Jesus' fault that some saw him as a king and wanted him to be their king. People get excited. They don't always listen. And they go off and they do things on their own and say things on their own in order to influence others and try to persuade people without knowing

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1: That is a wrong and reckless thing to do. That's why Jesus never went along with any of those schemes. When they come shouting, "Jesus, Jesus, he's our man. If he can't do it, no one can." He would disappear from them. Now, they accused him of tax evasion. Something our government would really be upset about too. But Jesus taught the opposite. In Matthew 22:21, Jesus said, "Render therefore to Caesar the things that are Caesar's, and to God the things that are God's." He claimed to be king, they said, but never in a political sense. His disciples didn't fully understand these truths at times. As a matter of fact, after his resurrection, before his ascension, Jesus was with them and giving them final words before he left the earth. And in Acts 1:6, when they had come together, they asked him, saying, "Lord, will you at this time restore the kingdom to Israel?" Are you going to make us independent from Rome? Are you going to let us be our own little kingdom and do our thing like we did before? At times they flat out misunderstood him. In Luke 19, verse 11, Luke records, "As they heard these things, the teachings of Jesus, he spoke another parable because he was near Jerusalem and they thought the kingdom of God would appear immediately." In other words, another attempt to make him their ruler and their king. And so he taught another parable to dissuade them. The religious leaders in all this grope for any evidence to build a case against Jesus. But it was not a good case, and it wasn't by the facts. So they went even further. They were willing to secure false witnesses, liars. Matthew chapter 26 and verses 59 through 60, he records, "Now the chief priests, elders, and all the council sought false testimony against Jesus to put him to death, but found none, at least none that would work." This is the way that ruling classes act at times, and why we should always have a watchful eye on our leaders. They're not our authoritarians. They are not our judges per se. Our ruling leaders are there by our word. When we vote for them, we put them in places that they can go to work out the edicts or rules that we have given them in our laws and our code of conduct for our government officials. Why? Because they're there to serve the people, all of us, not just some. And that's why we need to vote. That's why we need to do our civic duties. That's why we need to be responsible, pay our taxes, obey the laws, and do these kinds of things so that we can have peace with God and our fellow man. Not so that we can change our nation to a Christian nation by legislation. No, we do that by living a Christian life for all to see, by loving people like Christ loved us sacrificially. By laying down our own pride and our own self-want and the cause for others to help them get further along and be the kind of people that God would want them to be. These people found no reason to crucify the Lord, so they made up their own. "He said he was a king." That piqued Pilate's interest, being a Roman. And we read in verse 33, Pilate entered the praetorium again, called Jesus and said to him, "Are you king of the Jews? Are you their guy?" And Jesus answered him, "Are you speaking for yourself about this? Or did others tell you this concerning me?" Pilate answered, "Am I a Jew? Your own nation and the chief priests have delivered you to me." In other words, for you to die. "What have you done?" And Jesus answered, My kingdom is not of this world. If my kingdom were of this world, my servants would fight so that I should not be delivered to the Jews. But now my kingdom is not from here. Let's look at this for a moment. Again, Pilate was Rome's guy, and he was interested in any claims of a new king. Any Jewish pretender could incite a riot against Rome. And again, it was the governor's work to prevent any of these kind of actions from taking place, to squash them. As much force was necessary. The Jews were all too familiar with that. During the 400 years between the Old and New Testament, Maccabeans, a strong family in Israel, rose up the people to revolt against the Romans. And Rome came in and brutalized them and put them down horrifically. When Titus came in after Jesus had ascended back into heaven in 70 AD, Titus came in and destroyed Jerusalem. They destroyed the temple, took every stone upon each one, and laid it bare the way Jesus prophesied it would, to get the gold that had seeped into the cracks of the Holy of Holies and other walls like this. And out of their greed and perversion, they utterly destroyed the temple. They took the men of 18 years and older, and they crucified them on the roads leading out of Jerusalem. Hung young men, fathers, husbands, brothers, for all to see of the power that Rome had and what they reigned with. It is interesting to me that Pilate felt safe enough to ask Jesus about this. He wasn't worried about Jesus being a king, not in his mind. He knew the emperor. He lived in Rome. Are you the Jews' king? But he wasn't ready for Jesus' answer. Matthew 27:11 in the New American Standard Version put Jesus' words as this: "It is as you say." Jesus then added a question of his own. In John 18:34, the New American Standard puts it this way, Jesus' words: "Are you saying this on your own initiative, or did others tell you about me?" What did Jesus ask here? Inquiring minds want to know. No, what was he asking here? Basically, Jesus was saying, what kind of king? A Roman king? A Jewish king? A political or spiritual king? What kind of guy do you want to know? You see, Jesus flipped the tables on him. And he forced Pilate's hand here. It was now Pilate who was on trial with Jesus. If he was a Roman king, Jesus could be a rebel, and Pilate should be concerned. But if he was a Jewish king, well, politics could be set aside, because who are the Jews that we can't handle that? Pilate called Jesus a king four times. He even used the term king on the placard sign they placed on Jesus' cross. Pilate shot back in verse 35. "Am I a Jew? Your own nation, a chief priest, has delivered you to me. What have you done?" Jesus revealed that the Romans' heart towards the Jews and their disdain. Pilate had disdain in his voice, a disgust, and a sarcasm. "Am I a Jew?" Pilate did not make Jesus a prisoner. His own leaders had done this, and that's what Pilate said. "Your own have brought you to me for your death." And then he finished with, "What have you done?" Why did they do this? Pilate marveled at the hatred of the Jews against Jesus, a man he had only heard glowing things about, and what little he knew of him. Jesus explained his situation in verse 36. He said, "Yes, I am a king," basically. The Jews were ruled by Rome. Pilate was ruled by Rome's emperor. But as God, Jesus was the authority of all things and all matters. His kingdom, however, is spiritual. It is not dependent upon worldly or carnal means like riches and armies and kingdoms that way. What if it was? Jesus was saying to them. What if it was? Well, his people would have sent an army for him. Jesus had earlier said it would be 12 legions of angels. And again, one angel took out over 20,000 men in one day. I don't think it would have been good for the Romans, the Jews, or anybody else for that matter, if his armies would have come. But they didn't, because that wasn't Jesus' purpose. We need to understand that Jesus' kingdom was not of this world. That's what he said in verse 36. My kingdom is not from here. And then we need to understand what Jesus did not say, so that we're clear about his innocence here. He never denied being a king, just not the king of the Jews that way. He never denied having a kingdom in this world. He never denied ruling on earth. He does have a kingdom in this world. And his kingdom is wherever the church is. In Daniel chapter 7, the prophet says that one day he'll return to establish a righteous kingdom on earth. When Jesus came to the earth the first time, his first advent, as they like to call it, it started the countdown of the final days. In the end times, the last days. We've been in that situation for 2,000 years. But it is the final actions of the end times and the last days in which we now live. How long they'll go on for, I don't know. And I don't pretend to know. It's not for me to know, as Jesus said. But we see the seasons. And we see the writing on the wall, if you will. And we must be concerned about those times, because the time is coming when no one will be able to work. And we need to preach the gospel and encourage the lost to come to a saving knowledge of Jesus Christ. Are all your family members saved? Do you have wayward sons or daughters? Maybe your parents are lost, you're the only Christian in your home. Maybe at work you have good friends that you associate with and work with alongside that don't know Christ. Why? Have you done all to share the faith with them? They're looking for hope too. They want a reason to live. The suicide rate amongst young people is the highest it's ever been in our country today. People are depressed and they're longing for hope. And Jesus Christ is that hope. Him and him alone.
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4: Some perspective on the recent summit meeting between President Trump and Xi Jinping is offered by Miles Yu, director of the China Center at the Hudson Institute, writing in the Washington Times. He says, the summit revealed a dangerous temptation in American foreign policy, the desire to substitute comforting illusions for strategic clarity. Examples, the claim that Conflict between China and the U.S. is inevitable because a rising China is displacing a declining America. Second, Xi Jinping is trapped not by geopolitical reality, but by Marxist-Leninist dogma, which insists capitalism is collapsing and communist victory is inevitable. Third, Taiwan is not the core issue. The central issue is the irreconcilable conflict between the CCP's authoritarian ideology and the democratic principles of the free world. Taiwan is already independent. Beijing falsely claims Taiwan is going independent, a claim that promotes instability across the Taiwan Strait. There's plenty more from Mr. Wu in Tuesday's Washington Times. Don't be fooled by communists. I'm Cal Thomas.
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8: And thank you for joining us today. We are studying the third person of the Trinity. We're talking about the Holy Spirit. You know, I have talked to hundreds of people throughout my life about the faith and knowing Christ. And one of the most sticky wickets for so many people is this whole doctrine of the Holy Spirit. I remember speaking to a young man who came out of another religion, and he actually said to me, I could accept everything you believe except one thing. I can't accept the Holy Spirit. Well, you can't be a Christian and not accept the Holy Spirit, because the Holy Spirit is necessary for your birth into Christendom. You've probably heard it said people are born again. That's true. You're born once physically, but you have to be born again spiritually. And the way you get born again spiritually is through the contribution of the Word of God and the Spirit of God. You need both of them to become a Christian, and we're going to talk about that today as we open our Bibles together to the third chapter of the Gospel of John. Don't forget, friends, this is the month for you to get your copy of the book, The Holy Spirit You May Not Know. This 250-page book has just been completed. We got it done just in time for the series so that we could offer it to you as our way of saying thank you for your continued encouragement and support for Turning Point. When you send your gift to Turning Point during the month of June, all you have to do is say, send me the book on the Holy Spirit, and it will be on its way. It's a hardback book. You will add it gladly to the other two volumes in this series, which is The God You May Not Know and The Jesus You May Not Know. And now you'll have the Trinity set, and you'll be ready to answer questions people may ask you going forward and to do research yourself. We're so grateful for the opportunity to make these resources available, but we can't make them available if you don't do your part. So thank you for your investment, and thank you for your prayers. Thank you for being a part of what we're doing around the world through Turning Point. Here's part one of Born of the Spirit. birthdays have a way of sneaking up on us. I hate to say that because it's so true. But none are quite like the birthday that happened at 3 o'clock in the morning in a McDonald's parking lot. On August 11th, 2025, Alice and Kevin Rotunda were racing to the hospital in Kalamazoo when their fourth child decided she was not waiting for a doctor. Alice had been sent home the day before and told it was not time yet, but that night contractions kicked into overdrive. Kevin pressed the accelerator and hit close to 100 miles an hour on an empty Michigan highway, but halfway there, Alice knew the baby was coming now. They pulled into a McDonald's in the small town of Schoolcraft. No epidural, no nurse, no sterile delivery room. Just a minivan, a cell phone, and a husband who usually faints at the sight of blood. Alice cried out, "You need to catch her right now." What a night that was for that little family. The birth of a child. At 2:57 in the morning, Matilda entered the world healthy, crying, and instantly unforgettable. One of the most ordinary places imaginable had become the stage for one of life's greatest miracles. Birthdays remind us that life has a starting point. You may not remember your first one, the day you were born, but you know what happened. In the same way, Jesus said, we all need a second birthday. He called it being born of the Spirit, or being born again. It's the logical place to begin any discussion of the Holy Spirit. That is the first time we have any knowledge of the Spirit's working in our hearts. Before we talk about being filled with the Spirit, or walking in the Spirit, or the baptism of the Spirit, it only makes sense to talk about being born of the Spirit. After all, you have to be born before you can walk, before you can talk or feed yourself. Our Lord himself introduces the subject in the first 8 verses of the 3rd chapter of the Gospel according to John. Under the cover of darkness, Jesus was having a conversation with one of Israel's foremost teachers, a Pharisee named Nicodemus. Most likely, Nicodemus came at night because he didn't want to be observed speaking to this young rabbi from Nazareth. And yet there was something about him that drew this Jewish leader, something about his words that touched Nicodemus' heart. I imagine this teacher to have been middle-aged to older when this conversation took place. I can close my eyes and see him stroking his beard in great perplexity. He had come to discuss the points of theology. But all Jesus seemed to want to talk about was birthdays. In John 3, 1 through 8, we read, there was a man of the Pharisees named Nicodemus, a ruler of the Jews. This man came to Jesus by night and said to him, Rabbi, we know that you are a teacher come from God, for no one can do these signs that you do unless God is with him. Jesus answered and said to him, most assuredly, I say to you, unless one is born again, he cannot see the kingdom of God. Nicodemus said to him, how can a man be born when he's old? Can he enter a second time into his mother's womb and be born? And Jesus answered, most assuredly, I say to you, Nicodemus, unless one is born of water and of the Spirit, he cannot enter the kingdom of God. That which is born of the flesh is flesh. That which is born of the Spirit is spirit. Do not marvel that I said to you, you must be born again. The wind blows where it wishes, and you hear the sound of it, but cannot tell where it comes from and where it goes. So is everyone who is born of the Spirit. Now Nicodemus was undoubtedly a very bright man. He was a respected scholar who had studied the scriptures for almost all of his life. But in this conversation, he was lost. Born again? Born of the Spirit? What in the world is this young teacher talking about? According to Jesus, everybody needs to have two birthdays. I mean, we all get one, right? When we're young, we like everybody to remember it. But then when we get older, we're hoping everybody forgets it. Funny how that works. But the truth is, the second birthday is just as important as the first. The first is for time. The second is for eternity. But as it happens, this second birthday is one most people know very little about. You may be here today and you never heard of being born the second time. But it's right here in the scripture, and we're going to unpack it and understand it. It's a birthday that is frequently confused with religion or good works or 12 steps or self-improvement plans. But if you read the scripture carefully, you will discover that the new birth is nothing less than a miracle. It's an extremely important supernatural work that takes place within the heart of a person when he or she comes into a relationship with God. The Bible calls that being born anew, being born again. And some are going to say, well, Pastor Jeremiah, I go to church all the time. I've worked hard. I mean, I've given my money. I've done lots of good things. Yes, but in this discussion, I'm not talking about the outside of your life, what you do. I'm talking about the inside of life, what you are. I'm not talking about those external things that might give someone reason to believe you're a good person. What I am saying in this is we need to make very, very certain we understand these words Jesus spoke to Nicodemus that night some 2,000 years ago. Why? Because our eternal salvation is tied to these words. Let me talk with you for a few moments about the experience of the new birth. The Bible is very clear about this. How does one become born again? Well, someone might reply, you've got to try. You've got to work hard. Really? How hard did you work when you were being born the first time? I mean, I don't think you worked very hard at all. It was your mother who did all the work. You were just along for the ride. You can't be born again through your own effort. Listen to Ephesians 2. Even when we were dead in trespasses, he made us alive together with Christ. By grace you have been saved and raised up together, and we've been made to sit together in the heavenly places in Christ Jesus. New birth has to happen to you from a force outside of yourself. God has to do this in you. You can't do it yourself. There's no such thing in the universe as a do-it-yourself salvation. It's not there. In fact, you'll find the phrase born of God 7 times in the first letter of John. That is what the second birth is. It's to be born of God. The new birth is God birth. It is you being born of God through His Spirit, filling the vacuum that exists in every heart outside of Christ. God never intended for His creatures to be one-dimensional. God never intended men and women to be just flesh. God wanted His prized creation, humankind, to be fully dimensional. And that includes the spiritual dimension. So He put within us this vacuum that can only be filled by Himself. And what do? Well, we spend our whole lives trying to stuff everything we can into that vacuum. Till at last, out of frustration, we finally come to realize the only thing that fits in that vacuum is God Himself. And when we invite Christ to come into our life, we become a fully dimensional creature of God. Perhaps you have experienced that yourself recently. You can talk with vivid color about the difference that Christ has made in your life. The new birth is something that can only take place through the agency of Almighty God. You can't, of your own volition, of your own strength, of your own efforts, bring about the new birth. It doesn't matter what church you attend. You might be Baptist, Presbyterian, Charismatic, Pentecostal, Catholic, or whatever you call yourself. But if that is all you've got, you're still one-dimensional. Until the Holy Spirit comes to live within you because you have invited Christ to be your Savior, you haven't been born again. The good news about being born again is something I've reveled in often as I've thought about it. I'm going to give it to you. It's a little formula. It goes like this. If you are born twice, you only have to die once. But if you've only been born once, you got to die twice. You see, it works like this. If you've been born physically and spiritually, the only death you have to worry about is physical death. And you might even beat that rap if the rapture happens. But if you've only had one birthday, if you haven't been born again into the family of God, you not only have to die physically, but after you die physically, you will face the second death, which means eternal separation from God. That's spiritual death. That's what Scripture calls the second death. Physical death is the separation of the soul from the body. Spiritual death is the separation of the soul from God forever. You don't want to mess with the second death, I promise you. And the way you escape the second death is get born twice. the experience of the new birth, what are the effects of it? How does it happen? How can it be? That's the question Nicodemus had. He was trying to put it all together in physical terms, and it wasn't working for him. He said, can a man get back into his mother's womb and be born a second time? Let's hope not, for everyone's sake. Jesus, in essence, told Nicodemus that the new birth was a mystery. As I've pictured these two men talking on a flat-top roof out under the stars, it's easy to visualize a night breeze rustling the leaves of a nearby tree as Jesus spoke. And then Jesus said, Nicodemus, it's just like the wind. And he gestured to the trees. The wind blows where it wishes and you hear the sound of it, but it cannot tell where it comes from and where it goes. So is everyone who is born of the Spirit. And there's a little play on words here because the word wind and the word spirit are the same Greek word, the word pneuma. We get the word pneumatic brakes from that word. What did Jesus mean when he said that the work of the Holy Spirit in the new birth is like the wind? Well, first of all, like the wind, the new birth is unseeable. You can't see the new birth. You cannot see the wind, and all you can see is what it does. Trees bend, leaves swirl, branches break. The Holy Spirit works in the same way. You cannot see him enter a heart, but you sure can see the results as guilt is replaced with joy and bitterness with forgiveness and fear with faith. It's like planting a seed. You cannot see the life inside, but soon green shoots are appearing and the new birth is invisible, yet it always shows up later on in the effects of it in the life of the person who experiences it. The new birth is also unpredictable. The wind is unpredictable. I know meteorologists can study radar and satellites, but how many of you have been in storms that were never predicted or places where storms were not predicted? We used to have a joke where I grew up where they would say, I just shoveled 4 inches of partly cloudy off of my driveway. You know, that's kind of how it is. We think we know how the weather works, but we don't know how the weather works. Meteorologists can study, but storms shift without warning. And the Spirit works in the same surprising way. I wish I could tell you all the different ways that I have observed people coming to Christ in the 50 or so years that I've been doing this. A woman pressing play on an old cassette tape. A driver driving a truck hearing a gospel broadcast. A teenager overhearing some friends talk. None of that comes from a textbook. But the Spirit is not limited by our methods. He moves where he wills. He reaches hearts we might never expect. The wind blows where it wishes, and the Spirit works in ways that continually surprise us. And if I had all your stories here, and how you came to Christ, there would be almost as many stories as there are people. God is not stereotyped. He works in all of us in a different way. He gets into our lives. He causes things to happen to us that make us stop and think. Maybe the things that have happened this week have brought you to church today. You never know. We read in the life of Joseph that sometimes people mean things for evil, but God means them for good. And maybe you're here because of the anguish in your soul over all the events of this past week. Listen to me. God will use anything to bring you to himself, and his methods are unpredictable. The new birth is unseeable, it's unpredictable, and it's unstoppable. Try holding up your hand and telling the wind to stop. It will not listen. You cannot stop it. In the same way, no one can stop the Holy Spirit. A person may say they want nothing to do with God, but one day they begin asking questions and feeling a pull toward Christ, and of course that is the Spirit at work. He has been called the Hound of Heaven because his love never gives up and his pursuit never ends. Maybe you've been praying for someone in your family for a long time and you think there's no use to continue. Don't stop. The Hound of Heaven may be on his trail and you will find out about it later. So the new birth is unseeable. It's unpredictable, it's unstoppable, and then it's undeniable. Laws can guide people, schools can teach knowledge, and families can set rules, but none of these can change a heart. Only the Holy Spirit can take away sin and remove guilt and make someone new. That is why in prisons today you can find men and women who once lived violent and broken lives who are now reading scripture and singing hymns and sharing Christ with others. The world looks on in disbelief and asks, how can such change be possible? And the answer is clear. The Holy Spirit's been at work, and his power to transform lives is undeniable. So the experience of the new birth and the effects of it, what about the explanation of it? Jesus didn't try to explain the action of the Spirit much beyond that. So how would I explain him? Yet at the same time, I think there are some things we need to know about this new birth, truths that are important. This new birth is the result of two agents acting together. Listen to what Jesus said. He said, unless one is born of water and the Spirit, he cannot enter the kingdom of God. Just as in physical birth, it takes a man and a woman to have a child, in spiritual birth, it takes what the Scripture calls water and the Spirit. Now, we know what the Holy Spirit is. That's the second agency on this list. As far as the second part of that verse, we don't have any doubt. The Bible says, listen to this, you are not in the flesh, but in the Spirit. If indeed the Spirit of God dwells in you. Now, if anyone does not have the Spirit of Christ, he is not his. I want to take just a moment of parentheses right here to correct the doctrine that keeps floating around all the time, and that is that you become a Christian when you accept Christ, but you have to wait for the second blessing to get the Holy Spirit. So I had people come up and ask me, do you have the Spirit? Well, let me give you the answer. The Bible says right here, if you don't have the Spirit, you're none of his. You cannot be a Christian and not have the Holy Spirit. When Jesus comes to live within your heart, the Holy Spirit comes to live within your heart. You're baptized by the Spirit into the body of Christ. So don't let anybody tell you you need something more. You have everything that you need. It's not that you need something more. The something more needs more of you. And it's not that you need the Holy Spirit because you're a Christian and haven't received him yet, because that is not possible. The Bible says if you do not have the Spirit, you are not his. Everybody get that? You may not need it now, but someday somebody's going to come to you and stick their finger in your face and tell you you're a second-class person because you don't have the Spirit. Don't forget what this verse is. Take it out and read it to them. It's pretty plain. It's not hard to understand. It isn't open for debate. It's what the Word of God says. You can't get saved without the Holy Spirit. You may think you're getting to Christ without the Holy Spirit, but even if you don't know what he's doing, he's working in your heart. It isn't difficult to understand that Jesus is talking here about the Holy Spirit. But then he says you have to be born of water. And some people say that means you have to be baptized, but that's not what this means. There's no evidence in the Scripture whatsoever that baptism is a requirement for salvation. It's an act of obedience for those who have already been saved. So what does the word water mean? Let me help you with that. Psalm 119 and verse 9, how can a young man cleanse his way? By taking heed according to your word. Ephesians 5:25, Christ also loved the church and gave himself for her, that he might sanctify and cleanse her with the washing of water by the word. Now, having read those two verses, what do you think the water is? It's the word of God. The Bible says that in order to become a Christian, two agencies are involved, the Holy Spirit and the word. Now, how does that usually work? Someone has given you a scripture, or you've heard a scripture in church, and the Spirit of God begins to work on you, and he takes the scripture that you've heard and he dwells it into your heart, and you become convicted of your need and you become a Christian. The things that bring a person to Christ are the Word of God and the Holy Spirit. So, according to John, we were brought into existence spiritually by the Word of God. The water is the Word. So what Jesus said to Nicodemus was, Nicodemus, you can't be born unless you're born of the Spirit and of the Word. And it works like this. The Word of God is preached or read or heard, and the Spirit of God takes the Word of God and strikes fire in the heart of a person and they become a Christian. Somebody asked me once, why do you keep on preaching the Bible, Jeremiah? Well, don't you know any other book? Don't you get tired of preaching the same old book? Here's my answer. I'm hoping to live to be about 150, but even if I do, and only just be getting started in the Word of God. I'm continually awed and amazed at how God takes his word and uses it to bring people to faith in Jesus Christ. Someone said, what's your evangelism program at your church? Well, we try to encourage people, teach people, reach people, but we have a continual stream of people coming to Christ. And there's only one explanation for it. We have a steady diet of the Word of God. It is the Word of God that is continually bringing men and women to faith in Jesus Christ. If you don't use the Word of God to communicate spiritual truth, you take the Holy Spirit out of his environment. The only way the Holy Spirit can work in the heart of a person is if the Word of God is present. If you take the Holy Spirit out of his arena, then you've got nothing. But when the Word of God is preached and the Spirit of God uses that word to bring about conversion, he does so in the hearts of those who listen. I just keep preaching the Word of God. I'm never going to quit preaching the Word of God. In Nashville, Tennessee, a man came up to me and said, "I'm a long-haul trucker, and I got saved listening to you on the radio. I started listening to you once when I was flipping the dial around, and then I started listening every day, and one day it just all made sense to me, and I pulled my rig at the rest stop and gave my heart to Jesus Christ." We get countless testimonies like that from all over the country.
9: And maybe you're a testimony just waiting to be shared. If Christ has changed your life through Turning Point, we'd love to hear about it. And if you're considering making that decision to put Jesus Christ on the throne of your heart, don't delay any further. Do it now. Make him the Lord of your life. You will never regret it. He will take you places you never dreamed you would ever be able to go, because his direction for your life is so much better than anything you could conceive of yourself. Make him Lord of your life. Walk with him every day. The Bible says for that to happen, you have to be born of the Spirit. 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
12: The sea is the last, most unexplored frontier left on Earth, and one of the most widespread modern myths about the sea is that life began there. In 1903, A.B. McCallum said that there was a causal relationship between the salinity of the sea and the salt content of the human blood plasma. This was said to be a direct reflection of our ancient emergence from the sea. Well, years later, after students had been well rehearsed in this nonsense, the scientific establishment officially refuted the theory. But textbooks still tell us that life began in the sea. The salt contents of the seawater and the blood are not that similar, but even if they were, it has nothing to do with evolution. You see, there are salts in the earth, and these find their way to the sea via the rivers. Those salts in the earth also find their way into our bodies via the food chain and are necessary for all life. So both seawater and blood are water-based solutions, and all water-based solutions must follow the same chemical principles. Blood is forced, by simple chemistry, to be somewhat similar to any other water-based salt solution. Life did not begin in the primordial sea. 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
1: 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Well, we're talking today about the end times and making sure our faith and our fellowship with others is in good working order.
2: I think that we need to ask the question, well, if a person walks away from the faith, they leave the church, they abandon their faith, they say they're no longer a Christian, has that person lost their salvation? They say, well, they're deconstructing. I suggest maybe they never constructed to start with. Maybe they're not leaving their faith. Maybe they never had faith in the very beginning. If your faith collapses, maybe it's because it was never constructed on Christ to start with. See, here's what John says. Again, 1 John 2:19. They went out from us, but they were not of us. For if they had been of us, they would have continued with us. Now let me explain. Christians mess up. Christians lapse. Christians sin. Christians can fall away. Christians can backslide, even for a prolonged period of time. And you can do that and still be a Christian. But if you're a true Christian, eventually you'll come home again. Just like the prodigal son. He messed up. He sinned, but he came to his senses and said, I've sinned. I'm going to go back to my father and say, Father, I've sinned. I'm no longer worthy to be called your son. Just hire me as a hired hand. And he went home. And of course, his father threw his arms around him and kissed him and welcomed him back as a son. And the father missed his son and longed for his return. But if you walk away from the faith and you never return to the faith, my suggestion is you were never part of the faith to start with. You've not lost your salvation. Most likely, you never had salvation. That's what John is saying. If they were of us, they would have continued with us. And if they don't continue with us, it shows they were never of us to really begin with. Okay, so let's shift gears now to chapter 3. 1 John 3, read along with me. Behold, what manner of love the Father bestowed on us, that we should be called children of God. Therefore, the world does not know us, because it did not know him. Beloved, now we are the children of God, and it has not yet been revealed what we shall be, but we know that when he is revealed, we shall be like him, for we will see him as he is. And I love this final verse, I'd underline it. If I were you, everyone that has this hope purifies himself just as he is pure. So here's point number 3. God loves you more than you could ever know. You say, I know because I'm so awesome. Not really. He loves you because he's so awesome. He loves you with an everlasting love. The Bible says, therefore, with loving kindness, he has drawn you. Jesus said, for God so loved the world, he gave his only begotten son, and whosoever believes in him should not perish, but have everlasting life. And because God loves you, point number 4, he adopted you as his child. Because he loves you, he adopted you as his child. 1 John 3:1, behold what manner of love the Father has bestowed on us, that we should be called the children of God. By the way, this word behold isn't casual. It's like John is saying, hey, look at this. Don't miss this. Check this out. Behold. Behold what kind of love the Father has toward you. He chose you and he adopted you. I heard about two sons that were arguing, as brothers do. One was a biological son, one was an adopted son. And the biological son said, Dad loves me more than you. Because I have his DNA. And the adopted son said, yeah, well, guess what? He chose me. He got stuck with you. God chose you. He picked you out with a purpose. Adoption is intentional. That's why the Bible says, we have not received the spirit of bondage again to fear, but one of adoption, whereby we cry, Abba, Father. What does that mean? It means Abba Father is the Hebrew equivalent of daddy or papa. It's an affectionate phrase a child uses of their father, papa, daddy. And God is giving you the spirit of adoption where you can say that to him, where you can say, Abba, Father. When you go to Israel today, you'll see the little kids calling

0: 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Would you follow it?
1: Welcome to Making God Known, 5 minutes to fire up your faith and ignite your passion for missions and evangelism. From Honolulu, Hawaii, here's Billy.
2: So we just were mentioning, if you were listening to the last episode, that God is doing something right now in the nations to call islanders into mission. Sika and I had a conversation a couple years ago, and I asked him the question, how can we see more islanders in the mission? And he was thinking and wrestling with the same question. So when I asked him, it was like, wow, this is obviously God. And then others, we found out at the same time, were asking the same question. By the way, there's another conference that was just happening in New Zealand where they were asking the same question. It's almost like, hey, have you been reading our mail? Have you been listening to our conversation somehow? And the same thing, I have a friend up in Alaska at Denali, my friend Rob Graham. He just told me today, hey, we're running this school right now. They take seaplanes and riverboats up into remote villages and bring the gospel and, of course, supplies. He said he's got 4 native Alaskans that are in his DTS right now. He said, we've never seen this before. And it's because I believe God is doing something incredible through tribal people, to use tribal people to bring the gospel to people who have never heard, not just to other tribal people, but all over the world. Amen?
3: Amen. So I really believe it goes back to the word of God that every tribe, every tongue, every nation, culture respond. So I think that's why this movement, what God is doing, is not just countries. Now we're going deep to the tribes and languages and cultures, because I think we're getting so close to the coming of our Lord Jesus. So,
2: Amen. So
3: things are moving faster and moving deeper. I think it's time that we pay attention to this.
2: You know, it really comes as no surprise to me personally, because as I mentioned a couple episodes ago, my personal testimony is a couple of girls who are half Native American were the ones who led me to the Lord, you know? So that's my testimony. It's no surprise to me that God wants to use tribal people to reach the world. We use this word, they have a grace for this. And it really is true that I see tribal people, Hawaiians, Samoans, Fijians, no matter where they go, they're embraced in every culture all over the world. People, you have a special knack for just being embraced by people. Maybe it's because of your humility and the way you show honor and respect everywhere you go. But God is using the people of the Pacific. He's using the Native Americans on the mainland to win others to Christ. You got led to the Lord by Samoan missionaries in Japan, right? I guess what I'm trying to say is the people listening to this program, no matter where you might be on the mainland U.S. or here in Hawaii, and you're thinking, could God use me? I'm telling you today, the answer is absolutely yes. If you're willing to say to God, I have no idea how I'm going to pay for this. I have no idea where you want me to go, but I'm just willing to do it. Just like Sika, your testimony, as you were sharing over the last couple of weeks, God took you from a guy who grew up in a village with no electricity and no education, and he gave you an education, brought you to Japan, and then had a very specific call on your life to be in the ministry.
3: Yes, I believe, Billy, that every tribe, every culture, everybody has a story of God in their culture. And I think it's time now, and the reason why we're seeing this is like every tribe has started telling the story of Jesus. And for a long time, there was no opportunity, but I feel like this is the season that every tribe is telling the story of God. And that's why we're seeing the tribes are moving this way.
2: Yes. So, the listener, today, I just want to say, we are inviting you to join us in this movement of seeing people come to know Jesus. You don't have to be Pacific Islander. You could be a white person. You could be Japanese, Chinese. It doesn't matter. If you know the Lord, God wants to use you to win souls. And we're inviting you to join us. Come get on the team and start winning souls for Jesus.
3: Yes, and God is fulfilling his word. Every tribe, every nation, every tongue and culture.
2: And so we have training courses available, of course, in YWAM, and I'm firing up this brand new training course at Calvary Training Center Northwest in Washington State. And we have training for you. If you feel like you don't know what to do, come join us. 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But God wants to use you.
3: Yes, this is the most exciting time of the gospel.
2: Amen.
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5: We want to take this commission, which is a command, it's not a suggestion, to heart, to go into all the world and preach the gospel. And so I think there was a time it just kind of kicked in and said, you know, we've got to get the word of God out. Whatever means, whether it's outreaches, whether it's radio, whether it's TV, whether it's missionaries, whether it's encourage people to go out, we've got to do it. You see, and that's really been my heart, to at least glorify the Lord much more than we glorified Satan in our life before Christ. And so it's a command.

kako e komo mai. Welcome to As We Gather, the Bible teaching ministry of Calvary Chapel, Honolulu, with Pastor Bill Stonebreaker. Today, Pastor Bill continues in Matthew chapter 28.

0: If anyone was to believe, they would believe this because of this miracle. This is amazing. Well, remember when Lazarus dead 4 days and Jesus raised him from the dead? What did the Sanhedrin want to do? They wanted to put Lazarus to death again because so many people were coming to see this miracle. I believe as John MacArthur said, the heart that is hardened to God will not be persuaded by any miracle or any amount of evidence, no matter how compelling. And they were more interested in worldly things and their position, their power, the money that they would get from this and the influence than they were about spiritual things. If a person rejects the life and ministry of Jesus Christ, they're going to reject the death and the resurrection of Jesus Christ. If you can read the Gospels and read the miracles and read who Jesus is and stop there and not believe in the death and resurrection and say, oh, well, I think Jesus was a good teacher. He was a very moral teacher, and I really respect Jesus. Well, what do you think about the death and resurrection? Well, I don't believe in that. Well, then you don't believe in Jesus. You think he's a fraud. Because his life and ministry were pointing to the very reason that he had a life and ministry. It was to die on the cross. And if you don't believe in the cross and the resurrection, then you think Jesus is a liar, he's a fraud, and he's a deceiver. Oh, no, I don't think that. Yes, you do. You just want to put a nice spin on it. You see, because the Bible says, if you don't have the Son, you do not have the Father. And if you're not gathering, you're scattering. He who is not for me is against me. And that's all the way to the gospel, to his resurrection, because that's the very purpose that he came, God the Son, to die on the cross for our sins. And so they just simply chose not to believe. And that's really the choice of people today. They just choose not to believe. It's not that there's not enough evidence. Oh, there is. Now, you have to remember, Matthew, when he writes this, he's writing 30 years after. 30 years after the death and resurrection of Christ. And so there's been 30 years of this lie that has been circulating there and been absorbed in society at that time. And it's interesting, there's just an even more lies today. And they'll put a spin on the resurrection of Christ. And I went through a number of those. There's a lot more than that, so that they not believe, and we dealt with those. But let's just look at the one here. If the disciples stole the body, okay, if that was true, then the chief priests, all they would have to do is petition Pilate, and the Roman soldiers would go and recover the body, and they would arrest the disciples, prosecute the disciples for doing what? For breaking that Roman seal. If you would break that Roman seal, the sentence was death. They would prosecute the disciples, they would be put to death, but you know what? There is no evidence. And there is no record of Pilate or the Sanhedrin doing so. In fact, one scholar said, it is nowhere intimated that the rulers even attempted to substantiate the charge that the disciples stole the body. But these disciples stealing the body, are you kidding? They had less belief in the resurrection after the crucifixion than before. They weren't even thinking resurrection. They were at this point in fear, in hiding, in unbelief, and in dejection. The last thing they would think about is going and trying to get a hold of that body. There was no motive for taking the body. They didn't understand the resurrection, and they didn't even believe it. Or at least they skimmed over it. They didn't even consider it. And even when the women came and said he's resurrected, they would say, nonsense. Nonsense. You see, they weren't looking for the resurrection, and yet Jesus taught it. It just really hadn't sunk in. And for them to conform or to form a conspiracy to now go steal the body, form a conspiracy and die for a lie, that is implausible. People don't die for a lie. But on the other hand, the fact of the resurrection, the truth of the resurrection, that was the basis for the disciples' teaching, for their preaching, for their living, and ultimately for their dying. They were willing to die for the faith in the fact that Jesus died and he rose again. I think we have many present day martyrs for Christ. Look at all those that are being put to death by ISIS. They're in Iraq, Syria. They're taking little children, Christians. They're beheading Christians, crucifying Christians. They're taking little children and burying them alive. These are evil, satanic people, and they're doing evil things. We need to pray. We need to pray for our Christian brothers and sisters. I think of the woman, Miriam Ibrahim, in Sudan. They arrested her. They tried her. They were going to hang her unless she recanted her Christianity and converted to Islam. You're going to hang. She was pregnant. They put her in prison. I think one of the relatives were taking care of her 8-year-old son. They said she committed adultery because she married a normal marriage, a Christian man. And I'm not sure if he was Sudanese or I'm not exactly sure, but he was a Christian individual and a Mideastern individual. And it was a normal marriage, but they looked at that as adultery because you married a Gentile or you married a Christian and you had children by a Christian and now you're pregnant. They put her in prison. She actually had to give birth to her next child in prison. They said, recant, convert to Islam. She said, no, I won't. She was ready to be hanged for her faith. Why? Because she knew and she had that hope of eternal life through Jesus Christ because he's raised from the dead. Oh, how we need to draw strength and encouragement from women like this, from those that are being persecuted and put to death for their faith. There is a great outpouring of anti-Semitism, especially you see it in Europe, and a great persecution of Christians. And Jesus said in the last days that was going to happen. Just before the Antichrist is revealed, I think we're seeing that. But I think the church is going to be raptured, and then when he who hinders is taken out of the way, the Holy Spirit in the church, then the Antichrist will be revealed. But I think what's going on in the world today gives evidence that we are close to the rapture of the church and the second coming of Christ, the great tribulation. And I'm sure we're going to hear a lot of that with our end times outreach, and some of the guys are going to go very systematic, Israel's place in end times prophecy and the U.S. and so forth. But nonetheless, the resurrection, a fact, and not only a fact, but gives credence to the salvation that we have through Christ Jesus. 16 says, but the 11 disciples proceeded to Galilee to the mountain which Jesus had designated. And when they saw him, they worshiped him. And some were doubtful. Oh, they worship, but some were doubtful. Now, the mountain that they were at there in the Galilee area must have been a familiar mountain. It doesn't say which one. We don't know if it was the one where he gave the Sermon on the Mount right there in Galilee. But we do know by the Gospel of John that Jesus did appear to other disciples in Jerusalem. But Matthew just kind of skips over that because he's going to emphasize something after the resurrection, and that's the Great Commission. And that's what he's going to do. But, I like the honesty of the Bible. It doesn't hide anything, that some were doubtful. the Bible doesn't say all believe totally, completely. No, some were doubtful. They just, were a little bit doubting. It doesn't say that they were unbelieving. It doesn't say it was a permanent thing. It was a settled doubt. But it was almost like, this is too good to be true. Or I'm kind of ashamed of how I live my life after Jesus' crucifixion because I was so doubting, and maybe we don't see it. But why would Jesus tell us all these things if they weren't going to happen? You know, when you're discouraged and you're kind of downhearted, how sometimes you can say things that you're ashamed of? And maybe that's what it was all about. It wasn't necessarily a settled doubt, but it was a hesitation and uncertainty. And then we find in verse 18, it says, "And Jesus came up and spoke to them, saying, 'All authority has been given to me in heaven and on earth. Go, therefore, and make disciples of all nations, baptizing them in the name of the Father and the Son and the Holy Spirit, teaching them to observe all that I commanded you. And lo, I am with you always, even to the end of the age.'" Because Jesus has all authority, the commission is a command and not a suggestion. When I got saved, I felt like I wasn't doing enough for the Lord. I felt like I glorified Satan so much, and how I lived up to age 27. I was ashamed of some of the things, so many of the things that I did. And I just thought I wasn't really doing much for the Lord. I was just enjoying, God's presence. And I think that's good. We want to enjoy God's presence, but we want to take this commission, which is a command, it's not a suggestion, to heart, to go into all the world and preach the gospel. And so I think there was a time it just kind of kicked in and said, we've got to get the word of God out. Whatever means, whether it's outreaches, whether it's radio, whether it's TV, whether it's missionaries, whether it's encouraging people to go out, we've got to do it. You see, and that's really been my heart, to at least glorify the Lord much more than we glorified Satan in our life before Christ. And so it's a command. And, Jesus, all authority is given to me. And when you think about it, it's like an owner who built a company, when you think of it in secular terms, and now he gathers all his employees together, and now he gives them a fresh vision for new expansion, and then he gives each of the workers orders of what they're to do. Those are orders, those are commands, those aren't suggestions. Because that person, that owner, built the company with their own blood, sweat, and tears, and they know what it's going to take to make it work. And Jesus, with his blood, sweat, and tears, he has brought about the church, and he's given the Great Commission. You see, he has all authority. All authority, go into all nations, teach them all things, and I am with you always. It is a great commission. A great commission to all of us. And his authority, it's his authority that sends us. It's his authority that guides us. It's his authority that empowers us. And notice how the chapter, it doesn't really end. It doesn't end, but it's a beginning. For each of us as Christians, we think, now we've come to the end of the book. Let's just now sit back and cruise. No, it's the beginning for us. And notice the commands are to imperfect disciples. Imperfect disciples that he's talking to then and now. He's speaking to us. We're imperfect. Peter is coming fresh from denying the Lord. Thomas dealing with his doubting the Lord. James and John, the sons of Zebedee, ready to call fire down from heaven for those that disrespect them. And it goes on and on. These are not cream of the crop. These are guys that are flawed, like we are. They've got weaknesses. They're just like us. We're just like them. They did great feats of faith, but it's because of Christ in them, the hope of glory. And he tells them to make disciples. What does that mean? Well, it means that you're not just giving an altar call and having somebody raise their hand or saying a prayer, but making disciples. A disciple is a disciplined one. They're disciplined in the ways of the Lord. They're a learner. They're being yoked together with other believers to walk in the ways of the Lord and to witness for the Lord. That's a disciple. I know it seems like almost every service we ask people to respond to the gospel, and it seems like just about every service somebody will respond, or some will respond. And that's good. We look forward to that, but we want them to go forward with the Lord, to make that initial response to the Lord, but then to go forward with the Lord. And so he says, make disciples of all nations. Of all nations. I think it's so wonderful how the Lord has shrunk the world. Hasn't he? When we look at the technology, he shrunk the world. He's making it easy on us. It used to be that we'd have to get on, well, in the old days, on a boat. It would take them months to travel to different places. It now might take us days to travel to different places, to get to remote areas. But notice what God has done. He shrunk the world. Now technology, by radio, by webcast, by phone apps, by these drones, they're saying by drones that every single person on planet Earth is going to be known and know. It's amazing. Yeah, Satan will use that for evil, but God will use that for good. Make disciples of all nations. And notice the baptism formula, baptizing them in the name of the Father, the Son, and the Holy Spirit. It's a Trinitarian baptism formula, one God in three persons. Notice in the name, that's singular, in the name of the Father, Son, and Holy Spirit, the Trinity of the persons. We find the hint of Trinity even in the Old Testament with the Shema, the great Shema in Deuteronomy chapter 6. Verse 4, it says, Hear, O Israel, the Lord is our God. The Lord is one echad. That's a plurality. I might say I have one fist, five fingers. There's one God in three persons. That's the idea, the baptism formula. We used to have a guy that came around the church, and he kind of messed with the people and said, you know, you're not baptizing right. And so people were getting messed up. You baptize in the ocean that Jesus baptized in fresh water. You need to be baptized in fresh water. And you need to be baptized in the name of Jesus only. And he'd point to a scripture, Jesus only. And he was just really messing with the people. And he said, you got to be baptized in the likeness of Christ. And the likeness of Christ, he was hanging on the cross. So you got to be like this. You got to go down like you're hanging on the cross and be baptized in fresh water. I finally told the guy, get out of here, man. You're weird. And he was weird. They weren't baptized in fresh water. That's brackish water in Israel. So how pure do you want to be? And it's just a symbol anyway. It's a symbol of burial and resurrection. But the formula really is the Father, the Son, and the Holy Spirit. And how do you make disciples? By teaching them. Notice verse 20. It's teaching them. That's how you're making disciples. And that's why we put such an emphasis on the teaching of the Word of God, that you might grow in the grace and the knowledge of Jesus Christ. Study to show yourself approved, a workman who need not be ashamed, rightly dividing the Word of truth. And it's the Word of God. I've worn out a number of Bibles because of the Word of God. And someone has said, this Bible will keep you from sin, but sin will keep you from this Bible. Again, they've said that a Bible that's worn out is indication of a Christian that's held together. You wear out your Bible, you're going to find that you're going to grow in the things of the Lord. And notice, teaching them to observe all that I commanded you, and I am with you always So it's through the teaching and through the presence of Jesus through the Holy Spirit. It's not just a dead academic going to religion class and there's no sense of the Spirit, but it's the Spirit in you making real the Word of God. And you get excited about that when that happens and you testify of how God has changed you. And that's what he's saying. It's through teaching, the presence of God is there through the Holy Spirit. And notice he's with us always, even to the end of the age. And the idea of always is the whole of every day. He's with us today, tonight, tomorrow. His presence, his protection, his power, and his peace. And that's how God works.
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1: God is light, and we need to understand that about the presence of God. It is so spectacular that it can brighten the entire universe so that there are no dark spots whatsoever. There's no black holes anymore when the Lord God decides to let his infinite glory, his omnipresent glory, shine everywhere in the entire system that he himself created. That happened on the opening day of creation, and it will also be true of the heavenly city when we get there.

0: Before a sunrise ever burned across the sky, before a bird ever cut the air, before a human voice ever broke the silence, there was God. And in the first pages of Genesis, we're brought to the edge of a world still new, still unfolded, and still under the hand of its creator. Light breaks into darkness, the waters are divided, and over it all, the presence of God is there, majestic, active, and unspeakably real. 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And we'll repeat that information later on in the program. Right now, though, here's David to take us back into Genesis chapter 1, verses 3 through 31.
1: Genesis, Greek word for beginning, Bereshish in Hebrew, the first book of the Bible, the story of creation. Genesis 1, in the beginning God created the heaven and the earth was without form and void, and darkness was upon the face of the deep, and the Spirit of God moved upon the face of the waters. And God said, let there be light, and there was light. And God saw the light, that it was good, and God divided the light from the darkness. And God called the light day, and the darkness he called night, and the evening and the morning were the first day. And God said, let there be a firmament in the midst of the waters, and let it divide the waters from the waters. And God made the firmament, and divided the waters which were under the firmament from the waters which were above the firmament, and it was so. And God called the firmament heaven, and the evening and the morning were the second day. And God said, let the waters under the heaven be gathered together unto one place, and let the dry land appear. And it was so. And God called the dry land earth, and the gathering together of the waters called he seas. And God saw that it was good. And God said, let the earth bring forth grass, the herb yielding seed, and the fruit tree yielding fruit after its kind, whose seed is in itself upon the earth. And it was so. And the earth brought forth grass and herb yielding seed after its kind, and the tree yielding fruit, whose seed was in itself after its kind. And God saw that it was good, and the evening and the morning were the third day. And God said, let there be lights in the firmament of the heaven to divide the day from the night, and let them be for signs and for seasons and for days and years. And let them be for lights in the firmament of the heaven to give light upon the earth. And it was so. And God made two great lights, the greater light to rule the day and the lesser light to rule the night. He made the stars also. And God set them in the firmament of the heaven to give light upon the earth and to rule over the day and over the night and to divide the light from the darkness. And God saw that it was good. And the evening and the morning were the fourth day. And God said, let the waters bring forth abundantly the moving creature that hath life, and fowl that may fly above the earth in the open firmament of heaven. And God created great whales, and every living creature that moveth, which the waters brought forth abundantly after their kind, and every winged fowl after its kind. And God saw that it was good. And God blessed them, saying, be fruitful, and multiply, and fill the waters and the seas, and let fowl multiply in the earth. And the evening and the morning were the fifth day. And God said, let the earth bring forth a living creature after its kind, cattle and creeping thing, and beast of the earth after its kind. And it was so. And God made the beast of the earth after its kind, and cattle after their kind, and everything that creepeth upon the earth after its kind. And God saw that it was good. And God said, let us make man in our image and after our likeness, and let them have dominion over the fish of the sea and over the fowl of the air and over the cattle and over all the earth and over every creeping thing that creepeth upon the earth. So God created man in his own image. In the image of God created he him. Male and female created he them. And God blessed them. And God said unto them, be fruitful and multiply and replenish the earth and subdue it and have dominion over the fish of the sea and over the fowl of the air and over every living thing that moveth upon the earth. And God said, behold, I have given you every herb bearing seed, which is upon the face of all the earth, and every tree, in which is the fruit of a tree yielding seed. To you it shall be for meat. And every beast of the earth, and every fowl of the air, and everything that creepeth upon the earth, wherein there is life, I have given every green herb for meat. And it was so. And God saw everything that he had made, and behold, it was very good. And the evening and the morning were the sixth day. Thus the heavens and the earth were finished, and all the host of them. And on the seventh day God ended his work which he had made, and he rested on the seventh day from all his work which he had made. And God blessed the seventh day and sanctified it, because that in it he had rested from all his work which God created and made. These are the generations of the heavens and of the earth when they were created, in the day that the Lord God made the earth and the heavens. Now we are listing in our study of the days of creation seven major points about these days of creation. In part one, we got through two of them. Number one, that they display the wonderful work of God. And number two, that they disagree, these days of creation, with the many ways of explaining origins that man has invented. We're now ready for number three, and we're going to begin our discussion of the first and second day of creation. And the third point about the days of creation that I want you to see is that they describe the wonder of God's nature and presence. And we see that most clearly in the creation of light on the first day and the creation of heaven on the second day. Let's start with light, which is in verses 3 to 5. Notice, please, that it says at the end of verse 5 that the evening and the morning were the first day. Now the word first in English suggests sequence, first, second, third, fourth. But that is not what is in the Hebrew text. We simply have the cardinal number in front of the word day, which is one of the reasons, one of the major reasons why we believe they are 24-hour solar days. Because when God puts cardinal numbers in front of the word day or days in the Bible, there is no exception to this. It means 24 hours. So the word day in and of itself does not indicate 24 hours. It could be a short period of time of 12 hours. For instance, the light is called day. It could be also all 6 days of creation, because the Bible speaks of the day in which the Lord God created the heavens and the earth. It could refer to 7 years, such as the day of the Lord, the tribulation period, or even 3.5 of those seven. Or it can refer to the entire 1,000-year reign of Christ. So there are a lot of usages of the word day, but whenever you put the cardinal number in front of it, we're talking 24-hour solar days. Now, these days do describe the wonder of God's nature and presence. The light here is not the light of the sun, moon, and stars. That is probably one of the biggest mistakes that people trying to give a scientific explanation, evaluation of these days make. It is not the light of the sun, moon, and stars. They are not made, according to verse 16, until the fourth day. This light is not of the sun, moon, and stars. It's the light of God himself. We mentioned this before. Let's look at the proof. Turn to Revelation chapter 21. Revelation chapter 21. We do not need the light of sun, moon, and stars in order to sustain plant life on the globe. We have the light of God's presence. God's nature is light, as we shall see here in a moment. Revelation chapter 21, verse 23 and 24 says, the city, referring to what is affectionately called heaven, the heavenly city, the New Jerusalem, the city had no need of the sun, neither of the moon, to shine in it, for the glory of God, there it is, God's glory and nature, did lighten it, and the Lamb, that's the Messiah, our Lord Jesus Christ, he is, according to the Bible, the light of it. It says, the nations of them who are saved shall walk in the light of it, and the kings of the earth do bring their glory and honor into it. Verse 25, last phrase, says, there shall be no night there. There will be no night anymore. There'll be no darkness anymore. And we don't have the sun and moon's light. What we have is the glory of God, says verse 23. Now, the glory of God refers to the nature of God, who God is. All have sinned and come short of the glory of God. We are not God, therefore we're sinners. We fall short of his holiness and perfection. But the glory of God is who God is and also how God reflects his power and nature. Turn please in your Bibles to 1 John chapter 1. And in 1 John 1, beginning at verse 5, we learn that God is light. Now, there's a sense in which this is a metaphor, because light will represent righteousness and darkness will represent sin. But I want everyone here in the audience to understand that it is not simply a metaphor illustrating righteousness. That God, in fact, is light. Literal, physical, visible light. He is not merely light. He is not merely love, and the Bible says God is love, but God is light, and we need to understand that about the presence of God. There's no black holes anymore. When the Lord God decides to let his infinite glory, his omnipresent glory, shine everywhere in the entire system that he himself created. That happened on the opening day of creation, and it will also be true of the heavenly city when we get there. Now, 1 John 1:5 again says, This then is the message which we have heard of him and declare unto you, that God is light, and in him is no darkness at all. If we say that we have fellowship with him and walk in darkness, we lie and do not the truth. But if we walk in the light as he is in the light, we have fellowship one with another, and the blood of Jesus Christ his Son cleanseth us from all sin. Well, some people read this and they say, well, I think it's a spiritual illustration. I don't think it's literal light. Well, it certainly is literal light in the heavenly city. And also we have the illustration of the transfiguration of Jesus Christ. Turn to Matthew chapter 17. In Matthew 17, we learn that Jesus Christ, our Lord, God in human flesh, is also light. In a spectacular, amazing occasion, in which Peter, James, and John were participants, as well as Moses and Elijah, who came back from the dead and appeared unto them, we have Jesus being transfigured in front of them. Matthew 17, 1. After 6 days, Jesus taketh Peter, James, and John, his brother, and bringeth them up into a high mountain apart, and was transfigured before them. That means whatever is the essential nature is now being reflected outwardly. His face did shine like the sun. His raiment was as white as the light. Now, after Moses and Elijah appeared talking with him, Peter, you kind of like him here, although he's way off base, but you kind of like it. He says, Lord, it's good for us to be here. I mean, that's like the understatement of the year. You know, we're just seeing the glory of God like no one's ever seen it. He says, boy, this is terrific. I guess it is. But he got a little carried away and says, let's make a tabernacle, one for you, one for Moses, one for Elijah. I mean, he wanted to keep that precious moment. The problem with his offer was that Moses and Elijah don't deserve to be mentioned in the same breath with our King of Kings and Lord of Lords. The voice came out of heaven from the Father, this is my beloved Son, in whom I am well pleased, hear ye him. Verse 6 says, when the disciples heard it, they fell on their face, and they were sore afraid. Jesus came and touched them and said, arise and be not afraid. And when they lifted up their eyes, they saw no man save Jesus only. Transfigured in front of them. Whatever his essential nature is, it came out. Interesting, in Philippians 2, 5, it says, let this mind be in you, which was also in Christ Jesus, who being in the form of God, did not think it a thing to be grasped, or thought it not to be robbery to be equal with God, but made himself of no reputation, took upon him the form of a servant, was made in likeness as a man, found in fashion as a man, and he became obedient unto death. He humbled himself to that point, the death of a cross. Now, when it says he's in the form of God, morphe is the exact nature. He's God. He came in the likeness of men. Did he have a real physical body? Yes, he even had a body that was real after his resurrection, of flesh and bones. But he could go straight through the walls. The molecular structure of that body was something different than what we experience. And when we talk about his essential nature, he is God. God is light. So here on the Mount of Transfiguration, in one moment of time, as it were, he pulls back the curtain of his flesh and allows his essential glory to radiate out and blind the eyes of the disciples. God is light. On the first day, he said, "Let there be light," and there was light. All he'd have to do is just allow his own presence to fill the universe. This is why I'm troubled at those who try to date the solar system on the basis of the speed of light. Under this theory, the world is approximately 20 to 24 billion years old, based on what we know by our gigantic telescopes as the furthest star that we have ever seen in the furthest galaxy. So we've estimated it's a minimum of 20 to 24 billion years old based on the speed of light traveling 186,000 miles a second. But I think this is a terrible assumption on the part of man, because God is light. And we know that the universe is filled by his presence, that the heaven and the heavens cannot contain him. He is omnipresent. So God just allowing the essential nature of who he is to immediately shine forth can put that light in the entire system at once, no matter how many galaxies are involved in that system. So light is everywhere at once. It's brilliant. There's no darkness. There's no black holes. There's nothing. Just God's light. He didn't have to sit around and wait for light to travel to get to planet Earth. He diffused it in the whole system at one moment. Let there be light, and there was light. That's the biggest misunderstanding that a lot of people have of the days of creation. Now, light is certainly a wonderful metaphor. In John 8:12, Jesus standing in the court of the women, the court of the treasury, when all the candelabra were lit at the feast of dedication. We know it today as Hanukkah. We know that Jesus said, "I am the light of the world." He shouted it at the top of his voice. The Jews could not help but make the connection. "I am the light of the world. He who follows me shall not walk in darkness, but have the light of life." So certainly it is a symbol, but it's more than that. Turn to 2 Corinthians chapter 4. The symbolic nature of light is presented here, but connects it with the first day of creation, which we're looking at right now, when God said, "Let there be light." Look at 2 Corinthians 4. I don't know if you've ever taken a look at this passage in the light of creation. Verse 3 says, "If our gospel be hidden or veiled, it is hidden or veiled to them that are lost, in whom the god of this world, Satan, hath blinded the minds of them who believe not, lest the light of the glorious gospel of Christ, who is the image of God, should shine unto them. For we preach not ourselves, but Christ Jesus the Lord, and ourselves your servants for Jesus' sake." Now listen to this. "For God, who commanded the light to shine out of darkness," that's day one of creation, "has shined in our hearts to give the light of the knowledge of the glory of God in the face of Jesus Christ." Now, what's the light in the heavenly city? The glory of God. Now, there is some light in the very knowledge of that glory. When you come to know the Lord, it's like the lights come on. You now see as you never saw before. And the way you can comprehend this glory of God is in the face of Jesus Christ, in the person and presence of the Lord. God became flesh. Otherwise, we would have had little understanding of the glory of God. I'm so thankful for the everlasting revelation of God in human form, that Jesus intends to keep that physical body in which he was resurrected. So when we get to glory, we'll be able to identify immediately with him. That is a everlasting revelation of God as he became flesh and dwelt among us, and we beheld his what? Glory. The glory of God is the light of the heavenly city. The glory of God refers to who he is, his essential nature. You say, "David, do you really understand this?" Absolutely not. But there is not a doubt in my mind that it is so. And that's where a lot of us are playing games with ourselves, trying to figure out creation, because the truth of the matter, it is through faith, as Hebrews 11:3 says, that we understand that the worlds were framed by God, so that the things which are seen were not made of things which do appear. God didn't need previously existing materials.
0: Amen. God spoke, and nothing became everything. Wow. Well, friend, you're listening to Hope for Today with Bible teacher and author David Hawking. And David will be back to close out our time in the Word in just a few moments. First, his son Matt and I want to quickly share something with you. This is really special. Matt?
2: Think about the last time you witnessed a rainbow. It's a remarkable, beautiful reminder of God's promise to never again destroy the world with a flood.
0: God keeps his word, doesn't he?
2: Mm-hmm.
0: Every time. And his word can always be trusted.
2: Absolutely.
0: But think about the disdain our culture has today for biblical teaching. The compromises made in churches today that lead so many to call evil good and good evil. And the denial of truth, integrity, and the perfect applicability and divine authorship of the Bible.
2: You know, these issues are not just contemporary. They're outlined and addressed in the events of Genesis chapters 1 through 11, and a thorough study through the passages provides clear answers.
0: Matt, it's very easy to get discouraged by the evil flourishing. Watching the news can be depressing.
2: Oh, sending your kids to a university is a gamble.
0: Yes, it is. Pressures to acquiesce and stay silent on biblical truth.
2: Big time.
0: But with your dad's book, The Beginning, From Creation to the Flood, you'll take a confidence-building, exciting journey through the first 11 chapters of the Bible. Get a copy of The Beginning, From Creation to the Flood by David Hawking for insights and answers today. And it's just $15. Your purchase is going to encourage your life, but it's also going to help the ministry of Hope for Today.
2: And please pray for Hope for Today.
0: Well, we also want to remind you that our current radio series, The Beginning, is available right now at a very special price. 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It's not old news. 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
1: God didn't need previously existing materials. Not at all. And this verse shows me again that in addition to light being a metaphor for salvation or righteousness, darkness representing sin, that the root behind the teaching is day one of creation. God who commanded the light to shine out of darkness. There was an illustration there of what God did. Darkness covered the face of the deep, the Bible says in Genesis 1, 1 and 2. But God dispelled the darkness with his own light. And my friends, it's exactly what happens to you spiritually. You're in darkness because Satan has blinded your mind. And some of his neat little tools are the teachings of evolution, whether you know it or not.
0: Amen, David. Amen. Well, if you missed any part of today's broadcast, you can listen again at davidhawking.org. 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That's David, HOCKING.org. And share that link, by the way, with a friend. Okay? 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God never asked us to check our brains at the door. 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Well, that's our focus next time as David continues our series In the Beginning here on Hope for Today.

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1: You know what? We're all here for our loved ones. We're all here for the Lord. We serve the Lord with gratitude. We press forward, but it is a soldier's march, and it is a spiritual battle, and we all know it.
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1: Well, Revelation 14, verses 14 to 20 of Revelation 14. Here's what it says. Then I looked, and behold, a white cloud, and on the cloud sat one like the Son of Man, having on his head a golden crown, and in his hand a sharp sickle. And another angel came out of the temple, crying with a loud voice to him who sat on the cloud, "Thrust in your sickle and reap, for the time has come for you to reap, for the harvest of the earth is ripe." So he who sat on the cloud thrust in his sickle on the earth, and the earth was reaped. Then another angel came out of the temple, which is in heaven, he also having a sharp sickle. And another angel came out from the altar, who had power over fire, and he cried with a loud cry to him who had the sharp sickle, saying, "Thrust in your sickle and gather the clusters of the vine of the earth, for her grapes are fully ripe." So the angel thrust his sickle into the earth and gathered the vine of the earth and threw it into the great winepress of the wrath of God. And the winepress was trampled outside the city, and blood came out of the winepress up to the horse's bridle for 1,600 furlongs. Wow. So there it is. It's time. Awesome. So Revelation 14, 14 to 20, reaping the final harvest. And that's amazing because you know what? God's been reaping a harvest ever since Jesus ascended. He has been reaping a harvest in bringing his saints to heaven. This final harvest is the final harvest of judgment. And judgment can, in this case, focus on wrath, but it also is when God judges, he pulls or separates the sheep from the goats. We studied that in Matthew 25. He also will be dividing the wheat from the tares, like we read in Matthew 13, and also separating the good fish from the dragnet and getting rid of all the trash. And so here's the picture here. It's a harvest. We're looking at two harvests here. Interestingly enough, there is the wheat harvest is the first thing that we'll see, and then we're going to see the grape harvest after that. And both of them, in this case, have to do with earthly judgment, God's wrath being poured out. But to those who have called upon his name in faith, have rejected the last kingdom and their demand for the mark, and no one can buy or sell unless they take the mark, and to worship the beast, his image, the image of the beast, like Daniel, Shadrach, Meshach, and Abednego, and their stories of the Old Testament, these two, these saints will stand separated from them. And it's amazing to me how much sifting is going on here, because not only is God bringing saints to heaven and reserving the wicked for judgment that die, and there will be many in this next chapters, we're talking about a mass death toll. It's going to be far greater than the first half of the tribulation, and it will leave the earth almost completely unpopulated. That's what the Bible says. So it's going to be absolutely intense. But he's sifting the righteous, the wicked. He's also preserving those he has selected for the kingdom, the millennial reign. They're going to survive. And there will be those out of every tribe, tongue, and nation that will actually make it through the tribulation and make it through final judgment with Jesus the King sitting on his throne, and then go into the millennial reign. And it's a radical thought. Now, I would far rather die in the tribulation than go into the millennial reign. That's just my opinion. Why? Because you go into the millennial reign with your sin nature. And your sin nature is not going to be happy in the millennial reign like we and the angels of God are going to be happy without sin, following Jesus in perfect harmony. Jesus will be the judge, and you will feel the tug of sin in your life and know that Jesus the judge is over there in Jerusalem, and he will come after you if you commit a sin. And so you're like, I just want to be good, but you're going to have to fight that good fight all the way through. And so I think it's far better to go in a new regenerated body, you know, just having this whole body done with. Thank you very much. I wouldn't want to live 1,000 years in this body. No, thank you. Even 100 years is a bit tall of an order for me. You know what? We're all here for our loved ones. We're all here for the Lord. We serve the Lord with gratitude. We press forward, but it is a soldier's march, and it is a spiritual battle, and we all know it. Well, let's jump into this because there's so much here for us. First of all, there has been a change in ownership. When Jesus took the scroll and he began to break those seals, the ownership was changing from the hands of the usurper, Satan, to Jesus. And his first act there in heaven was to kick Satan out of heaven, leaving him no place else to go before Sheol, or the pit where he will be held for 1,000 years. He has now fled, and that's what he's done. He's not coming to conquer the earth. He's fleeing the king to the earth. But there's a problem. The king is on his way. The king is on his way, and the change of hands has already taken place, and praise of heaven has already begun. Heaven knows what earth does not know. Heaven is already in glory, absolutely praising the fact that Jesus is taking his reign. Revelation 11:15. It says, then the seventh angel sounded, and this is the trumpet judgments. And there was a loud voice in heaven saying, the kingdoms of this world have become the kingdoms of our Lord and of his Christ, and he shall reign forever and ever. See, heaven's already in. This is chapter 11. No time has passed. Chapter 11 goes right with 14. This is all at the same time period. It's hard to paint a complete picture of what's happening in heaven and what's happening on earth all at the same time, all in a moment, as the Antichrist is moving into position in the temple. Satan is coming down from heaven, kicked out of heaven with Michael the Archangel, chapter 12. So you've got 13, you've got 12, you've got 11. The two witnesses are martyred. They're the first martyrs by the Antichrist. He's going to start with them. They're on the Temple Mount. They've been preaching from Jerusalem. And for the first half of the tribulation, no one could touch these guys, or fire would be called down or come out of their mouth, is the way it says it, and destroy whoever comes after them. Now it's intense. It looks like the enemy is surging forward. But what you don't get is he's on retreat. And what you don't understand is as he gathers an army together, the largest army ever assembled in human history. Let me stress this. This is absolutely true. The largest armies ever assembled in human history is still future, and it's Armageddon. And they are not gathering to defeat God's people. Oh, that's what they think. But God is gathering them to destroy them in one fell swoop. It reminds me of Jehu. You guys remember Jehu in the Old Testament? After he started killing the Baal worshipers and he destroyed the house of Ahab, he comes down and he tells everybody, I am a servant of Baal, and I want you guys to all come and worship Baal with me. Make sure there's no Baal worshipers missing. I want this to be the best party ever. And so he gathers all the Baal worshipers into one temple on one massive place, thousands of worshipers. They all come to worship Baal with Jehu, and him and his guys lock the doors and burn the place down, killing everybody inside. He says, I wanted to rid Israel of all the Baal worshipers. That was the plan the whole time. Now, God will be honest. He doesn't have to lie. But he is going to use the pride of man and the pride of Satan to gather the largest army ever to destroy Israel. And you think, oh, this is terrible, poor Israel. Oh, no. God is setting a trap. He's dangling his little rabbit called Israel in front of the rabid dogs. Come on, come and get him. Come and get him. Hurrah!

You can parade it through the streets, do whatever you want with it. I don't care. It don't matter where you bury me. I'll be home. I'll be free. Brand new body, brand new day, brand new life. It's what's coming. And so while Earth looks like, oh, we've got the victory, oh, there's this huge army in heaven that's building. And 144,000 were just added to it. But there's only one that's needed, the champion. Jesus himself, and that's what we're going to zero in. This is what it says, as these three angels, after that we saw three angels declare the gospel and warn Babylon. Babylon is fallen, and then warn the worshipers of the beast. You better repent, because the consequences are eternal. The damnation is permanent. And so they've done their warnings. Now we're going to be looking at Jesus himself along with his angels. And I would remind you, as let's just read this verse, it says, then I looked and behold a white cloud, and on the cloud sat one like the Son of Man, having on his head a golden crown and in his hand a sharp sickle. Awesome. Okay. Jesus is here on the cloud. How can I say that? One like the Son of Man. He's wearing a golden crown and he has a sharp sickle in his hand. Let's look at a golden crown first. It's a Stephanus. It's not a diadem. Jesus is coming in victory as the victor. And when he wins, he receives his diadem. So that's as he reaps, as he returns, he'll come with the many crowns to rule and reign in righteousness. And he has a sharp sickle, and this is a harvest tool. A sickle is a harvest tool. It's for cutting down wheat and gathering it up. So it's time for harvest. And Jesus is beginning the harvest. What does the scripture say? But he's the Lord of the harvest. Pray that the Lord of the harvest raises up laborers to go out into the vineyard. He's the Lord of the harvest. And he is going to begin this harvest. And remember, in Joshua, he is the captain of the Lord's army. Every angelic being is under his authority. They follow his orders. So what you see happening here is this revelation of Jesus Christ, is we see the fullness of Christ in charge over all that's happening. The angels that are coming out of the temple to pour out the bowls of wrath upon the earth are under his charge and his command. And so he is leading the way, and the Father is rejoicing in the victory of his Son. And it's exciting stuff, very exciting. Revelation 1:13, this is how we know this is Jesus. Remember the vision John had in Revelation 1? In the midst of the seven lamps, that's the seven churches, one like the Son of Man. Oh, that's the same exact phrase, isn't it? One like the Son of Man. Clothed with a garment down to his feet, girded about the chest with a golden band. That's our man. The God-man, Jesus Christ the righteous. The Lord of heaven and earth. He is coming to harvest the earth. Isn't that exactly what he said he would do? When Jesus walked this earth, I'm going to tell you here, first of all, Jesus' favorite phrase to call himself. He referred to himself by the Son of Man more than any other phrase. He loved being connected to humanity. But you guys, what we just read in verse 14 is the last time in the Bible he is referred to as the Son of Man. Not anymore. And you think, what? He's done with us? No. On the contrary, you from now on will be referred to as sons of God. Amen. I just read that in my devotions in Luke. I was like, dude, that's so awesome. Remember when the Sadducees came? And they were questioning Jesus about the wife that had seven husbands and ended up in heaven with seven husbands and no kids. Whose wife is she? And the Lord said, you just don't understand the power of God, nor the scriptures. For they will neither marry.

0: or are given in marriage, but will be like the sons of God. You will be known as the sons of God. I was just enjoying that wording that Luke had there, and I was like, wow, Lord, it really is the plan. The first time Jesus calls himself the Son of Man is found here in Matthew 8:20. Foxes have holes and birds of the air have nests, but the Son of Man has nowhere to lay his head. And I was just thinking about the contrast between the first time he says it, he's got nothing. He's given up everything. Philippians 2. He's humbled himself. He's come as a servant. Even to the point of the cross, he's humbled himself. He's emptied himself. But now, this last time he says it, he's coming for everything. He's coming for everything. He will rule and reign over everything. There will be nothing that is over him or not under his feet. Isn't that incredible? So this is quite a bookend here. The bookends of the New Testament is Jesus as the Son of Man who came and identified himself with us and bore our sin upon himself and paid for it all. And now in glory, he's elevated us to be like him. That's incredible. Can't get over it. So sweet. This scene right here also connects us with Bible prophecy in Daniel chapter 7, when the Antichrist, his kingdom rises and has been given authority and power over the saints. And it says that judgment was made in heaven in favor of the saints. And so Daniel writes this, and he says in verse 13 of Daniel 7, I was watching in the night vision, and behold, one like the Son of Man. Boy, can't get clearer than that, right? Same phrase. Coming with the clouds of heaven. Hey, he's on a cloud in our verse. He came to the Ancient of Days, and they brought him near before him. Then to him was given dominion and glory and a kingdom, that all peoples, nations, and languages should serve him. His dominion is an everlasting dominion, which shall not pass away, and his kingdom, the one which shall not be destroyed. Hallelujah. Thank you, Jesus. And another angel came out of the temple. Now, this is back in Revelation. Revelation here. 14:15, another angel. Now that ties us to the first three. Remember, we saw the three that flew over the earth in the heavens and declared those three loud statements, the everlasting gospel, Babylon is fallen, beware, a warning to the worshipers of the beast and his image. Well, this is the fourth angel in this chapter, number four. And another ties him to those three. They're of the same kind, of the same sort. Another angel came out of the temple, and all of them, that's where they're coming from. These last angels are from the temple of God in heaven, and they are coming out to bring judgment on behalf of their King Jesus, who is absolutely in charge. And he's crying with a loud voice to him who sat on the cloud, thrust in your sickle and reap, for the time has come for you to reap, for the harvest of the earth is ripe. Now, I see this more as a cheering section than a command. Nobody's bossing Jesus around. He's in charge, but this guy's so excited, he's just declaring, yes, it's time! Do it! Get it done! There's no delay. The veracity of this statement and then the move right here into the very next verse, he who sat on the cloud thrust in his sickle. It's happening. On the earth, and the earth was reaped. The picture here is the wheat harvest. The language for the earth is ripe. Let's go back to verse 15. There at the end, it says, for the time has come for you to reap, for the harvest of the earth is ripe. That word ripe is to be dry, and that is what happens to wheat when it's time to harvest it. The head of the wheat dries out and becomes, well, you can make it into flour. It's nice and dry, and you can grind it down into flour. So it's time to reap at that point. And so it's saying this, the earth is ready. It's done. There's no more time to waste. Let's go. Let's do this. And so he moves and he reaps. And this is the scene. Mark 4:29, Jesus says, but when the grain ripens, immediately he puts in the sickle because the harvest has come. Isaiah 51. Verse 33, here's the flavor. It's judgment. It's a time to rid the earth of evil, rebellion, sin. It's over. There's no more. The Lord's not putting up with any more. His patience is up. He's given man time to repent. There has been warning after warning, and even these last warnings from the angels have been so gracious that they've been heralded to every human being on earth. Everyone is left without excuse. They've been warned from the King of Kings and the Lord of Lords, do not worship the beast. Get away from his kingdom. You don't want to be destroyed with him. Jesus will say this in Revelation 18. When Babylon is being destroyed, come out, my people. Come out that you're not destroyed with them, because they're being destroyed. So this is what it says concerning Babylon in Isaiah 51:33. For thus says the Lord of hosts, the God of Israel, the daughter of Babylon is like a threshing floor when it is time to thresh her. Yet a little while and the time of her harvest will come. And so it's a foreshadowing of these events right here. Because like we talked about last week, Babylon will be rebirthed. A strong city in the last days, an influential city. Her religious system will influence the world, and her epicenter will be Babylon in Iraq. And so the Lord is going to destroy her. He's going to thresh her. And that's the first threshing that we see here, I think really tied to Babylon specifically, because we have two big events that are coming ahead of us. The bowls of wrath are going to be poured out, and a part of the bowls, the seven bowls of wrath that are poured out, a part of those wrathful bowls being poured out is the destruction of Babylon and the gathering of Armageddon. And Armageddon is the main event. Jesus is coming back to destroy the forces of Armageddon.
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1: 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Since 1979, Mormonism Research Ministry has been dedicated to equipping the body of Christ with answers regarding the Christian faith in a manner that expresses gentleness and respect. And now, your host for today's Viewpoint on Mormonism.
2: What did King David say about righteousness apart from works? Welcome to this edition of Viewpoint on Mormonism. I'm your host, Bill McKeever, founder and director of Mormonism Research Ministry. And with me today is Bradley Campbell, my colleague at MRM. We're looking at Romans chapter 4. And as I was mentioning in a previous show, the first several verses of Romans chapter 4 is pretty much ignored by LDS leaders, at least according to a website that we've been looking at. Scripture Citation Index is the name of the site. It's scriptures.byu.edu, so this is a Brigham Young University, I guess you could say, sponsored site. They're using their URL. And we notice that when you click on Romans chapter 4, none of these verses have been cited in general conference, nothing until verse 12, which we will eventually be getting to. Today we're looking again at verse 5, and in yesterday's show, we were talking about how Joseph Smith takes Romans 4 and 5 and he changes it to give a completely different meaning to the passage. 5 says, "And to the one who does not work but believes in him who justifies the ungodly, his faith is counted as righteousness." Joseph Smith puts the word "not" in there to where the Joseph Smith translation says, "but believeth on him who justifieth not the ungodly, his faith is counted for righteousness." So, giving it a completely different meaning there.
3: I think, like I said yesterday, that the reason Joseph does this is because of where Paul is going with his argument. So again, what he's doing in chapter 4 is he's essentially giving his Old Testament proof texts to explain why the theology of chapter 3 is accurate. Why is it that we are justified as a gift received by faith? He's showing, well, this is true in Abraham's day, and it's true in David's day. Now, he picks Abraham perhaps for an obvious reason, and he'll actually get there in just a little bit. Abraham is pre-law, pre-Mosaic law. David is post-Mosaic law, but David is an example of someone who is, in one sense, acutely ungodly. So in verse 6, when Paul writes, "Just as David also speaks of the blessing of the one to whom God counts righteousness apart from works," and then quotes a psalm of David. We'll get to that psalm in just a little bit because I think that psalm is critically important. Why bring up David? Well, when you think about David, people think one of two things. They think about how David is a man after God's own heart. In fact, if you go through so many of the statements in the prophets, talk about how David was a man after God's own heart very favorably. Or you think about how David is a little bit of a scumbag because he was a murderer and an adulterer. And it's actually fascinating that he is simultaneously the example of a man after God's own heart and commits the worst sins that we can usually think of. If you were just to go out on the street and do a random survey of 100 people and you were to say, "What is the worst sin imaginable?" I suspect that a large percentage of people would say murder. Perhaps adultery would be up there as well, and David commits both of those. Mm. Bill, do you want to talk a little bit about the story of David and just explain a little bit about how he fell into committing adultery and murder?
2: Well, according to the story in the Old Testament, he sees Bathsheba bathing, and he decides he's going to have sex with her. She ends up getting pregnant. And, of course, to hide his sin, when her husband, who is a mighty man of valor, who was one of really the top warriors in David's army, "Go home to your wife," and then he can say that the pregnancy was related to Uriah. Well, Uriah feels he's not going to do that. His loyalty is to the king, and he's not going to have any kind of distraction, so he refuses to do so. So what David does in order to cover up his sin is he makes a deal with one of his generals that when they go back into battle, and I've been to the area where this battle has taken place in the country of Jordan, and let me tell you something, Bradley, when I was there, I was thinking about this very story. This is the area where David sent a man to his death. He works out a deal with his generals to make sure that Uriah gets put in the front lines where he will most definitely be taken out by the enemy, and that's exactly what happens. So you're right. David is, like you say, the epitome of a scumbag. That's the way we put it in our 21st century vernacular.
3: Hey, I'm a millennial. What do you want?
2: Yeah. Obviously, he does not look good in this situation. He looks terrible in this situation. Now, it comes with a price. He ends up losing the child. God takes the child. And he has to live with that for the rest of his life. Not only does he seem to be facing God's judgment in that area, but look at what happened with his kids. One son trying to take over his kingdom. He faces a lot of repercussions from this. So he doesn't escape his sin, you could say. But that's basically the story behind this. And when you read that account in the Old Testament, you do not look at David very favorably. You shouldn't look at David very favorably, because what ends up happening is the prophet Nathan is going to confront David and talk about a story of a man who had a little ewe lamb.
3: Let me read the story here. I think that could be helpful. This comes from 2 Samuel 12. The Lord sent Nathan to David. He came to him and said to him, "There were two men in a certain city, the one rich and the other poor. The rich man had very many flocks and herds, but the poor man had nothing but one little ewe lamb, which he had bought. And he brought it up, and it grew up with him and with his children." Really pulling on the heartstrings there, the children, mm-hmm. The pet there. "It used to eat of his morsel and drink from his cup and lie in his arms, and it was like a daughter to him. Now, there came a traveler to the rich man, and he was unwilling to take one of his own flock or herd to prepare for the guest who had come to him. But he took the poor man's lamb and prepared it for the man who had come to him. Then David's anger was greatly kindled against the man, and he said to Nathan, 'As the Lord lives, the man who has done this deserves to die, and he shall restore the lamb fourfold because he did this thing and because he had no pity.'" And this is the bone-chilling response. "Nathan said to David, 'You are the man. Thus says the Lord, the God of Israel, I anointed you king over Israel, and I delivered you out of the hand of Saul. I gave you your master's house and your master's wives into your arms, and I gave you the house of Israel and of Judah. And if this were too little, I would add to you as much more. Why have you despised the word of the Lord to do what is evil in his sight? You have struck down Uriah the Hittite with the sword, and have taken his wife to be your wife, and have killed him with the sword of the Ammonites.'" And he goes on. David says that in verse 13 to Nathan, "I have sinned against the Lord." And Nathan said to David, "The Lord also has put away your sin. You shall not die." It's really interesting, because if you're reading through the Old Testament, the United Kingdom period of Israel has three kings. You have Saul, then you have David, and then you have Solomon. Saul and David, there's this juxtaposition between them where Saul just seems terrible, and David seems pretty good, except for this. When you look at what Saul did, listen, Saul had his issues. He's trying to kill David, you know, not a good guy. But Saul's great sin was not nearly as bad as David's, it seems. I mean, Saul offered an unauthorized sacrifice. He should have waited for Samuel, and he didn't. He did some other things. And so God takes the anointing for kingship off of Saul and places it on David. David kills a man, commits adultery, steals his wife, and yet he retains the throne until it becomes Solomon's. And so you might be reading this story and think, why the difference? Why, in Saul's case, does God seem so harsh against some things that don't seem nearly as bad, whereas in David's case, it seems not as severe? I mean, yes, like you said, Bill, there are consequences, but not the same degree of consequences as with Saul. And when later prophets talk about it, they talk about how Saul had no heart for the Lord, but David was a man after God's own heart. So what gives? Well, I think what's going on here is ultimately because of the disposition of their hearts with respect to their sin. And when David says to Nathan, I have sinned against the Lord, that seems kind of like a short, truncated little thing. But I think there's some real depth there. And the reason I think that is because there is a psalm written by David about his anguish over doing this thing and his repentance. And so Psalm 51 has been for Christians a really significant psalm of repentance. You know, if you struggle with sin, which of course everyone does, and you want good language and words to articulate repentance, to seek forgiveness, to not have the Lord hold your sin against you, Psalm 51 is a great psalm for that. And so David has this psalm of repentance. Clearly, he had a heart that was in anguish over what he had done. He repented. He, in faith, turned to the Lord seeking forgiveness. And we have in 2 Samuel 13 a statement of forgiveness. And we actually then have a follow-up psalm, Psalm 32, which is a psalm then of absolution. It's essentially a psalm delighting in the fact that God has put away his sin and has forgiven him even though he has great iniquity. Now, I'm going to read through some of these psalms on tomorrow's broadcast because we just don't have the rest of the time today. But it is this Psalm 32 that Paul quotes in Romans 4. That is the text that he's pulling from. So Paul's perspective here in using David is someone who egregiously sinned. You can't look at David's murder and adultery and say, oh, those are things are godly things. No, everyone's pretty much on the same page here. Those are sins. That's ungodly. And yet, David receives the blessing of righteousness apart from his own works. The blessing that comes not by obedience, but by faith. And that's what Paul is really pulling on, and that's the thing that Joseph balks against. We're going to go on later in this week to look at two sections in the Doctrine and Covenants that are just so important in speaking about this. Those two sections are D&C section 42 and D&C section 132. Both of those sections reference either murder or David in particular and discuss how David is not forgiven for what he's done. Joseph seemed to say that David does not receive forgiveness because he is a murderer. He's fallen from his exaltation. And it's not just Joseph that said this. This exact idea was picked up on by LDS President Spencer W. Kimball in his very infamous book, The Miracle of Forgiveness, where he doubles down on this idea and says that David isn't forgiven. I want to spend the rest of our week on this because I think this so poignantly discusses the differences between the LDS gospel and the gospel presented here in the Bible.
2: Doesn't it seem rather odd that the LDS leaders would look at David as not being forgiven, but yet David himself seems to see himself as forgiven? In verse 7, blessed are those whose lawless deeds are forgiven and whose sins are covered. Then verse 8, blessed is the man against whom the Lord will not count his sin. Are we to assume that David is saying this as someone who has not been forgiven? Or does it sound like he's saying this as someone who knows that he is forgiven? That seems to be lost on the men that we're going to be citing in tomorrow's broadcast.
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1: Welcome to another edition of Brad Huddleston's TechWise. 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
2: Sissy's tangled, the five-year-old brother screamed. Unfortunately, he could not help his sister. TikTok is infamous for many things, including various challenges, with some proving deadly. One such act of viral lunacy, called the TikTok Blackout Challenge, encourages asphyxiation, resulting in temporary unconsciousness. 9-year-old Ariane Arroyos from Wisconsin took the challenge that ended up taking her life. It's true, TikTok can kill. The child was wearing her princess dress and tiara when she was buried. After the funeral, the 5-year-old told his parents he and his sister were playing a game they saw on TikTok. Ariane hung herself with a dog leash. During the viral challenge that killed Ariane, their mother was at a Bible study and their father was working in the basement. There have been at least 15 additional deaths attributed to the blackout challenge of children aged 12 and under. Whenever viral incidents like these occur, people always question why TikTok doesn't do more to prevent such tragedies. TikTok doesn't care about your children. That's your job.
1: You'll find a wide variety of additional helpful resources at bradhuddleston.com.
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4: 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For the Colson Center, I'm John Stone Street. Long before Rosa Parks, Octavius Valentine Cato refused to leave his seat on a segregated Philly trolley. Cato's a lesser known, but no less important part of the American story. He was born in 1839 in South Carolina to a free woman of mixed race from the prominent DeReef family. His father was a freed slave and Presbyterian minister. Cato's education began in segregated schools in Philadelphia, and he eventually attended the nation's first black college and became a teacher. Cato argued against the common practice of appointing, quote, incompetent or racist white teachers to black schools. He raised awareness of the difficulties that even highly qualified black teachers faced in finding jobs. Eventually, he would join the National Equal Rights League, agitating for the abolition of slavery and for voting rights for blacks, a cause that would eventually lead to his murder. During the Civil War, Cato became involved in the inner circles of the Republican Party in Washington, D.C. He realized that black contributions to the war effort could build support for equal rights. So he raised a volunteer regiment of black soldiers, but the army rejected them. Eventually, the Secretary of War, Edward Stanton, would overrule the army, allowing Cato and his friend Frederick Douglass to form 11 black regiments from the Philadelphia area. Cato's troops trained in areas where trolleys refused to carry black passengers. On May the 17th, 1865, the New York Times reported on the following incident. Quote, "Last evening, a colored man got into a Pine Street passenger car and refused all entreaties to leave the car, where his presence appeared to not be desired. The conductor of the car ran the car off the track, detached the horses, and left the colored man to occupy the car all by himself. The colored man still firmly maintains his position in the car, having spent the whole night there. The matter creates quite a sensation in the neighborhood where the car is standing, and crowds of sympathizers flock around the colored man," end quote. Well, the man was Octavius Valentine Cato. His resistance also included proposing a series of resolutions denouncing the treatment of blacks on the trolleys and calling on whites to stand up for blacks as part of their Christian duty. Cato then worked with two U.S. senators to pass a bill in Pennsylvania that prohibited discrimination in transportation. The parallels between what Cato accomplished in Philadelphia and what Rosa Parks would do in 1955 in Montgomery, Alabama, are quite striking. Both efforts set in motion national change. Cato continued to fight for equal rights, especially voting rights. The 15th Amendment, giving blacks the right to vote, was proposed in 1869 and passed in 1870. But the prospect of large numbers of black voters in Pennsylvania threatened the political status quo, especially for Irish immigrants who were mostly Democrats. And that led to large-scale voter intimidation, violence, and riots. Most of the police were Irish and so refused to protect blacks or allow them to vote. Cato was on his way to the polls when Frank Kelly, an associate of the local Democratic Party boss, recognized him. He shot Cato in the back three times, including one time through the heart. He was pronounced dead at the police station. Cato was given a military funeral, the largest funeral Philadelphia had ever seen. Despite six witnesses who identified Kelly as the gunman, the jury, comprised entirely of working-class whites, acquitted him. For the Colson Center, I'm John Stone Street with Breakpoint. Today's Breakpoint was co-authored with Dr. Glenn Sunshine. 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
5: Aloha, this is Terry Boskra. It's been a long time since I've been doing these commentaries for about 38 years over several outlets. I will continue to do them as long as I can. We like to honor here four chaplains that made a difference on the day they died, February 3, 1943, and their names are Reverend George Fox, Rabbi Alexander Goody, Father John Washington, and Reverend Clark Pauling. All four served on the USS Dorchester along with 904 military men on their way to the base in Greenland. Then, on February 3, 1943, a U-223 German submarine spotted the American surface ship. This was an enemy, and both countries were at war. So the submarine unleashed their torpedoes and with deafening explosion ripped open the side of the USS Dorchester, killing scores of men instantly, destroyed radio communication, electric power, and began taking on water, capsizing the ship. At that point, all aboard rushed to the lifeboat stations. The four chaplains were already there. They handed out life jackets, helped the men in lifeboats. When all the life jackets were gone, the chaplains took off their own and gave them the life jackets to the men. When there were none left, they took off their life belts and gave them to the soldiers who had none. One petty officer encountered Chaplain Goody and said, "I forgot my gloves." The chaplain said, "Here, have mine. I have an extra pair." As he put them on, he realized that was not so. The chaplain had given his only pair. The lifeboats were lowered into the ocean, filled with sailors. They had to move fast to get away from the suction of the sinking ship in order not to get sucked down with the ship. Moments later, the USS Dorchester, with 672 men still on board, were swallowed by the icy waters headed for the bottom of the North Atlantic Ocean. Some jumped in overcrowded lifeboats, capsizing them. Some jumped in the freezing water, some swimming off the life raft. One survivor writes, "The last thing I saw was four chaplains praying for, encouraging the sailors. As I swam away, I looked back and the flares lit up the sky. That night, 672 sailors, including four chaplains, died at sea. But thanks to the bravery and courage and sacrifice of these four chaplains, 230 men survived. The news of the Dorchester plunged the nation of America in sorrow. But when the news of the four chaplains surfaced, Congress awarded them posthumously on July 14, 1960, the Purple Heart and established February 3rd as Four Chaplains Day forever to honor their bravery and their sacrifice. Then in 1948, President Harry Truman arranged for a special postage stamp displaying the picture of all four men, and in their honor, stated that the unity of these men indicates the unity of America. Then, on February 7, 1954, President Eisenhower paid tribute to the four chaplains in his famous Back to God speech. Does it take a

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2: 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We're glad you joined us today for this study in God's Living Word.

0: What happened after the gospel accounts of Jesus' life, ministry, death, and resurrection? Did he leave his church to fend for themselves, or did he fulfill his promise to be with them even to the end of the age? The book of Acts is a history of the early church and how the Holy Spirit continued to spread the good news of the risen Christ through the body of Christ. Pastor Daryl Skinner of Calvary Chapel Pearl Harbor presents a study in the book of Acts, next on A Chosen Generation.
1: Open your Bibles to the book of Acts chapter 16. The book of Acts chapter 16. I'd like to talk about vision and victory in the Christian life. Vision and victory in the Christian life. There are 4 points I want to bring to your attention as we study through this chapter. Number one is all Christians must be on a mission with a vision. All Christians must be on a mission with a vision. God wants to use your life to save souls and to make disciples. He doesn't want you to be a pew potato. Amen. He wants you to be on a mission, and he'll give you the vision. People to save. It could be in your household. Could be in your workplace. Could be strangers in the streets. It could be people across the world and in a missionary outreach. But God always wants us as believers in Jesus Christ. Jesus always wants us to be on a mission, and he'll give us the vision. Secondly, verses 16 to 18, all Christians must pray and be victorious over demons. Over demons. We'll talk about that. Thirdly, verses 19 to 34, all Christians must be victorious over the world and its persecutions. The world will come after us as we live godly, as we live righteously. They that live godly will suffer persecution, the Bible declares. And fourthly, verses 35 to 40, all Christians must be victorious over corrupt governments. How about our government today? We got some issues and problems, right? All Christians must be victorious. We're going to be victorious. Let's dig in. First of all, let's be on a mission with a vision, verses 1 to 15. Then he came to Derbe and Lystra and beheld a certain disciple. Was there named Timothy, the son of a certain Jewish woman who believed, but his father was Greek. He was well spoken of by the brethren who were at Lystra and Iconium. Now this is the beginning of Paul's second missionary journey. He's taken with him this time Silas, and they run into Timothy in the city of Lystra. Now I want to show you a quick map so you get an idea of where they're going to venture on this second missionary journey. They're down here in Jerusalem. They just had the big meeting in Acts 15. The debate about the Judaizers trying to get people to go back into Christian, Gentiles going to have circumcision and also have the law of Moses, right? And they said, no, we weren't able to carry that yoke. We shouldn't do these things with the Gentiles. Just believe in the Lord Jesus Christ, you're going to be fine. I'll read a passage for you in just a moment. But they're going to go from Jerusalem and they're going to head on up this way there, Tarsus, Derbe, Lystra, Iconium, and across all the way over here up into Macedonia. We're going to get there and then back all the way down. And this is their trip that they're going to be going on. So their deployment is from 49 to 52 AD. 49 to 52 AD as they head on out. Now, they run into this young man named Timothy, who ultimately will become the pastor of the church of Ephesus. And of course, you have two letters written to him by Paul the Apostle, instructing him on how the church is to be run and handled. That's known as 1 Timothy, 2 Timothy. Another pastor is known as Titus. That letter was written to him about how the church should be run. So those are what are known as the pastoral epistles. We find here, it says, they came to Derbe and Lystra. Behold, a certain disciple was there named Timothy. The name Timothy means honoring God. It's a pretty cool name, honoring God. And he had a Jewish mother who believed. She was a believer in Jesus Christ. She came to faith. She was a Jewish woman. She met her Messiah. But his father was Greek. Now, in looking at Timothy, he's going to be a young disciple of Paul. He's going to train him for ministry to be a leader. And so he wants to take him continued continue with him on this missionary journey. We read about Timothy and his upbringing as Timothy shared with Paul, and Paul reflects this in his letter in 2 Timothy chapter 1 verse 5, where he says, "When I call to remembrance the genuine faith that is in you." I like that. It's genuine faith. He's not a religious guy. He's got genuine faith in Jesus Christ. He wants to be used by God. He's ready to serve the Lord. He has genuine faith that is in you, which dwelt first in your grandmother Lois and your mother Eunice. So here this grandmother and here this mom were a tremendous influence in son's life, Timothy, to teach him and to train him about Jesus Christ and the great salvation that they have received. For all the ladies here, this is your great calling and encouragement on what an effect you have on each and every one of your children and grandchildren, maybe great-grandchildren for that matter. You know, the big football player, they get him in the picture and he says, "Hi, Mom." You know, they have great influences in their children's lives. Now, doesn't mean us dads are relieved of our duties, right? We also have to be involved in all of our kids' lives. We're to be the spiritual leaders at home, loving our wife, nurturing our family in the Word of God and in prayer and bringing them all to church, you know, keeping the sheep together and so forth. That's what we're called to do. And yet you ladies have a special nurturing that you have for your children. And so this is what Timothy experienced from his grandmother and his mom. I was thinking about my mom, who was the first Christian in our family, so to speak, as she gave her heart to Christ in her 40s. And now, she had a grandfather, which I found out later after I was saved. She had a grandfather who was a Methodist preacher. Never knew that growing up. I never knew the man. He had died long before I was born. I was the last of the kids. She had me when she was 32 years old, and I was the last of four kids, and I was a spoiled one. Anyway, and so as she got saved, she was trying to share with her kids about Jesus and all this stuff. I didn't want, you know, most, my brother and I, he's 3 years older than me, we didn't want nothing to do with this. My sisters are doing their thing. Everybody's kind of like, "Oh, Mom's into her thing, you know, whatever, Mom, whatever. She just needs this, you know, she's having a hard time with Dad," and so forth. Like, we get it. And so all through high school, she kept trying to share with me. And then finally, I give my heart to Christ when I'm 21 years old, right? And of course, then it all clicks, and I understand what Mom's talking about. Oh, now I get it, all right. And so she begins to tell me about my grandfather, and then she gives me this Bible, because a few years later I end up getting into the ministry myself, and she gives me a Bible. "This is your grandfather's Bible, who's Methodist minister, and it's all in German." I was like, "Wow, check that out," you know. I can't read it, but anyway, it's cool to have. But I was thinking about the heritage, you know. Now, his children, which is my mom's mom and aunt and so forth, my great aunt and grandmother, or let's see, but I think I got that right. Anyway, they totally rebelled against God and went off in wrong directions, right? And it was sad, but that's what they decided to do. But through prayer, after I got saved, we're praying for family members. Through prayer, my grandmother, her mom, in her late 80s, was going to die, and she accepted Christ before she died. I went in and I prayed with her at her bedside. My step-grandfather, who died before her, he also gave his heart to Jesus Christ. I was at his bedside. I'd fly back from Hawaii back when I heard they were dying, and I fly back and have a conversation with them, and they were able to say the sinner's prayer and receive Christ. Then I got a call from my mom's sister, which was my aunt in San Francisco, and this was when I was living in California. She was dying of pancreatic cancer, and I got a call, and she asked her sister, my mom, if her and I would fly up to San Francisco and tell her about Jesus and tell her about God. And so we flew up, Okay, she knew I was a pastor, young pastor. I was like 24, 25 years old at that time. And we flew up to San Fran, and she was in her deathbed, and explained to her about salvation, what it means, and how you give your heart to Christ. She gave her heart to Christ. She died a few weeks later. I share this story with you because I look at the lineage. I look at this passing down of the baton as a mother and a grandmother minister to their children, and then others get saved within the family unit, right? Then my dad ended up getting saved. My brother got saved. Both my sisters got saved. My brother-in-law's got saved. So it just keeps going, you know. As God saves us, we are on a mission with a vision. What's the vision? To save souls, to make disciples. Amen? That's what our vision is. And wherever God takes us, so be it. These guys were adventurous. They're ready to go with God. Let's head on out. Let's see what the Lord has for us. Now, it's interesting in verse 3. It says, Paul wanted to have him go on with him, and he took him and circumcised him because of the Jews who were in the region, for they all knew that his father was Greek. Wait a minute, Paul, what are you doing? I thought that circumcision is saying, no, there's no need for this stuff. Well, this wasn't for, as the Judaizers wanted, for salvation. Because that's what we're saying. If you're going to really be saved, you got to get circumcised and follow the law of Moses. But then they wrote the letter, and of course I'll summarize the letter quickly in verse 28 of chapter 15. It says, as they had the debate in Jerusalem, it says, for it seemed good to the Holy Spirit and to us to lay upon no greater burden than these necessary things, that you abstain from things offered to idols, from blood, from things strangled, from sexual immorality, and you keep yourselves from, if you keep yourselves from these, you will do well. Farewell. So there was no need for this circumcision and the law of Moses for your salvation, okay? It's only in Jesus Christ. Amen. But Paul says, Timothy, your mom's Jewish, your dad's Greek, your dad is well known in the region, and if we're going to minister to Gentiles and to Jews, it'll be better for you to get circumcised so you can minister to Jews also. Now, don't ask me how they would determine this. In other words, they come into a bunch of Jews, and the Jews say, excuse me, are you circumcised? I don't know. It was just something, right? And maybe I've got to do a little more research. But I go, okay, there's something to this. You know, you got your circumcision card? I don't know. You can come on in and talk to us Jews. But he was just saying, I want you to be all things to all people because we got to reach everybody for Christ. Amen. And of course, Timothy says, hey, let's go. I'm gung-ho. Let's do it. Go ahead. Do what you got to do. And Paul writes this understanding of his philosophy of ministry, which is a great philosophy for all of us. It's found in 1 Corinthians chapter 9, 19-23. It says, for though I am free from all men, I'm free. I have made myself a servant to all, that I might win the more. To the Jews I became as a Jew, that I might win Jews. To those who are under the law, as under the law, that I might win those who are under the law. To those who are without law, as without law. Not meaning without law towards God, but under law toward Christ. That I might win those who are without law. To the weak, I became as weak, that I might win the weak. I have become all things to all men, that I might by all means save some. Now this I do for the gospel's sake, that I may be partaker of it with you. As we read this, we say to ourselves, God wants us to reach all races, amen? God wants us to reach all cultures, amen? God wants us to reach all ethnicities, yes, amen. Preach the gospel to all the nations. The word is speaking of ethnicities. To all people groups. No matter who they are. And no matter what they've done. No matter what religion they're a part of. If they're part of a cult or the old cult, we're to reach them for Christ. No matter what lifestyle they live, we're to reach them for Christ. Amen? And so he says, I want you to have this heart, this attitude. People are deceived by the devil. We've come to bring them truth and life more abundantly. Amen. This is our calling. Because sometimes you can look at people and say, ooh, they're this. Oh, they do these things. This is how they live. I can't talk to them. They need Jesus, amen. No matter who they are, no matter what they've done. Paul the Apostle gives us this insight, this understanding. This is why he had Timothy circumcised. And as they went through, verse 4, as they went through the cities, they delivered them the decrees to keep which were determined by the apostles and elders at Jerusalem. That's that letter in Acts chapter 15. Don't worry about being circumcised. Don't worry about the law of Moses. You come to Jesus Christ, the Holy Spirit's going to fill you. He'll direct your heart and your life. Then it says, important passage, verse 5. So the churches were strengthened in the faith and increased in number daily. They were strengthened in the faith. Faith comes by hearing, hearing by the word of God. They were sharing, teaching, preaching the word of God so that people would grow in their faith. They were strengthened in the faith. And it says the churches increased daily. Pastor Chuck Smith was part of a denomination, and he got tired of the politics in it. He got tired of the things that they would have to do and keeping charts of how many people were saved, how many people were baptized, and they had to meet these goals, and how much money came in and all this stuff. And he got fed up. He just got fed up and he frustrated, and he just says, I'm done with this. He left it. He left the denomination that he was a part of. And then there was a little church in Costa Mesa, California, and they needed a pastor, so he went there. And he was always used to, he was trained and always doing topical studies, and you got to come up with some topical study every Sunday. And he says, the teacher was always, it was always an evangelistic study, but not teaching, because he was so used to trying to meet these numbers. And he noticed the church bodies weren't getting very healthy in the Word of God, very strong. It was always the same thing, time and time and time again. So he had a commentary by Harry Ironside, a great Bible preacher. He's got commentaries on the whole Bible. And he had one on 1 John. So he started reading through, and he goes, you know what? Look at all the Bible studies in here. This is great. And so he decided to teach through 1 John with that little church in Costa Mesa. So as he's teaching through 1 John, he finished it up. He saw that the people were feeling good about it. They were learning. They weren't leaving. It wasn't boring. And he's like, hey, this is great. And God's speaking to his heart. Teach my word through the Bible, through the Bible. He takes another book of the Bible. He teaches through it. Could have been Ephesians or something like that. And so now he's starting to teach through the Bible, and people are coming. They're coming to the church. They're coming to learn the word of God. You see, God moves people to come to churches. Amen? He moves them to come, and people come. And if they're hearing the word of God, the word of God will never come back void. The word of God is living and powerful, sharper than any two-edged sword. The word of God is a lamp unto our feet, a light unto our path. Amen? The word of God is a sword of spirit, which we're able to knock down the strongholds of the enemy. Amen? And so people come. They get healthy. They get strong in the word of God, spiritually, in their marriages, in their families, in the communities, in the workplace, right? Because we're going through all the word of God. And it deals with every topic of life. And it also, we learn about deceptions and truth, right? And so we're able to see that's a deception. That's not right. And so Chuck started teaching through the Bible. And little did he know, there in Costa Mesa, that little church would explode, have a big tent. People are being saved all over the place. Young hippies are being saved all over the place, coming out of the drug culture of the 70s and so forth. And all of a sudden, others are being trained in ministry. They're learning the Word of God. And they're starting little fellowships. You know, Mike McIntosh goes down to San Diego. Raul Reese goes to West Covina. And these different guys are just going out. Jeff Johnson in the Downey. Bill Stonebreaker catches word of Chuck Smith on the radio. And he's doing his surf shop thing on the North Shore. And he's being fed the Word of God to start a church out here on the North Shore and so forth. Then he ends up in Honolulu, right? And all these things are taking place as God is moving. Because why? One simple thing. Teach the Bible. Teach the Bible. God will bless His Word always. As you have the Word of God in you, He will bless you. Amen. This is the work of God. So the Bible says, here the churches were strengthened in the faith and increased in number daily. Now, when they had gone through Phrygia and the region of Galatia, they were forbidden by the Holy Spirit to preach the word in Asia. And they had come to Mysia. They tried to go into Bithynia, but the Spirit did not permit them. Now, do you ever ask yourself when you read this, I wish we had more information. I say to myself, well, how did the Spirit say no? Was there a stop sign? What was it, you know? Well, the best that we can say is probably they felt like they were going to go this direction, and then all of a sudden, both of them, through prayer, Paul, Silas, Timothy, Dr. Luke, whoever, said, you know what? I don't sense where to go to these cities, this region. You guys? No, I thought we were going to go there, but I don't sense it. Sometimes things become real frustrating. Sometimes you just don't have a peace about things, right? Sometimes it's just not there. It's like, I feel like I'm up against a wall. It's not a door. It's a wall. Sometimes doors will open up, but this is a wall. And you have that spiritual sense. So what happens? The Bible says, passing through Mysia, they came to Troas, and a vision appeared to Paul in the night. A man of Macedonia stood and pleaded with him, saying, come over to Macedonia and help us. Wow, what a call. Now in the vision, how did he know the man was from Macedonia? He wore a t-shirt, said Macedonia. He had a hat. Could have been the inflection of his language. Could have been the garb in the vision. I don't know. Could have been seeing a map with a man standing on Macedonia, right? And saying, help us. Help us. Now they know where to go, right? Now they operate by faith. God is showing them. It's important for us to be on a mission with a vision. That as God leads us and guides us, we know exactly what He wants us to do. You have that peace in your heart. You have a sense from the Word of God. If you get a vision or a dream, whatever, it all is confirmed from the Word of God, and you know where to go. We've gone to many places I've shared before. We've gone to Australia. We've gone to Philippines many times. We've gone to Macau. We've gone to inland China. We've gone to Seoul, Korea, and also we just sent a team to Liberia. Bob took a team over to Okinawa. And so God is sending us different places. We pray about it. We get a sense of where to go there. And we go there and we do an outreach. I remember we were in Australia and we weren't sure what was going on. I shared that before, but I didn't share one other aspect of the story. We were in Australia, my wife and I with the team, and a brother says, you know what, Pastor Darrell, would you be willing to go on the radio? I said, of course. What are you talking about? He goes, I'm going to call the radio station, and we're having a pro-life debate going on in our government, and you guys have a pro-life center. You've got that through the pro-life problem, and you guys are victorious in the Supreme Court. I'm going to call the radio station. It's called Vision Radio here in Australia, and see if they want to interview you. I said, okay, well, go ahead. This wasn't in our plans whatsoever. He calls up. And the guy says, yeah, we'd love to have him. Bring him in studio. So we go in studio in Brisbane, Australia, and it's broadcast all across Australia. And we had a conversation for about, I think it was a half hour to an hour. And people, a few phone calls would phone in and ask questions about abortion, about pro-life, and about just our battles and all the things we went through and how God delivered. You don't plan these things. It just happens. Because we pray, we seek the Lord, God opens the doors. He told the church of Philadelphia, I'll open doors that no man can shut. Your church is a little strength. You're not going to be a super, super duper church in the last days. No. You're going to be a church of little strength because the world is really coming against you, man. But I'll open the doors that no man can shut. And I commend you. You keep my word and you don't deny my name. I'm going to keep you from the hour of trial that will come against the whole world. That's why we as believers in Christ, we love the Word of God, we love the Lord Jesus Christ, and we're going to go up in the rapture of the church, along with many, many others across the world. Amen.

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1: 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During a 3-day clinic, participants will learn the fundamentals of basketball such as passing, dribbling, and shooting, as well as competing in many games, so Reach is for everyone. But the purpose of Reach is mentoring and sharing about spiritual life skills, such as character and respect, and to know Jesus Christ in a personal way, eternal life. If you would like more information about Reach, you can call 808-678-3994 or visit the Calvary Chapel Pearl Harbor website and click on the events link to register online. Mahalo, and I look forward to seeing you this summer on the court at Reach.

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1: American Family News, I'm Robert Thornton. Tax claims against President Donald Trump and members of his family will be permanently dropped as part of a lawsuit settlement with the IRS. Here's Fox's Jared Halpern with more.
2: As part of an agreement to end a $10 billion lawsuit against the IRS, the U.S. government is dropping tax claims against President Trump, his sons, and the Trump Organization. A one-page document posted to the Justice Department's website says the federal government is forever barred and precluded from investigating or pursuing tax claims currently pending. It is an expansion of a settlement first announced Monday that includes the creation of a more than $1.7 billion compensation fund for individuals who believe they were unfairly targeted by the Justice Department during the Biden administration.
1: President Trump endorsed Texas Attorney General Ken Paxton in the Texas Senate primary over incumbent Senator John Cornyn, who has held the seat since 2002. Some Republicans are on board. Others, like Senate Majority Leader John Thune, still support Cornyn. Wisconsin Senator Ron Johnson weighed in on Fox Business.
3: Republicans have to unite. You know, right. If we stand together, we can win. If we're divided, we're going to lose.
1: Democrats are hoping to use this shakeup to their advantage as a way to regain Texas, as the state's primary election is already underway. Whoever gets the GOP nomination faces off against Texas Democrat Senate nominee James Tallarico, currently a state representative. As we have reported on AFN, when debating about boys playing in girls' sports, Tallarico claimed that Genesis describes God as masculine and feminine and everything in between. The NAACP is calling on black athletes and fans to boycott the athletic programs of public universities in states that aim to redistrict longtime black lawmakers. This is aimed to apply pressure to Republican-led state legislators through an economic boycott. States criticized by the NAACP include Alabama, Florida, Georgia, Louisiana, Mississippi, Texas, and South Carolina. The CDC says 18 people who were on board a cruise ship where hantavirus resulted in the deaths of 3 people and sickened several others will remain quarantined in Nebraska through the end of the month. Here's Fox's Jessica Rosenthal.
4: 2 cruise ship passengers were transferred last week from Atlanta to the National Quarantine Unit at the University of Nebraska Medical Center, bringing the total number there to 18. Now the CDC's acting director, Jay Bhattacharya, has signed an order for 2 of those individuals who were on board the MV Hondius to remain quarantined in Nebraska. This comes as one woman says she tried to leave but was told she could not, that law enforcement could become involved. Angela Perryman, who has a home in South Florida, told the New York Times she's tested negative for the virus and plans to take legal action. The CDC notes that since passengers left the ship, 3 additional cases of hantavirus were identified in France, Spain, and Canada.
1: These days, AI is everywhere, but parents can play a role in helping children not become dependent on the technology. More from AFN's Chris Woodward.
5: During an appearance on American Family Radio, Dr. Renton Rathman said there are 2 things parents can do for their kids.
6: I would look at the entertainment. I would look at how you use technology. And I would even say, how do I, the parent, use technology, and how am I modeling to my kids on how I want them to use technology? Do I want them staring at their phone when it's family movie night? Do I want them staring at the phone at the table? Then I shouldn't be doing that.
5: The second thing parents can do is ask themselves questions such as, how are my kids being educated?
6: I would have a lot of questions. How are you going to deal with AI? How are you going to keep them from just doing the homework on their phone? And how are you going to teach my kid how to think? What's the necessary components you have to make this happen?
5: It may be that a child's school has a plan or policy for this issue. If that's the case, Rathman recommended parents contact the school for that information.
6: If they don't have any of that, I would be alarmed. I would start thinking about homeschooling. I would start thinking about, how important is the future of my child? Is school really just designed to get them out of the way so I can go to work, or is this going to really change them? If we believe education changes our kids, then you need to be deeply involved in what kind of education they're getting.
5: I'm Chris Woodward.
1: That's all our time for now. 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
8: 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As humans, we all have some kind of limitation, but hard situations can serve a purpose. You see, having a disability doesn't just mean a physical condition. It can be anything that makes life difficult. We often feel like our struggles, well, makes us unique, but all of us have something that we're dealing with. So today, Pastor Jack teaches us that when we experience difficult things, it can create in us a resilience that we didn't have before. We can't control everything in life, that's for sure, but as Christ followers, the Lord can change how we see life, and how we handle our disabilities can affect others in our lives in a very positive way. Now, with his message called Discipline of Disability, here's Pastor and Bible teacher Jack Hibbs.
9: Grab your Bibles tonight and turn to two places as usual, Matthew chapter 28 and Philippians chapter 1. Well, listen, Matthew chapter 28, beginning to verse 18 tonight, and it's those amazing words that Jesus said, and they are the foundation of this series of the Disciplines of Life series, and tonight, the discipline of disability. And we're not necessarily talking about a physical disability, though we may touch on that for a moment. But Matthew chapter 28, verse 18, Jesus came and he spoke to his disciples, and he said to them, "All authority has been given to me in heaven and on earth. Go therefore and make disciples of all nations, baptizing them in the name of the Father, of the Son, and of the Holy Spirit." Verse 20, teaching them to observe all things. That is Bible teaching. What is it? "That I have commanded you, and behold, I am with you always, even to the end of the world." Now quickly, turn to the right to Philippians chapter 1. Verses 12 to 14 tonight. Philippians 1, verses 12 to 14. Paul said to the church at Philippi, "But I want you to know, brethren, that the things which happened to me have actually turned out for the furtherance of the gospel, so that it has become evident to the whole palace guard and all the rest that my chains," Paul was in jail, "are in Christ. And most of the brethren in the Lord, having become confident by my chains, are much more bold to speak the word without fear." We're talking about the discipline of disability tonight. Now, when we see that word, we often think that it's a limp or it's an ailment that we're going through. It is a deformity. It's something external. And it may very well be. In Paul's case, it was much more than that. Yes, he was chained to a Roman guard, but the man was absolutely free on the inside. But we know from church history that Paul battled a lot of severe health issues. We know that church history makes mention in extra-biblical writings that came later that Paul was a man that was had been stricken with malaria. He was a man that didn't appear to be very physically fit. And that kind of goes with the territory. He was a Pharisee. That he would have been a full-time student most of his life. He spent a lot of time by candlelight and books. He was a nerd, we would say today. And for him to come and preach and teach when he showed up, people didn't easily recognize him. He was not some big prominent figure. He easily blended into a crowd. But Paul was also a man that was keenly aware of the demonic activity that he fought against. He was a man that loved God and loved God's people. We know that he was very passionate about what he believed. We know that in the book of Acts, for example, chapter 9, before he was a Christian, he was one who presided over Christians being arrested and killed for their faith. Paul would be today kind of like, I don't know, an Osama bin Laden getting converted, something like that, something so profound. Because you know from the Bible that when Paul did get converted to Christianity, none of the Christians wanted to talk to him. They wouldn't let him in their churches. Remember that? He actually wound up, you read the book of Galatians and the book of Acts, he wound up actually staying or having been barred from churches from what appears to be years. And in the book of Galatians chapter 1, it tells us that Paul was in the wilderness of Arabia being instructed in the Spirit by God himself. No wonder why he's an apostle of such profound teaching. But tonight we'll be looking at disabilities and how they come to us, how we deal with them. There's obvious forms. There's not so obvious forms. Some of them, maybe for pride's sake, we would hide them. We would seek to do anything and everything possible to make sure nobody knows what our problem is in life, what our disability is in life. And some of them are just flat out there, and they're in your face, we would say. So number one in our study tonight, look at this, jot it down if you would, and by all means, make this applicable to your own heart, is that disabilities are anything but common to us. And let me explain what I mean by that. Disabilities are anything but common to us. You say, why do you say that? Because you and I, all of us, have disabilities, and we think for a moment that what is going on in our lives is something that is so uniquely us, and with that, there's a stigma. But disabilities are anything but common in the sense that when it's your issue, it is paramount. You can look at someone else and you can see, oh, isn't that sad? Or, oh, you know, look at that. I wonder how they get by. But in reality, is not your situation very, very painful itself, very keen? And honestly, I've lived a little bit long enough to realize that I don't

0: Welcome to Turn the Tables. Turn the Tables is part of the teaching ministry of Pastor Steve Santos and Calvary Chapel Westside in Lahaina on the island of Maui.
1: 1 Corinthians chapter 7, the title, Being Content in Your Calling, for the time is short. 1 Corinthians chapter 7, the title, Being Content in Your Calling, for the time is short. Being content in your calling, for the time is short. And because of that, let's pray and we'll jump in here. Father, we thank you, God, so much for the love that you've given us, for the plans that you have, Lord, for the time is short. And your call, your plan, Lord, is to meet us in this time, in this hour. You said you would never leave us, you would never forsake us. And Lord, to carry us through, shining as a light before this world. Lord, use us. Lord, speak to us this morning, God, what we need. Each one of us, we need stuff that's going to be found in here. Grow us, strengthen us in Jesus' precious name. Bring salvation, God, here this morning, we ask. In Jesus' name, amen. Okay. Now, about virgins. I mean, who would have thought, you know? Hey, let's talk. About virgins, listen, look at this. This is awesome. We will qualify this as we get in here. Watch. 1 Corinthians 7:25. We already looked at the beginnings of the chapter last week as Paul addressed marriage and some of the intimate areas therein. And now he goes into what about and what not for when it comes to marriage. And he speaks to virgins first. He says, now about virgins. He says, those that are single, the idea hopefully being single, you're a virgin. Now about virgins, I have no command from the Lord, but I give a judgment as one who by the Lord's mercy is trustworthy. Because of the present crisis, I think that it is good for you to remain as you are. Are you married? Do not seek a divorce. Are you unmarried? Don't look for a wife. But if you do marry, you have not sinned. And if a virgin marries, she's not sinned. But those who marry will face many troubles in this life, and I want to spare you this. What I mean, brothers, is that the time is short. From now on, those who have wives should live as if they had none. Those who mourn as if they did not. Those who are happy as if they were not. Those who buy something as if it were not theirs to keep. Those who use the things of the world as if not engrossed in them. For this world in its present form is passing away. Now we're going to go through more than that, but we want to understand here as we enter in that God is giving answers to important areas of life. And that being marriage here, some might say, well, I'm not married. I don't plan on getting married. Well, you might not even know. I mean, I just talked to somebody that was here a couple weeks ago, this older couple. They look like they're older than me, so they look like they're probably in their early 70s or something. And they were on their honeymoon. Aww. And they're like, you know, both of them, we never expected to get married. You know, they weren't, as we'll even talk about, weren't looking for a bride or a husband. And it just happened. So you never know. If you're the Lord's, who knows how he might surprise you. But that said, as we get in here, you know, because we want God's answers and not our own, especially in this important area of life, so important, because if you're not married, you have people around you that are. And it's an area of attack that the enemy has his sights on daily around us. And so Paul continues, look at verse 25 again. Now about virgins, I have no command from the Lord, but I give a judgment as one who by the Lord's mercy is trustworthy. Paul's, what he's stating here is that he doesn't have any direct teaching particularly or specific Old Testament answers from Jesus or from the Old Testament itself, but to answer this question of theirs, because they brought these questions to him. He's received a letter, if you'll remember. But being qualified as an apostle, you guys, as one who is trustworthy, as he says here, he gives his own insight. I have no command from the Lord, but I give a judgment as one who by the Lord's mercy is trustworthy. And so that's what he wrote here. But because it is retained here in Scripture, it's Scripture. It's the Word of God. It is God's heart, it is God's plan, and it is good. It's and I love that word, it's trustworthy. And surely, you know, better counsel than the counsel that you'll receive from counselors of the world. going through all the stuff that we have after the fire, I've heard so many stories of counselors and just wacky counsel that they give. You guys know, you know, if you need a counselor, you know, for whatever areas of life you're going through, you know, for those of you, especially those here in Lahaina, those that are you're struggling with stuff in your own life, you know, I have the best counselor that you could ever find. It's Jesus Christ himself. You know he's alive, you know? He's alive. People will say, well, you know, we need to search the teachings of Buddha, you know, Confucius. There's others that have great wisdom. Oh, yeah? They're all dead. You know? If you go down to the corner and you're needing directions and there's two guys laying there, let's just give them names, Jesus and Buddha, or enter in whatever name you want there. And the one is dead and the other is alive. Who are you going to ask directions from? Who's the one that you can really trust their directions? How'd they end up in this place, you know? You guys, our God is good. And so Paul writes here, and again, his counsel is available 24/7. He says, you call. So he says about virgins, verse 26, he writes, because of the present crisis, I think that it is good for you to remain as you are. Are you married? Don't seek a divorce. Are you unmarried? Don't go looking for a wife. And you think, well, wait a minute here. Just a few verses back, we were reading where Paul had said in verse 2, since there's so much immorality, each man should have a wife of his own and each woman her own husband. And then we quoted from Proverbs 18:22, which says, he who finds a wife finds a good thing and obtains favor from the Lord. So the question comes, which is right? You know, am I to find a mate or am I not to? And actually, the answer is found here in the word find. The word find here would actually be better understood as stumbles upon, or actually literally found. You found a wife. And so it would read then, he who stumbles upon, he who happens upon, he who just finds a wife, finds a good thing. Much like the couple that I had mentioned earlier. Just, you know, God did it. You remember how it was that Adam found Eve? He was sleeping. He'd been hanging out with God. He'd been naming all the animals. And as he's doing that, just as God had instructed him to do, he was walking in what God had called him to do in that relationship with him. And in that, in his closeness and his nearness to God, God saw his need. And the Lord caused Adam to fall into a deep sleep. And then in the midst of his rest, out of that relationship with God, again, key to the whole thing. You want to find a bride? Work on your relationship with God. Rest in that. And out of his rest, he woke up and God gave him his bride. He was resting in the Lord's presence, not looking for a mate, but just woke up and there she was. And you've all heard it before. He woke up and he said, whoa, man. And then God said, yeah, that's right. I know. Sorry. But for those that are maybe here single today, who would like to be married, just you know, maybe it looks like a lot of married. Maybe some of you single, guaranteed. You know, you're single. You're not married. I want all of our married people to, and I don't do this often. I don't usually have people raise their hand. But if you're married today, did you find your spouse when you were out looking for a husband or looking for a wife? You were on the prowl, you know, and you're looking for a husband or a wife, and you found them, you know. Did you find them? How many of you found your wife or your husband that way? Raise your hand. You were out looking for a wife or a husband, and there she was. See, a couple of you. Yeah. Okay, how many of you, you know, weren't really looking, you know, and then you just overwhelmingly, you know. It's interesting how some of the guys raise their hands or the gals raise their hands that were looking, and the guys and they were and the other wasn't. But that's how God works. And so likewise here, Paul is saying, hey, don't strive. Are you unmarried? Don't be having to search for a wife. I know one guy, he was searching for a wife, crying about, I'm never going to have a wife. I'm never going to get married. Curtis Godot. And he's like, He's like literally just weeping, you know, I'm just giving up, I'm giving up. And Bible programs just came out because computers had just recently before that come out. And this is many years ago in the early 90s. And he's like, I'm just going to focus on studying the word. I'm never going to have a wife. And this is, I'm pouring myself into this. And what happens? But all of a sudden, God brings him a wife, you know. And he thought, I'm never gonna. And now he's married, and as Paul said, he's understood that, you know, that those that marry will face many troubles in this life. Because Doreen's terrible? No, Doreen's awesome. Just there's issues, there's struggles, there's battles that come when you're in that place. And so not to be searching, but just to rest and leave the rest up to your Father and trust Him and allow the Lord to choose your bride or not. I mean, that's the scary part. What if God says no? But if you do marry, look at verse 28. If you do marry, you've not sinned. If a virgin marries, she hasn't sinned. But those who marry will face, there it is, many troubles in this life. And it's not if, but it's when. You will face troubles, and we'll address some of those and why. But he says, I want to spare you this. And then Paul qualifies. He says, what I mean, brothers, is that the time is short. Paul is saying, in view of the troubles that will come with two imperfect people coming together, because the time is short, in view of the coming of our Lord, and the persecution that has come and that existed at this time, there in the midst of verse 26, the present crisis persecution that would likely increase. We know Caesar Nero was on the throne, and that the persecution against the church was increasing at this time right now. And in view of all of that, in the short time and lives that we just have, Paul is saying, hey, you marry, but you're going to face troubles. I'd like to spare you this. And he qualifies this as to why. We're going to see it's that you might just serve God in a greater and deeper way. In verse 29 in the midst there, he says, so from now on, those who have wives should live as if they had none. And it's like, wait a minute. You know, the wives are going, this is not cool. But you got to understand, you know, I mean, some would go back to verse 3. Hey, remember in verse 3, the Lord said, hey, here's the deal. Hey, the husband should fulfill his marital duty to his wife. We just went through all of that. Likewise, the wife is to fulfill her marital duty to her husband. The wife's body does not belong to her alone, but also to her husband in the same way. The husband's body does not belong to him alone, but also to his wife. Don't deprive each other except by mutual consent, and then come together again so that Satan might. So what about, where's that? If I'm to live as if I don't have a wife. So you got to understand, Paul is not saying here that if you are married, that we're now to neglect our wives. There's no way. Neglect our wives for the good of the kingdom, as some have mistaken this and misrepresented this verse to mean. You know, those who have wives live as if they had none. You know, some pastors, literally, I've talked to pastors saying, hey, well, this is what I have to fulfill my calling. And I'm going out and I'm doing that. And, you know, and their wife is just left with the kids and all the rest of everything that has to go on and receiving no help. That's not God's plan. That's not God's plan. That isn't what he's saying here. But God is calling us in our Christian marriage relationships to live our lives. Listen carefully. He wants us to live our lives and to give our lives to the Lord in our marriage as if there were nothing else. Understanding, hey, it is God first. And then who's second? God's second. And who's third? God's third. You know, there's people, some that will tell you, well, it's God first, and then your wife, and then your children, and you can walk in that order. You can make a case for that, truly. But really, it's God first, God second, God third. And then together, we say, Lord, lead us. Lead us together, husband and wife, how we're going to walk, how we're going to live in this relationship, in this world, in this time of testing and persecution and crisis that we face almost daily at times. Jesus being our everything. Again, you know, together, if two are to become one, then really that has to be so. He has to be our everything. If two become one, There's not one that can just walk away and do ministry. I believe clearly that God calls husbands and wives together in ministry. That's his best, his plan. And if not, you will face many more troubles. Not just troubles, but you'll face many more troubles if you live as if you are not married and marry yourself to the ministry. Look at verse 30. And that balance is hard too. The enemy will come against you in that because he'll try to get you to focus on that which God would have you not. And so he's saying, don't let your emotions sway you. Don't let your bad feelings, you know. I mean, look at this. Look at verse 30. Those who mourn as if they did not. Those who are happy as if they were not. Again, don't let your emotions sway you. Bad feelings, good feelings, don't get caught up with your stuff of the stuff of life. For those who buy something as if it were not theirs to keep, you're not taking it to heaven, you know? In verse 31, those who use the things of the world as if not engrossed in them. And so understand here that understanding the times that we're living in. He's saying you love God, you serve him, you don't let your possessions possess you. Don't allow your possessions to become your priorities. Don't become absorbed in the things of the world as if engrossed in them. I mean, when people see Christians living that way, you know, and they're kind of checking out this whole Jesus thing. You know, there's too many Christians that are living full on, in love with, wake up every day for the world. Instead of waking up every day for Christ. And don't you know people see that, man? And then that's on you and that's on me because you guys, they're to see the light of Christ in us. Again, listen, this world in its present form, Paul says, it's passing away. That's the qualification here for all of these things, all of this stuff, your emotions, your feelings, all these things are going to pass. The stuff that you own, that you take ownership of, this present world in its present form is passing away. Praise God. And so for us in Christ, in our relationships with our emotions and our possessions, the things that we're going to have, you guys, we're to keep them in right perspective. And the only way to do that is, again, give it all to Jesus. You give your emotions to Jesus. He says, cast your cares away. Cast them on me. You give your relationships to Jesus, trusting him. And your possessions, you know what? Well, you know, I don't know. You know, can I give, what are the things that you own that are dear to you, you know, and how would you give them to the Lord? I mean, I remember, you know, great story I shared a while back, years ago, Jennifer, our younger daughter that's living in Colorado now, was going through a tough time, and she was probably about 9 years old, and just young enough that she wasn't in the youth group yet, and she was just like, you know, but just, it was a hard time. And the gal that was our youth leader at the time, Gretchen Cardosa, called me up and said, hey, you know, I just bought a new ukulele. And I thought, you know, do you think, you know, Jennifer would want my old one? I could give her my old ukulele, you know, and do you think she would want that? I go, you know, she might love it. I think it's a great idea. At that point, I had guitars and stuff, but there was no uke in our house. And so she said, well, can I come over after church? Sure. She called up, said she's coming. I let Jen know, hey, Gretchen's coming over. She wants to see you. She's like, you know, just like, and I go, no, so she's got something for you. And she shows up and Jen's like, I'm open up the stairs. And Gretchen comes up and she says, hi, Jen. Hey, you know, I just bought a new ukulele and I really wanted to I was thinking I'd give you my old one, you know, that maybe you'd want to use it. And Jen's eyes kind of lit up and like, whoa, you know. And then she said, but the Lord put on my heart, why would you give her your old one? Give her your new one. And praise God for that heart that Gretchen had to hear and to follow. What an impression it made on Jennifer. And what a great story to get to share, right? I mean, what a great story. It's encouraging, right? Listen, make your own. Make your own story. What possesses you? What do you have that's so important? What? How might you bless someone? You guys, listen, I mean, we know that this world is passing away. And we know that it's going to be good when it does. Until then, we're called to live, occupy, till the Lord comes. But the truth is, just as much as we know Jesus came that first time, his second coming will happen just as the Bible says as well. The world is prophetically right now crying out, he's coming! He's coming. You look at the world right now. You look at the stuff going on. It is insane, the place that we live. Paul writes, he says, listen again, look in verse 29 again. What I mean, brothers, is the time is short. We've got this. The world is passing away. The time is short. If you remember in James chapter 4, verse 14, he writes, hey, you don't even know what your life will be like tomorrow. Tomorrow, I love you, tomorrow. You don't know that you'll have tomorrow. Live for today. Give it to Christ. He says, you're just a vapor that appears for a little while, then vanishes away. And you look at that, you're like, whoa. I'm just like, poof, that's me. But no, you are the most important poof that there's ever been. I mean, it's amazing the worth that we have when we're just nothing compared to God and how he loves us. Paul's saying, don't let anything get in the way of you're doing what you can and what you're called to do for God in view of this short time that we all have. Not your relationships, not your emotions, certainly not your possessions, finances, such things, whatever. Don't be engrossed by them. And at the same time, to keep this complete within its full context, we are not to be neglecting these things either. Our relationships, especially. And that's why Jesus is the one that brings the balance. How do you find a balance in all that? Listen, you ask God. You wake up in the morning, he's there, you allow him to lead you. And I have an interesting question for you, for you believers, especially right now. What do you suppose it is that Christians today are most involved in? What are Christians today most engrossed in, if you were to try to figure it out? It's easy to figure it out, really. You go to christianbooks.com or something like that, and you look at what are the best sellers. 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

Aloha. We are blessed that you chose to join us today as we study God's Word together. 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
3: Good afternoon, Robert. Good afternoon. Those that are going to be anticipating biblical answers, I got to say, it's always fun to take these challenging questions and sometimes ones that make us think and, okay, so where in the scriptures do we go? Because that's usually the thing that's on our mind, not to come up with some clever answer, but what does the Lord say? What's his mind? And that's, to me, the exciting thing about the Bible is you're actually getting to know God. You're getting to know what he made us a person. He's a person. He's the ultimate person. And it's amazing to get to know his mind, and it's precious. So we're excited.
2: Absolutely. So you guys can call us with those questions now, 888-712-7434. Before the phones, we go to the call. This is Pastor Lloyd. Let's answer a question from Daniel, email question. And the question is, what is your opinion on why so many Christians would be susceptible to calls for killing Jews when this very obviously goes against a Christ-like behavior?
3: Yeah, we touched on this. And, you know, I just think to get a good understanding of that God is not finished with the Jewish people is so important right now. And, you know, honestly, some of those that really have gone into supersessionism, which is the theological term for God used, he's replaced Israel with the church. Explicitly, the Lord says in Romans 11:1, has God cast away his people? And Paul explains, certainly not. And then he speaks about him being of the seed of Abraham, and he was one of the worst. He was the one persecuting the church. And what part of the anti-Semitism that really began to take root in the time of Augustine was largely because by this time, you know, even actually before the Roman persecution was a troubling time because many Jews were actually turning in Christians to the Romans. They gained favor for that. And so there began a big animosity. The end of the day is that God told Israel they would be hardened for a season. But concerning the gospel, though they're enemies for our sake, Romans 11:28, concerning election,